to be able to draw your own conclusion. Now, it's important for us to understand that the debt crisis of the 1970s and 80s was enormous. We had another period of restructuring and debt relief from 1989 through 2007, and of course now in the oil era. It is important for us to understand what debt burden means. What does this term debt burden mean? And four indicators matter when we look at our debt burden. Our debt to GDP ratio, that is our debt relative to the size of the economy. Our debt service to revenue, that is how much government revenue goes towards principal and interest. External debt service to exports, that is the pressure on export earnings and foreign exchange reserves. The debt composition, which is the domestic debt versus external debt, the maturities of the debt, interest rates, and whether financing is concessional. Now, these are important elements for us to understand. And the debt burden will allow us to have a clearer understanding of how Guyana's development was stymied because of this excessive debt burden, weak institutional framework, and productivity deficit that allowed our debt to balloon in all of these categories, and that led to our inability to invest in education, health, housing, social services, pensioners, community infrastructure, water, and that led to more or less the decay of our society. It led to mass migration. It led to the destruction of the social fabric within our societies, and extreme vulnerabilities, including massive squatting and all of these things. Now, what we have to understand is how measures government use, or how does government policies and measures move our country in different directions. I'll give you, for example, over the years, from 1992 to now, the People's Progressive Party civic government made enormous strides towards reducing our debt and putting us in the strong position we are in today. Perhaps between the period 1999 and 2011, we can consider that the most dynamic period in our economic history and economic transformation, dealing with debt, infrastructure, the growth of the economy and stability of our foreign exchange, whilst focusing on increase in productivity. Now, another example we can look is how Guyana debt can increase in US dollar, while its debt to GDP ratio falls. And that can be a situation where you have one sector that is dominating. But I want us to go back a bit and to see how we manage our debt during different crises. If you look at when we attained independence, and then let's go back maybe from 1966 to 1988. Now, Guyana did not enter independence in 1966 with an extreme debt burden experienced two decades later. It's important for us to understand this point, that when we went into independence, it's not an overhang from colonial rule. When we went into independence, we entered independence without the extreme debt burden that we experienced two decades later after independence. So that points to economic policy. And what was that economic policy that shifted our debt burden from when we entered in independence in 1966 to two decades after, let's say, 1988? What was this economic policy? And this is important because we have to understand that governments are important. Leadership is important. Leaders are important because they pursue economic policies that can destroy us or take us forward. Now, the economic policy after independence shifted towards state control during the 1970s. Between 1971 and 1976, the government nationalized major sectors, bauxite, sugar enterprises,
and other production and distribution businesses. The public sector grew to approximately 2/3 of the economy. So that was the first issue. The public sector grew to 2/3 of the economy, dominating the economy, controlling the period of nationalization. The difficulty was not nationalization by itself. It was a combination of an enlarged and frequently loss-making public enterprise. So the public enterprises became enlarged, the public sector became enlarged, productivity fell, and persistent government and external deficits. Persistently, government and external deficit, weak productivity, low labor to productivity ratio, and then the dependence on a few commodity exports. This, of course, led to a foreign exchange crisis, borrowing to sustain public enterprises and imports, economic contraction, and currency depreciation. As production fell and the Guyana dollar weakened, foreign currency debt became much larger relatively to national income. During 1976 and 1988, real GDP per person fell by a cumulative 31%. Inflation increased eightfold. Government debt rose from 31% to 475% of GDP. And international reserves declined to less than 1 week of imports. Understand this? International reserves declined to less than 1 week of imports. By 1989, external debt alone was approximately 276% of GDP. And Guyana had defaulted by then on all its obligations. The real burden was therefore not simply a large loan balance. Guyana lacked the government revenue, export, and foreign currency to pay what it owed. Arrears accumulated, new commercial credit disappeared, and the country struggled to finance essential imports. Now, so what happened? Our creditworthiness was at its lowest. No one wanted to lend us money. We were defaulting on every payment. We didn't have the revenue coming in to even match the minimum payment. That was the crisis. Then the other period was 1989 to 1996, which is the economic recovery and restructuring. During this period in 1989, the Hoyt administration launched the Economic Recovery Program, which sought to focus on currency devaluation, tighter fiscal and monetary policy, price and trade liberalization, privatization, and public enterprise reform. Renewed relations with the IMF, World Bank, and bilateral creditors. So it had to go in this reform to renewed relationship, to agree to terms and conditions to improve the fiscal condition, to adhere to prudent financial management. Those policies, of course, had to be entered into because Guyana was in crisis. Then in 1992, the People's Progressive Party came into office. Because GDP and the exchange rate had already collapsed, recorded debt ratio remained extraordinarily high even after the period of reform, after reforms began. The IMF historical series placed total debt by sector, or total public debt, let's take public debt as a whole, at 698.5% of GDP in 1991, 623% in 1992, and 536.1% in 1993. These figures are not directly comparable with the 276% external debt figure for 1989 because they cover different years and definition of debt. That is important for us to understand. Now, let us look at what happened, what leadership does, how leadership took us out of this crisis, and what were the attributes of leadership. Guyana obtained several Paris Club reschedulings
during 1991 and 1995, and in Naples terms, shock reduction in 1996. Yet, in 1996, the net present value of external debt was still approximately

Office of Traditional Rescheduling, postpone or reduce payments, but all of this still did not make the debt sustainable. Guyana consequently became an early participant in the IMF, World Bank, Heavily Indebted Poor Countries Initiative. And this did not happen by accident. This happened because the leadership at that time was able to convince the institution that Guyana was pursuing an economic pathway that would create freer society, more investment in social services, financial prudence, higher accountability, fairer and more transparent system, lean government, better use of revenue, the prioritization of revenue, and the commitment by the government to subject itself to the international scrutiny. Now, Guyana reached the original HIPC completion point in May 1999 and qualified for what? Because of this sound management, because of the sound performance of the economy, because of the soundness of our policy in 1999, whereas many other countries were seeking exactly what we were seeking, Guyana led globally. And in 1999, because of our leadership, our policies, we qualified for approximately US $410 million in nominal debt service relief, $256 million US dollars in net present value terms. That was what it meant. The relief equivalent to roughly 24% of the debt outstanding at the end of 1998. In 1999, the relief equivalent was 24% of the outstanding debt at the end of 1998. The IMF estimated that the resources released from debt service averaged approximately 3.5% of GDP annually during 1999 and 2003. What this did? This allowed fiscal space to be created. And this is what people have to understand. This is long before oil. Between 1999 and 2003, because of the management of the economy, because of the way we approach debt servicing, because of building back international credibility, the fiscal space was created for investment in health, education, and poverty. Then is when the poverty reduction programs were launched. This allowed us then to qualify for the enhanced HIPC relief. Because the original package did not fully resolve the fiscal burden, Guyana received another $334.5 million US dollars in net present value relief when it completed the enhanced HIPC process in December 2003. The IMF and World Bank estimated that the original and enhanced packages together reduced the eligible debt stock by approximately 5.4% after earlier traditional relief. The cancellation, of course, was conditional. Guyana had to maintain an IMF-supported economic program, prepare and implement a poverty reduction strategy, reform taxation and public procurement, restructure public enterprise, improve public debt and budget management, demonstrate progress in health, education, and governance. All of that was achieved during this period, especially 1999 to 2011. That period saw enormous improvement, not only meeting the targets and surpassing the targets and qualifying Guyana for more relief and creating that economic space, that fiscal space for investment. And that is management, leadership, policy making by the People's Progressive Party government. The period, therefore, combines substantial debt forgiveness with a politically and socially difficult structural adjustment program involving devaluation, spending restraint, public sector rationalization, and privatization. The fourth era is what we call multilateral cancellation and normalization. Guyana received another major reduction. This is 2006 to 2019. Through the Multilateral Debt Relief Initiative, the IMF,
World Bank,

0: and Inter-American Development Bank canceled approximately US$611 million during 2006 and 2007. That total included $470 million US canceled by the IDB. The overall trajectory was, in 2003, public debt around 186% reduction when you look at public debt and GDP in the enhanced HIPC completion point. And by 2009, it moved from 186% to 65%. And then in 2015, approximately 48%. This recovery is attributed to the soundness of policy, leadership, management of the economy, fiscal prudence. It began 1992 and saw momentum between 1999 and 2011, which were our period of great economic expansion. I want us now to understand that that was where we were. Compare to today, in this new era, what we call the oil era, where we see all our indicators, leading into the positive direction. Commercial oil production transformed the denominator in Guyana's debt ratio. Publicly guaranteed debt moved. 2020, 47.4% of GDP. To 2024, 24.3% of GDP. This is the advancement we are making. When you look at what is in our natural resource fund, and you look at projected revenue, you will see how easily we can cover our external debt. That allows, of course, more room for investment in health, investment in education, social welfare, infrastructure, D&I, agriculture, investment that allows us to continue to grow and expand the economy. But it's important that as we grow and expand the economy, we do not lose sight of productivity. Productivity is important. Productivity of labor, productivity of enterprise. We have to focus heavily on linking productivity to investment and on ensuring that the growth of the private sector continue to be expansive, allowing the private sector to create those job opportunities. This is important for us. Although we are not in an IMF program, we remain, as a government, accountable, and we allow the IMF to do their continuous risk assessment. The IMF in 2025 debt sustainability analysis classified Guyana as facing a low risk of external and overall debt distress, improved from the moderate assessment in 2023. Its baseline forecast anticipate that public debt will begin declining after 2026 and stabilize at roughly 25% of GDP through 2034. That is the IMF projection and assessment. And that is important for us to understand, because it demonstrates our creditworthiness, it demonstrates our ability to repay our debt, it demonstrates the country's capacity and capability to have more opportunities in terms of different investment vehicles and lending vehicles, whether it's the US Exim, UKEF, the Qatari Investment Fund, or other investment funds. It points to the fact that Guyana's debt situation in the long term is not only great or well-placed, but extremely well-positioned and managed. Guyana moved from default in one of the world's most severe debt burdens to comparatively low debt through economic reform, creditor rescheduling, large-scale debt cancellation and economic growth. And now oil has further reduced the ratio by rapidly expanding GDP and government resources. However, we cannot be complacent. The immediate threat is no longer insolvency. The central challenge is ensuring that rapidly increasing financing in productive assets remains manageable, and also that our productivity is important, that our productivity continues to improve, expand, and get better. Now, I want us to come back, before I close, on the period 1999 to 2011. Because this period, and that is the period when I would say of the greatest success of the People's Progressive Party civic government, that is the period of Vice President Jack Deere presidency, the pre-oil period. Between the period August 1999 to 2011, what we saw was stronger economic stabilization, better debt management, governance and institutional strengthening. What we saw was fiscal and monetary discipline, international debt relief, donor finance, public investment, housing and social programs expansion, infrastructure and public-private partnership, support for traditional export and industries, strong centralized management. That was critical because of the period of transition, I would say. Now, what the sound fiscal management and discipline allow us to do was to build international creditworthiness, was to build confidence in the economy, create economic growth opportunity and expansion. And this period also saw a maintained relationship, close relationship, I would say, with the IMF, World Bank, IDB, and bilateral creditors. The government then continued tax and public finance reforms, institutional reforms, and avoid running Guyana in the arrears of macroeconomic instability of the 80s. Guyana growth was not uniformly strong based on World Bank annual data. The average growth rate between 1999 and 2011 was 2.4%. The average growth rate, however, between 2006 and 2011 was approximately 4.4%. That's the average growth rate between 2006 and 2011. Why? We would also know that say, from 1992 to 2011, between 2006 and 2011, was a period of greatest political stability. And we have to understand this. Political stability weighs heavily on economic development. And we saw how political stability inspired confidence also in the economy. During the period, cumulative real expansion over the period 1999 to 2011 was 35.3%. The economic record during this period was what economists and institutions describe as consistently strong. During the period 2006 to 2011, which was a pre-oil expansion, it was supported principally by gold, rice, construction, services, remittances, and public investment. Debt burden was one of the strongest achievements during this period. Guyana reached the enhanced HIPC completion point in 2023, qualifying for approximately, as I said earlier, $334.5 million US dollar in net present value debt relief. The IMF, World Bank, and IBB subsequently canceled $611 US under the Multilateral Debt Relief Initiative. Public sector debt fell from 93.1% of GDP to 60.5% between 2006 to 2009. Now, what is important during this period, and the greatest credit during this period, was our ability in satisfying the conditions by our bilateral partners, maintaining creditor confidence, and preserving the relief. This, of course, allowed our economy to grow, our economy to expand, and our economy to create the fiscal space for critical investment in key areas for development. Area of investment during the period 1999 to 2011 was the expanded investment in housing, roads, drainage system, schools, health facilities, water services, and telecommunication. And we don't have to go far. You can look at some of the major projects that were completed. During this period, social development also accelerated. Guyana's 2011 Millennium Development Goals report recorded progress in several areas. Extreme poverty, tremendous decline in extreme poverty to 18.6% in 2006. Primary school enrollment rate remained above 95%. Child mortality and malnutrition declined. Immunization coverage exceeded 90% of major vaccines. HIV treatment and prevention expanded sustainably. And it's important for us to understand this, because it is in that era that governments had to find enormous resources to deal with the challenge of HIV and treatment and prevention. So I thought it was necessary, given some of the public utterances and I think some of the convenient messages trying to distort history, that on this important day, October the 5th, I spent some time addressing the singular issue of our leadership pre-oil, but more importantly, our leadership in taking Guyana out of the debt crisis it was in during the various period, post-independent period of our history. Thank you very much for allowing me this opportunity to bring facts and to bring more of our history, our performance, our record, our results in the People's Progressive Party Civic to you. Thank you.
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2: Welcome back to another episode of The President's Diary, where we highlight the work and leadership of President Dr. Mohamed Irfan Ali in driving developments across the country. After returning from the 81st United Nations General Assembly in New York, President Ali joined thousands of Guyanese for the 22nd Amerindian Heritage Day celebrations at Kurukururu on the Sulzak-Linden Highway.

0: On Monday, the head of state met with regional executive officers, regional education officers, and regional health officers from all administrative regions at State House. President Ali convened the meeting to address critical issues relating to the level of service, efficiency, and systemic changes being introduced to ensure that citizens across the country have access to services in both the education and health sectors. The president also listened to concerns and challenges from each region and issued a number of on-the-spot instructions to address pending issues and remove bottlenecks affecting the various regions. On Tuesday, while addressing the third ICAO-EASA Regional Safety Oversight Organizations, Regional Accident and Incident Investigation Organizations Conference at the Arcturion Conference Center, President Ali emphasized that Guyana's aviation sector is in takeoff mode, as he called for standardized transit measures across airports to eliminate perceived inequalities and discrimination against passengers in security protocols.
1: We're climbing, and the numbers tell their own story of their ascent over the past 5 years. Weekly seats have more than doubled, increasing by 171%, from 12,952 to 35,160 over the past 5 years. International passenger traffic grew by 410%, from 205,000 to more than a million now. Domestic passenger traffic grew by 121%, from 120,000 to 267,000. The number of international flights increased by 180%, from 3,170 in 2020 to 8,891 in 2025. Overflights increased by 146%, from 9,655 to 23,714. Offshore flights increased by 105%. International freight grew by 76%. Aircraft on register grew by 40%. Airline operating grew from 6 to 22. Destinations served grew from 6 to 22. These numbers tell the tale of transformation in the local aviation sector. But correspondingly, we're working to enhance our safety and regulatory capacity. The transformation of Guyana's aviation sector in recent years has been remarkable.
0: Reflecting on the exquisite literary work of the late Dr. Ian MacDonald, President Ali expressed that his life was deeply intertwined with Guyana and the wider Caribbean, illustrated in his weekly writings in a newspaper. The president said his life's work also highlighted the way he viewed the world and gave insight into his philosophy and commitment to democratic principles and national integrity. Dr. MacDonald passed away surrounded by his family in July in Canada. Celebrating his love for cricket, President Irfan Ali witnessed a thrilling conclusion to the Commander-in-Chief T20 Cricket Cup at the Police Sports Ground at Eveleary on Thursday afternoon. The championship clash between the Guyana Police Force and the Guyana Defence Force did not disappoint. The Guyana Police Force won the toss and opted to bat first. After the allotted 20 overs, they posted 142-6. President Ali often has several meetings at State House, and on Friday morning, he met with young Manojanand Bharat, who aspires to become president of Guyana one day. Bharat, a student of Skeldon Line Path Secondary School who excelled at the recent National Grade 6 assessment and secured a place at Queen's College, expressed his gratitude to President Ali for taking time to meet him and his sister.
1: And the ambition remains the same?
2: Yeah.
1: Tell them what it is.
2: To do great every time. To try my best.
1: Give me a hug.
2: Thank you so much.
0: The president was briefed on the Thomas Street Beautification Project by Minister of Local Government and Regional Development, Priya Manikchand. This forms part of the President's Healthy Streets Initiative under the Low Carbon Development Strategy. Across Georgetown, several streets and pedestrian walkways are being enhanced through a collaboration between the governments of Guyana and the King's Foundation. This will see public spaces enhanced with seating, paved asphalt roads and walkways, aesthetic lighting and lanterns, and flowering beds.
3: And with that, we have wrapped up another week on Guyana's path to transformation. Thank you for watching, and do join us again next time.

0: Aviation leaders from nearly 60 countries land in Georgetown. Students trade pencils for 3D designs and fresh produce at farmers' prices every Wednesday. This is your weekly digest. We begin at the Autechon Convention Center, where Guyana hosted the first global aviation event of its kind this week. Aviation regulators, accident investigators, and industry leaders from nearly 60 countries met on September 29 and 30 for the Global Forum for Aviation Safety, organized by the International Civil Aviation Organization and the European Union Aviation Safety Agency. The focus: how countries can pool their expertise to strengthen safety, oversight, and accident investigation. Guyana hosted the forum as its own aviation sector takes off. 16 airlines now serve the country, up from 4 in 2020, and the list of air services agreements grew again this week. On the sidelines of the forum, Minister of Public Utilities and Aviation Deodat Indar signed agreements with Greece and Panama. There are no direct flights between Guyana and Greece yet. The agreement gives airlines from both countries the framework to change that. The Panama Agreement also covers code sharing, which lets airlines sell seats on each other's flights. From the runway to the classroom, where technical drawing has gone digital. Up to now, technical drawing in most schools meant pencil, paper, and an eraser. This week, the Ministry of Education commissioned the AutoCAD labs at Hope, North Renville, New Amsterdam Multilateral, and the Zeeburg Secondary Schools. That completes a rollout of 6 labs, which began in May at Abram Zuhl Secondary, the first secondary school in Guyana to get one. Students use the computer-aided design to create detailed 2D and 3D drawings, skills that lead to architecture, engineering, and construction.
1: It means that for you who are in grades 10 and 11, you're no longer just doing 2D. You're no longer just doing technical drawing as we know it. You're also now doing 3D designs via the computer. You will be using technology to do your designs, which means that you can become a very, very good architect. You can become one of those engineers that will be the ones who will build another Barajagyo Damari Bridge.
0: And if you're doing the grocery shopping, this one's for you. The Ministry of Agriculture has opened a weekly farmers market at the Sophia Exhibition Complex, where farmers sell directly to shoppers. It runs every Wednesday from 3:30 in the afternoon, with markets in the regions at least once a month. Minister of Agriculture Zulfikar Mustafa launched the market as Agriculture Month gets on the way.
2: Farmers will get a better price, first of all, but consumers also will enjoy a better price. Over the years, we know for a fact that the middlemen always add up and put a lot of markup on these products. When you go in the market, it's still at a very exorbitant cost. We are trying to do this to push in the cost, and this will not be done here only. We will replicate this across the country. So it will be an ongoing feature now on.
0: Amerindian Heritage Month ended this week, and communities marked it in their own way. At St. Cuthbert's Mission, the only Amerindian village in Region 4, residents held their annual celebration on Saturday. Minister within the Ministry of Housing, Vanessa Ben, joined them.
3: The government of Guyana will continue to support all our indigenous communities across our country, inclusive of the village of St. Cuthbert's Pukuri, in all the various ways and even more. So you will continue to receive the revenue that our country earns under the LCDS, the Forest Carbon Credits. You will continue to receive the presidential grant and other support. As you know, as you ought to know, every year at the National Two Shells Councils Conference, the Ministry of Culture, Youth and Sport has been providing $1 million to support the enhancement of your sport facilities and cultural activities in your village. This year, the cutoff or the limit for contracts of persons within villages that they can do has been raised from $5 million to $30 million so that you can do your own contracts within your community, and there's permission for that. And there's so many other forms of support.
0: On the Sustag Linden Highway, Kurukuru celebrated on Sunday with the traditional dance, music, craft, and food. Minister within the Office of the Prime Minister with responsibility for public affairs and information, Kwame Mukoi, said the celebrations also marked how far Amerindians have come in national life.
4: Today, we are celebrating not just our Amerindian heritage, but we are celebrating great, outstanding achievements by our Amerindian people and villagers across the country.
0: Last week, we promised you the Heritage Games champions. Here they are. In the women's football final, the Purima FC beat Region 1 4-2. And in the men's final, the Region 10 Scorpions won 3-0. Andaman closed the way it traditionally does with the Heritage Pageant at the National Cultural Center. 10 delegates from across the regions competed on Wednesday night, and Alia Simon, Miss Region 4, was crowned queen. For aviation chiefs at Lindendal to a new queen at the National Culture Center, it's been a busy week. Agriculture Month is just getting started, and we'll bring you more of it in the new week. That's your weekly digest. I'm Michael Young.
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And now for your multi X-Mini Ball. It's 2X. What's your cap? Okay, 4-1-9-3-0 and multi X 2X. Congratulations, one purchase for 24.

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Your winning numbers. First number is 5. Second winning number, 10.

0: information. Let's double check those numbers for you. 5, 10, 23, 3, and 12. Congratulations to all of, I'm sorry, that's 21. Let's do that again for you. 5, 10, 23, 3, and 21. Congratulations to all of our winners this evening. Catch us if you can tomorrow, Friday, the 9th of October, 2026. So you can be a part of our daily lottery games. Bye-bye for now. 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

The death is announced of Keith Luke, aged 77, who died on Friday, October 2nd. He was the son of the late Joseph and Mildred Luke of Good Success, Wakenham, former husband of Gayo Suknanand Luke, father of Dennis Luke and Rashdi Luke, father-in-law of Shanella Luke, grandfather of Delicia Luke, brother of John Luke, Paul Luke, Adina Fawcett, Ida Terrence, Desiree Bess, Hannah Luke Edwards, Olive Luke, Lois Campaign, Mary Benjamin, and the late Lena Luke and Alberta Adams. Uncle of John Luke Jr., Grace Luke, Olive Luke Barton, Joanne Farden, Kelly Bess, Dennis Edwards Jr., that should be Dennis Edwards Jr., the late Paul Luke Jr., Raymond Campaign Jr., Eon Luke, and others. Brother-in-law of Diane Luke, Gladwin Benjamin, Fawcett Bess, and Raymond Campaign. Cousin of the Lukes, Stevens, Griffiths, Glens, Stalls, Phillips, and Van Dykes. Nephew of Lance and Malvern Glenn. Friend of Floyd Bart, Gregory Anderson, and Rahatz, and others. The funeral of the late Keith Luke will be held on Friday, 9th October. Viewing will be held from 12 hours at the Wesleyan Church in Charlotte Street, Georgetown, followed by funeral service, then to the Repentir Cemetery for burial. The National Communications Network Incorporated extends sympathy to the relatives and friends of the late Keith Luke. And now for the message. Calling Emerson DePaula Souza Ferreira of Lot 166 Charlotte Street, Border, Georgetown. Geoffrey Kelshaw Trading as Diamond Head Holding Incorporated of Lot 62 Hadfield and Cross Streets, Workinross, Georgetown. Nourish Jagannot of Lot 29, Anglet Canal No. 2 Polder, West Bank, Demerara. Nicholas Edward Hines of Lot 50, Lethem, Rupununi, Region 9. Azil Macedo de Lima of Citrus Grove, Port Kaituma, Burima Waini. Simone Alethea Bowen and Anthony Cyril Bowen of Lot 76, Murphy Street, Good Intent, West Bank, Demerara. 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Jazz W. Sebastian and Francisco Evangelista dos Santos Urajo of Lethem Central Rupununi. 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Simone Alethea Bowen and Anthony Cyril Bowen of Lot 76 Murphy Street, Good Intent, West Bank, Demerara. Ozil Macedo de Lima of Citrus Grove, Port Kaituma, Burima Waini. Nicholas Edward Hines of Lot 50, Lethem, Rupununi, Region 9. 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Geoffrey Kelshaw Trading as Diamond Head Holding Incorporated of Lot 62, Hatfield and Cross Streets, Workinross, Georgetown. And Emerson DePaula Souza Ferreira of Lot 166, Charlotte Street, Border, Georgetown, or all somewhere else in the country. Time check for you. It's now 21 hours 5. This is where we part company for this evening. Wishing you all the best for the rest of the evening. I hope you do stay well. And we'll join you again tomorrow. God's spare life. Do enjoy and stay well.

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3: Welcome to another edition of Disability and You. I'm your host, Ganesh Singh. On this edition, I will be having a conversation with Brijraj Ramsarup, who is the Deputy Executive Secretary of the National Commission on Disability. So we will be discussing all things NCD. The National Commission on Disability was first established on August 12, 1997. At that time, it was established to guide the process of establishing a legal framework to promote and protect the rights of persons with disabilities while ensuring the disability landscape is one that is transformed to provide more opportunities for persons with disabilities. In 2012, the commission was reconstituted under the Guyana Persons with Disabilities Act, which was signed into law on November 2nd, 2010. So to discuss the key functions and the general operations of the commission, I have Brijraj Ramsarup. Brijraj, welcome to Disability and You.
4: Thank you, Mr. Singh, for having me today.
3: So let's start by telling us, what are some of the key functions of the commission?
4: So the commission's key functions, we look at the policy making, where we advise the government on policies that affect persons with disability. We do advocacy work and sensitization so people can become aware of the rights for persons living with disability, how to treat them, as well as we maintain, very importantly, the register for persons living with disability.
3: All right, so let's start from the last function you mentioned, and that is the National Database of All Persons with Disabilities. I know way back in 2016, the commission would have commenced a national household survey to capture data on persons with disabilities. What's the current status of that database? I know the process would have been completed, I think it was a couple of years ago, and it was officially launched last year. But what's the current status of that database?
4: So currently, I must say it was a huge achievement in terms of having the survey done. We managed to cover almost all the regions except Region 8 because of the distance

0: license, but we are currently working on getting it done. At this present point, we are doing a update, and we constantly try our best to ensure that we have updates done to ensure the information there is accurate. So we're currently working on updating Region 4 even further to have more accurate information.
1: So you're basically sanitizing the data?
0: Yes, we are.
1: So persons can register with the commission at any time?
0: So let me take this opportunity, if I may, to encourage persons with disabilities living in Guyana. Our website, if you go on the website, you can click register, and it will take you to a portal where you follow a few simple steps, and you can get registered online. So you don't have to come into our offices anymore. Because before you had to come in and get a registration form, because we have grown so much with technology, the National Commission on Disability is ensuring that we remain up to date when it comes to technology. So you can go on the website and register.
1: And then someone will call them to verify the data.
0: Correct.
1: So when they register, do they need to provide a medical, or that is done in the follow-up?
0: So you will have to have it, and when you bring the documents, are we validate with you? We will check the record, the medical, to ensure that it is valid and authentic.
1: And you have a disability. That's the main purpose of that medical.
0: Correct.
1: To ensure that you are someone with a disability and you're not claiming to have a disability.
0: Yes.
1: What about the policy aspect of it? And I know the commission, one of its key functions is really to monitor the implementation of the contents of the Guyana Persons with Disabilities Act 2010. What's the current status of that? I know the advocates have been calling for the act to be reviewed, because a lot of things would have changed from 2010 to present. Our disability landscape has transformed significantly on a positive trajectory, and internationally a lot would have changed. So what's the status of the legislation in its current form?
0: So let me just say this as a person living with disability. For many years I've enjoyed listening to your program on the radio. And advocates like yourself have done so much of work for persons with disability, and the legislation in itself, we are currently working to have it more modern, to be more inclusive, because Guyana has gone a far way. Specifically,
1: Definitely.
0: The last 10 years, we've grown significantly. And I say this to many people in conversations. You will truly understand and appreciate what we have and where we have to go when you are directly affected. 4 years ago, I would have never thought about looking into the act that governs persons with disability. But I got ill, and I'm now a person living with disability, and I see its importance. Being at the commission, I can say that we have started the process, and shortly you will see the changes that are being made as we work to improve it, make it more modern, make it more inclusive, best practices from around the world. And I must say, I'm proud as a Guyanese to say that we are one of the first countries in the Caribbean.
1: We were the first to have the disability legislation.
0: Yes. And we are working on reviewing it to make it more inclusive, modern, and up to date with best practices around the world.
1: So what about you? You mentioned advocacy. So what areas of advocacy and sensitization really the commission is involved in?
0: And let me put it over in this way. Like I mentioned, I am a person living with a disability. So one of the important things that many workplaces might see from time to time is that they have a sensitization session. These sessions are basically to ensure that people understand the rights of persons with disabilities. We try to let them know what the law says as to how persons with disabilities should be treated, the respect they should be given. Importantly, in those sessions, we give etiquette sessions on things you should say and things you should not say. Like, for example, it is a Guyanese thing to say a disabled person, you get a disability, the various terms we use, but
1: the derogatory terms, yes.
0: And importantly, the term to use is a person living with a disability.
1: Mm-hmm.
0: And I say this in all humility. When we come to these sessions, and I encourage persons, whenever you have these sessions, please come with an open mind, because like I mentioned before,
1: mm-hmm.
0: 4 years ago, I was considered a normal person. That's probably not the correct thing to say. And I got ill, unfortunately. And now I have what you call an orthopedic impairment. And to make it simpler, I don't have motor functions in my left hand. I'm a person living with disability. And I truly understand what it means and how it feels to use the wrong term to address me. So these sessions are designed to educate people on how you treat persons with disability, their rights. We have equal rights like everyone else to work. Desensitization session will educate you. So whenever these things come to your office, whether it's private or government,
1: mm-hmm.
0: and we are working diligently to have more collaboration with private entities to offer sensitization sessions, these sessions will teach you and give you basic things that might affect you in the future.
1: Mm-hmm.
0: Might be
1: but at the same time, it's creating that environment that persons with disabilities can be included.
0: Yes.
1: It's helping to change attitudes and, by extension, change the culture that we have towards persons with disabilities. Because
0: right.
1: those disability sensitivity trainings are, you know, very, very important in helping people to understand how they can best interact and so on with persons with disabilities. And at the same time, it's an advocacy tool.
0: Definitely, definitely.
1: Other than the disability sensitization and so forth, what are some other advocacy the commission is involved with?
0: So I must say I am grateful that the government is receptive and their ministers. So one of the other tools that we use is that we try our best to meet with various ministries that have direct influence on for persons with disability. Like,
1: mm-hmm.
0: for example, we recently met with the Home Affairs Minister, who was very proactive in addressing many of the issues that we have and the things we want to implement and work on. Like, for example, accessibility parking. That is very important for persons with
1: mm-hmm.
0: disability. So we try our best to meet with the stakeholders in government, the various ministers, so we can promote and work on creating better systems and policies that influence and better the lives of persons with disabilities.
1: Mm-hmm. So ministerial meetings, it's one of the key
0: yes.
1: Aspect of the advocacy of the commission. You mentioned earlier the website.
0: Mm-hmm.
1: And persons going on our website, what are some of the other resources that are available on that website?
0: So when you're on our website, you can find information on the services, or not necessarily services, the functions that we do.
1: Mm-hmm.
0: You can have access to register.
1: Mm-hmm.
0: One of the important things that the commission does, apart from the registration, is that we provide the recommendation letter, the GRA, for the tax exemption for persons living with disabilities, specifically orthopedic or mobility issues. So you can go online and you can get the criteria that are there
1: mm-hmm.
0: for you to benefit from the duty-free concession.
1: Mm-hmm.
0: Through that same website, you can submit all the documents.
1: Mm-hmm.
0: When we go through it, you will then be called and asked to bring them in physically, and then you go. And from there, you can get your recommendation letter to go to GRA. Pertaining to your duty-free concession.
1: Mm. So it's a recommendation letter from the commission.
0: Correct. A very important recommendation letter from the commission.
1: And that's part of the process. When we return after this break, Brit Raj,
0: mm-hmm.
1: we're going to discuss that aspect of the commission's work a bit more. Because I'm sure there are a lot of persons out there who need clarity on this process. And, you know, I'm sure you guys deal with many disgruntled individuals very often,
0: mm-hmm.
1: Especially those that are not successful in their efforts to access the duty-free concession
0: mm-hmm.
1: On vehicles. Listeners, we're going to take a short break, and on the other side, we'll continue our discussion on the National Commission on Disability and its operations. Stay tuned.
2: What's a good thing to do on a rainy day?
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4: When last have you read a story or a book? 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And we have to make it our duty to make sure that reading stays a fundamental part of our lives. To commemorate Education Month, NCN is encouraging you to send us a one-minute clip reading a story or a passage. This is open to all age groups and to anyone across the length and breadth of Guyana, from Mabaruma to the Pacaraimas, and in any dialect. So grab your favorite book and a phone and send your videos to 743-0613. 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
1: Welcome back. You're tuned in to Disability and You. I'm Ganesh Singh. With me in studio is Brijraj Ramsroo, who is the Deputy Executive Secretary of the National Commission on Disability, which is located at 49 Crow Street, Stabroek, Georgetown. And the commission is an organization or a body constituted by law under the Guyana Persons with Disabilities Act of 2010. The commission has been around for almost 30 years. Next year will be 30 years since the commission was established. However, it was reconstituted under the Disability Act in 2012 in its current form. Prior to us pausing for that break, we were discussing the general functions or the key functions of the commission, and that includes maintaining a database of all persons living with disabilities across the country, monitoring the implementation of the Guyana Disability Act, advocating for the rights of persons with disabilities, or advocating for the promotion and fulfillment of the rights of persons with disabilities as stated in the Act, among other functions. We discuss in detail the registration process and also the advocacy work that the Commission is involved in. And I, you know, just want to take this opportunity before I return to my discussion with Brijraj to encourage all persons with disabilities and relatives of persons with disabilities to get them registered. As a person with a disability, you must be officially registered so that you can be counted, and it will help government to plan in the delivery of programs for persons with disabilities. That database is being consulted by government in the development of their plans and programs for people living with disabilities. So it's imperative that you register with the commission and be counted as a person with a disability. It must be stated that you must possess a medical clearly showing that you have a disability. Currently, there is work being done to clarify the definitions and classifications of disability and the different types. Once that is done, the information will be shared publicly, and you know the different categories of disabilities that are not fully captured currently will be able to do so, and then we'll be able to capture all of those individuals on the database of the Commission on Disability. You can register by visiting the office, or you can register via the website, and that's ncdguyana.org/register. Brijraj, we were discussing the duty-free concession recommendation letter that the commission is tasked with giving persons with disabilities who want to access the duty-free concession from the Guyana Revenue Authority. There is a policy that guides the access to this duty-free. There is all the legislation was amended way back in 2018, and there is a policy. We must clarify that persons must have a clear disability that hinders their mobility or affects them when they're traveling in public transportation. So the case must be made that you need to have a personal vehicle. If the person with disability cannot drive, they have an authorized driver. But, you know, it must be clearly shown that this person have a disability. Tell us, what are some of the other eligibility criteria? Can parents of children with disabilities access it?
5: Like you would have mentioned, not everyone who's registered, and importantly, you must be registered before you can even apply it. Not everyone that is registered qualifies for E23. Now, if you have a mobility issue where public transportation will be an issue for you, then you qualify. If you have a child who has a mobility issue, as a parent, you can apply for that duty-free concession.
1: And what about the engine size? I know that's the question a lot of persons have.
5: So currently, the policy is, if you check the laws of Guyana, you will see it states 1,500cc to 2,000cc. But let me explain it a little more. That does not mean that you can apply for these for biggest vehicle like a 2,000cc just because you are a person, you might have a mobility issue. For example, if you are a wheelchair user, then the vehicle must be retrofitted, meaning it must have a ramp. In some of these vehicles, the seats, they move and tilt mechanically using a remote that allows for the person to be assisted and put into the seat, and the seat will lift you and put you back into the vehicle. Those are retrofitted vehicles. Now, those vehicles, some of them come beyond 1,500cc, but don't exceed 2,000cc. Those vehicles are given special consideration. But generally, the maximum cc that we allow is 1,500cc. But there are considerations based on the need. Like, for example, you have some persons who are confined to a chair. And to make it easy for them, the vehicle ramp will be lowered and they can go straight into the vehicle and be transported easily. So those are the considerations given, and that's that in terms of the CC.
1: So once the person brings all their documents, could you go through that list for us?
5: No problem.
1: So what are some of the documents they require to bring into the commission before they get that recommendation letter?
5: So If the person is below 18, they won't have a national ID. So they are required to bring in, first of all, you have to be registered. So again, let me petition that once you are a person with disability, you have to get registered. It's important. So you have to be registered. You have to bring references for both. If you are applying for someone, as in a child, you must have two references for the child, and you must have two references for the driver. Now, they must be living in close proximity, if not the same.
1: That's the driver.
5: That's the driver.
1: Well, I mean, that's debatable in some cases, because sometimes you have a driver that doesn't live that close, but it cannot be a case of misleading NCD or GRE.
5: Correct. Now, apart from the references, you have to walk with a quotation for the type of vehicle you want to buy, basic ID card, birth certificate for both the person, if necessary, if the person is over 18, as well as driver license for the person that is driving you, along with their ID card as well. The process is very simple. I am happy to say at the commission we work diligently to assist persons as much as we can to make this process as easy as possible. Once they would have brought in the required documents, they are then given a special medical form that goes to two doctors. These are the doctors recommended by GRE to validate and to check to see that everything that we've given to them is authentic and to verify the type of disability.
1: So these doctors are authorized by the commission and GRE.
5: Correct.
1: And only those doctors can complete that medical form.
5: Correct, because this is a separate medical from what you use to get registered with
1: the commission.
5: Correct.
1: This medical is just for the GRE purpose.
5: This is just for the GRE purpose.
1: Mm-hmm. Outside of this, though, I know another main function or service. I shouldn't say service because the commission is not a service entity. But another function of the commission is to take reports of discrimination
5: mm-hmm.
1: and act on those reports. Explain that process for us, please.
5: So, at any point in time, let me use an example. If somebody goes for an interview
6: mm-hmm.
5: and they have a disability, if they are qualified as the person living with disability at that interview, and for whatever reason, they were denied based on that disability, that's discrimination.
6: Uh-huh.
5: The legislation clearly talks about equal rights for mm-hmm. persons with disability. Meaning we have the right to access work, we have the right to live, and have an independent life.
6: Uh-huh.
5: If for any reason a person with disability feels to themselves they were discriminated against because of their disability, they can come to the commission. We have a legal representative there. We'll take your report and we'll work with you to resolve it uh-huh. with whichever entity has discriminated against you.
6: Uh-huh.
5: That is one of the things that we work.
1: So for. Any day someone can walk in there within working hours and make a complaint?
5: Yes, they can.
1: And that is then acted upon by the legal officer?
5: Correct.
1: Can persons file those complaints online?
5: Yes, the portal also caters, the website also caters for those reports. So there's one of the things I probably missed talking about the website.
6: Mm-hmm.
5: Reports for discrimination can be done on our website.
6: I know.
1: All right. So, Bertraj, the commission is centralized. And I know there are many persons with disabilities. There are many persons with disabilities that live in the regions. Do you guys go into the different admin regions to provide, conduct sensitization and provide service and so on?
5: Periodically we do.
6: Uh-huh.
5: In our strategic plan, which can be found on our website, if anybody is desirous of reading it, they can go on the website and download it on the resources, and you will see our strategic plan for 2025 to 2030. In that plan, we talk about having to decentralize the commission and its function. In that, we are looking to have offices in various regions. We're hoping to cover all 10 within that time period.
6: Mm-hmm.
5: But we will have offices at various regions where you can go and access the same services that you get at our 49 Court Street location. That is one of the things we're working on, and we're trusting that everything goes smoothly and that can be available. But we do go from time to time to the various regions to conduct sensitization sessions.
1: Excellent. Bertraj, I want to thank you very much for sharing with the general public on the operations of the Commission on Disability. Once again, the Commission is located at 49 Crow Street, Stabroek. You can call 226-4566. That's 226-4566 if you would like to make any inquiries. Additionally, you can visit the website on www.ncdguyana.org. And you can access the different forms that you can complete, and so on. Once again, Bertraj, thank you very much.
5: Thank you.
1: I'll be back next time for another edition of Disability and You.
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Welcome once again to another program of Issues in the News, where we discuss the important events that would have taken place in Guyana over the past week or so. And as is the norm, we always have a packed agenda of issues to discuss. Yesterday was the 5th of October, and that day marked the 34th anniversary of October the 5th, 1992. October the 5th, 1992 is one of the most important days in the calendar of independent Guyana. October the 5th, 1992 marks a significant milestone on the democratic tapestry of Guyana. October the 5th, 1992 celebrated the first free and fair elections in independent Guyana. October the 5th, 1992 saw the triumph of freedom and democracy over rigged elections and autocracy. October the 5th, 1992, therefore, is by any assessment one of the most crucial days and dates in the calendar of Guyana. And tonight's program, I wish to dedicate it to examining October the 5th, 1992 in some details. I wish to do so, if only for the benefit of our younger generations who may not have known, or may not know, sorry, what transpired prior to October the 5th, 1992 in this country. I want to go back to independence and start from there. So Guyana became independent on the 26th of May, 1966. Prior to independence, the last general elections held in the colony of Guyana was in 1964. In those elections, the PPP, as a single party, won the majority of the votes. We had a system then that permitted a coalition of forces even after the elections. We had a proportional, a first-past-the-post system at that time. The PNC collated with the United Force, and together the two parties had amassed more votes than the PPP, and together as a coalition they formed the government of 1964 after those elections. It is that government that under that government that political independence was received from the United Kingdom. Mr. Forbes Burnham, then the premier, became Guyana's first prime minister. The coalition did not last more than a few months. Burnham kicked out De Gaulle and the United Force out of his government. A few of them stayed, but by and large, the coalition was broken, and the De Gaulle faction of the government was expelled. The next elections that came
was the 1968 elections. That would have been the first elections after independence. The PNC contested those elections alone, that is to say, without its coalition partner, the UF. The PPP, of course, contested those elections as well. So Guyana was going to the polls in 1968 as a newly independent country for the first time. It was the first elections to be held in independent Guyana. And the rigging began since then. So, just days before the elections and after Parliament was already dissolved, the then minister with the appropriate responsibility issued an order, and that order permitted overseas Guyanese to vote at those elections. This was not announced before the elections. They waited until Parliament was dissolved and that order was issued to permit overseas voting. And that was the main method that the PNC used to rig those elections. The Guyanese, largely in the United Kingdom, Canada, and the United States, according to the election results, voted in overwhelming numbers at the 1968 elections. In fact, out of 36,485 valid votes cast overseas, 34,429 of those votes were obtained by the People's National Congress. Let me repeat that. Out of 36,485 votes, valid votes cast overseas, 34,429 were cast in favor of the PNC. 1,053 of those votes was cast for the United Force and 1,003 for the PPP. So with the overseas voting alone, the PNC got over 6 seats in the parliament from the overseas voting alone. Now, many of you may have seen a documentary done. It is on YouTube. You can go and see it. It's titled The Making of a Prime Minister. And it was done by Granada Television, a British television company. And in that documentary, the persons who did it interviewed hundreds of persons who were supposed to have voted in the 1968 elections in London. Hundreds. And those persons were on camera saying that they never voted. Their names appeared on the Guyanese voters list, but they never voted. Hundreds of persons
who were interviewed at addresses said very clearly that those names that appeared to be living at those addresses, those persons never lived there. And obviously never voted. In one instance, a large block of votes came from a particular locality in London. And when the person doing the documentary visited that locality of where the votes were supposed to have come from,

and that they use that law that they passed days before the elections as the main vehicle to rig the 1968 elections. Let me tell you what the results were for those elections. At that time, we had 53 seats in the National Assembly. The results were rigged so badly that the PNC got 30 of the 52 seats. The PPP got 19 of the 52 seats. And the United Force got 4. So the PNC got 30, the PPP got 19, and the United Force got 4 seats in that 1968 elections. I am not going to give you the numbers because you will not remember, but I have all the numbers of votes cast, how many was cast, how many were allegedly cast for the People's National Congress, how many were cast for the PPP, and how many were cast for the United Force. The entire elections were rigged massively. 30 seats the PNC took. 19 seats they gave the PPP. And 4 seats they gave the United Force. Now, mind you, just the previous election in 1964, the PPP won those elections, getting the largest block of popular votes, the People's Progressive Party. The PNC in 1964 had to collate with the UF before they were able to win those elections. 4 years after, 1968, the PNC won 30 seats, 19 to the PPP and 4 to the United Force. There was a challenge that was filed before the elections, a legal challenge that was filed against the order that permitted overseas voting. It was filed by a lady named Gladys Petrie, and the case is reported. Gladys Petrie against the Attorney General, 1968 Guyana Law Reports. It's in the Guyana Law Reports, 1968. Gladys Petrie and the Attorney General. It was heard by the then Chief Justice Bollers, Harold Brodie Bollers. And Sir Harold Brodie Bollers threw out the challenge, dismissed the challenge. The Chief Justice ruled that because a date was fixed for elections, you couldn't challenge anything related to the elections. You had to wait until the elections results were declared. And that was the law that was fixed and set then in 1968. And that is the law that keep following the PNC all the time, up to the when they attempted to steal the 2020 elections. That was the case that we continuously used to say, look, you can't challenge an elections before. You have to wait until the election results were declared. Of course, they had no valid basis to challenge elections in 2020. And all the courts told them that. But here, the lawyers put forward a sound case that, look, we have no way of vetting this voters list overseas. We fear that if you go to elections and permit overseas Guyanese to vote,

0: that the elections are going to be rigged because there is no check and balance in place on how those people overseas will vote, who will monitor how they vote. Only the government of the day had that advantage. And all those arguments fell on deaf ears, and the case was thrown out. Sir Sridhar Ramphal, the Attorney General, and Dr. Mohammed Shahabuddin, the Solicitor General, argued the case on behalf of the government. So you had three of the best legal minds of the country. Forbes Burnham, Sridhar Ramphal, and Mohammed Shahabuddin. And it is that trio that designed that plan to rig elections as they were unfolding. This is our history. And I may offend a lot of people when I say these things, but this is the history of Guyana. And unless we accept this as our history, then we may continue to allow these atrocities to return. And that is why I'm doing this program, so that you understand what is going on. You understand what went on in this country. So that's how the 1968 elections, in a nutshell, were massively rigged. Our first elections. Imagine, this is a newly independent country. The people are excited. They are given independence to chart their own destiny, to hold their own elections, elect their own government. And the first time that they're going to the polls, their dreams, their aspirations, their cherished freedoms were simply dashed by an authoritarian, Burnham-led People's National Congress. So that's the 1968 elections. We then moved to 1970, when we became a republic, and a new constitution was promulgated, abolishing the post of a governor general and introducing for the first time a president, a titular president. And of course, Forbes Burnham, the great orator that he was, gave a very euphoric, patriotic speech to herald Guyana into Republican status, telling the country that we must remove all vestiges of colonialism, that we are a free people and we must chart our own destiny, that we must remove all linkages with our colonial past. Got the entire population on his side. And he did one of the most damaging thing in that process. But it was cloaked in so much patriotism, verbiage, and so much esoteric contents that the people of Guyana didn't realize what he was doing. He passed an act in 1970, as part of our Republican celebrations, he passed an act, Act Number 14 of 1970, by which he terminated appeals to the Privy Council. Now, this was a significant constitutional step. At that time, our highest court was Her Majesty's Privy Council. All our appeals were going there as the final place for determination. Burnham, Ramphal, and Shahabuddin recognized that if that court remained, then they cannot continue to rig elections in this country. So they had to get rid of that court. And that is the reason why they passed that act to abolish appeals to the Privy Council and to make the Court of Appeal of Guyana our final court. Mind you, the case that was filed in relation to the 1968 elections, while it was dismissed by Chief Justice Bollers, there was an appeal filed and was in the system. And that appeal would have ended up before Her Majesty's Privy Council. They recognized that. As I said, they were fine legal minds. They recognized that Bollers' decision may not have been able to withstand scrutiny. In fact, there was a high likelihood that it would have been reversed by the Privy Council. So to prevent that appeal from ever going to the Privy Council and to give them the authority to continue to rig elections without proper legal scrutiny, they knew that they had to get rid of the Privy Council. And that is what they did. And they cloaked it in the euphoria of Guyana becoming a republic, and Guyana severing all vestiges with our erstwhile colonial masters. That's how they packaged it. But the true reason was, had the Privy Council remained as our final court, rigged elections would not have continued in this country. Just imagine for one moment if we did not have the Caribbean Court of Justice in 2020. Just imagine for one moment if we did not have the Caribbean Court of Justice in 2020, where this country would have been. We lost all the political cases in relation to the 2020 elections at the Court of Appeal of Guyana. We lost all. And we won all at the Caribbean Court of Justice. That is why when they abolished appeals to the Privy Council, Dr. Fenton Ramsahoy, another great legal giant, packed his bags and bid Guyana goodbye. And in a conversation with me, he said that when Burnham abolished appeals to the Privy Council, he condemned Guyana to 100 years of backwardness. And I have no reason to doubt the wisdom of that statement. Because in 2020, we would have celebrated the 50th year of the abolition of appeals to the Privy Council. And had we not, if we did not have the CCJ there, then we would have gone for the other 50 years. The precise prediction of Sir Fenton Ramsahoy. So that is what they did in 1970. It's an important development that took place. Not a positive development, a horrendous development that took place in this country. And then we came to the 1973 elections. Now, as I said, the way that the 1968 elections were rigged were exposed graphically by observers who were here and by TV commentators who did a documentary, and it was extraordinarily embarrassing for Forbes Barnum and the PNC government. And they recognized that. So they realized that they can't use overseas voting as the method to rig elections anymore, because that was already exposed. So what they did, we're coming now to the 1973 elections. Remember, elections are held every 5 years. 68 and 5 is 73. So 1973 elections, now they had to find a different way of rigging the elections. The first thing that they did was that they banned all observers. International observers were not permitted because they did not want another expose. So that was the first thing. And their hands having been burnt, they knew that they can't use overseas voting as the main vehicle to rig. Although overseas voting was still there, they didn't depend upon it that much. They introduced other methods. And one of the methods that they used was proxy and postal voting. Proxy and postal voting. You could imagine that in the 1973 elections, proxy voting, we had, 1973 elections, you had thousands of votes by proxy. I'm trying to get the number here. Thousands of votes by proxy and postal voting. I don't have the figure here with me right now. But they used an even more egregious method. So proxy voting was one. They took about 12 to 13,000 votes. Proxy votes and postal votes. People voting in the post. And proxy, people not turning up, somebody voting for them. Imagine an election got 12, 13,000 proxy votes. So that's 2-3 seats gone. Oh, and all the proxies are in favor of the People's National Congress. But they used even more egregious methods. Because there were no observers, and at that time, all the ballot boxes were to be collected and counted by the Elections Commission and counted at one central place in every county. That is the rule that they made. One central place in every county. So the county of Barbies had one place where the ballots were going to be counted. The county of Demerara, one place. And the place in Demerara was the GDF camp in Ghana headquarters. And for the whole of Essequibo, one place. But it didn't end there. Not the officials, election officials came for the ballots at the end of polls. The soldiers from the Guyana Defense Force came with machine guns and took control of the ballot boxes and went with them. And no representative from any political party And of course, there was no observers, no political party representatives were permitted to follow the ballot boxes. So they went with the army, and they were stuffed with PNC ballots. The real ballots were thrown away. Bundle and bundle of ballots were found floating down the Pomeroon River. Ballot boxes that were open, that were found floating down. Ballot boxes were found floating down rivers. And in them, you had bundles and bundles of rubber band votes for the PNC. They were just tucked inside here. In 1973, at number 64 village, two young men, one 17 years old by the name of Jagan Ramisar and 42-year-old Bolanath Paramanand. When the GDF came for the ballot boxes at 64 village polling station, these two young men resisted because they were blocking the army from taking the ballot boxes. They were defending the rights. They were defending the franchise of the people who voted, because the army has nothing to do with elections. The army are not authorized to transport ballot boxes. But the army came for the ballot boxes. And these two men, these two young men, Jagan Ramisar and Bolanath Paramanand. Jagan Ramisar was 17 years old. Bolanath Paramanand was, I see the information says 42, but I believe he was 24 years old. And the soldiers shot them. Tear gassed. The people around that area were tear gassed along the whole quarantine. And they threw these men in the back of a pickup truck. And then they went about the business of collecting more ballot boxes. They didn't take them to the hospital. These men were bleeding in the back of the pickup trucks while they're going to pick up more ballot boxes. When eventually they took them to New Amsterdam Hospital, they were bled to death. These men were murdered in cold blood simply because they stood up to protect their ballots and the ballot boxes at 64 Village polling station. That was the 1973 elections. Let me tell you what the results were. In those elections, again, 53 seats. The PNC got 37 out of 53. The PPP got 14 seats. Imagine the PPP got 14 seats. The mighty Cherry Jagan was there. And he got 14 seats. The Liberator Party got 2 seats. Guyana Liberator Party got 2 seats. The UF did not get a seat. Let me read those election results again for you. 37 seats out of 53. 14 for the PPP. And 2 for the Liberator Party. So the PNC here took 2/3 of the seats in the parliament. 37 seats gave them a 2/3 majority in the parliament. What that meant is that they can do anything in the parliament. They can change the constitution. They can do what they wish. That is the 1973 elections. That is why David Granger spent so much of his energy and time trying to distance himself from the election activities of 1973. but he was very much in the army. He was a senior officer in the army. And you know how the military works. They were all part of that military exercise. There is no senior officer in the military that is not part, who is not part of a decision of that national magnitude. That is, to hijack ballot boxes countrywide and take them to a central place to stuff them with fraudulent ballots. That, my friend, was the 1973 elections. They took a two-thirds majority, 37 seats, gave the PPP 14 with the mighty Cherry Jagan in the lead. So Jagan lost 5 seats from the previous elections. Day one, they got 7 more seats in the 1973 elections. They didn't give UF one. They gave a new party on the block, the Liberator Party, 2 seats. A man named Gonraj Kumar led the Liberator Party. Then in 1973, the population started to become galvanized. The struggle began because it was recognized that you had nowhere to go. You had to fight to survive. And it is during this period that you had mass migration begun in the country. Mass migration to North America, to Europe, to the Caribbean, to Suriname, to Venezuela, to Brazil, every corner that Guyanese could have gone to escape the iron grip of the PNC. They chose that method. As I said, this is the political history of our country. And I want young people from across the political divide must understand what transpired here. It is during this period, in 1974, that the world-renowned and respected historian, Dr. Walter Rodney, came to Guyana and applied for a job at the University of Guyana as a lecturer, and his application was rejected. And that resulted in the following year in the birth of the WPA, the Working People Alliance, the Walter Rodney WPA, not this sham organization that exists now calling itself the WPA. The WPA of the 70s is the WPA that history must record because they played a significant role. After 73, elections were supposed to be held 5 years after that, in 1978. But there were no elections. Because they had two-thirds majority, they extended the life of the government till to 1980. So they just took 2 more years without going to the elections. And then they start a process of referendum to change the constitution and to bring in the 1980 constitution. And of course, that referendum was also rigged. But that's a whole different discussion altogether. And it was during this period that the Burnham dictatorship became entrenched. Burnham launched something called party paramountcy, in which the party became the most paramount institution of the state. The party was above everything else, the People's National Congress. And that's why before you could have gotten a job, you had to have a party card. That is when they took the Court of Appeal, the PNC flag, and they nailed it on the wall of the Court of Appeal building, and they flew it in the Court of Appeal compound higher than the national flag to signal to the world that we are controlling the judiciary as well. They start nationalization, and the government ended up owning 80% of the economy. They nationalized all the private sectors, all the foreign investors that were here. And we became a full-out dictatorship. Economic problems started. And these are the things that happen when you don't have democracy. The absence of democracy results in the presence of authoritarianism, lack of freedom, underproduction, underdevelopment, poverty, crime. All of that started because Guyana was on a path of dictatorship. Political opponents during this period were beaten, brutalized. Walter Rodney and Rupert Rupnarine and Dr. Omawale were charged. Omawale was killed. Joshua Ramsamy was shot. Distinguished lecturer at the University of Guyana. All political opponents. Dozens of PPP leaders were locked up for days. No charge. You had Arnold Rampersad, who was charged with a trumped-up charge of murder. And they tried him twice. They tried him two times in Barbies, and the jury acquitted him. And then they brought him to Georgetown to try him again. They almost blinded him when he was in Camp Street during that period. Walter Rodney joined hands with the PPP in lending support for Arnold Rampersad. All these things happened during this period. And then we moved into 1980, where they had the next elections under a new constitution. And it was that year that the PNC assassinated Walter Rodney by getting a GDF officer to give him a walkie-talkie with a bomb in it. And that walkie-talkie blew him to pieces. And if you want to read about that aspect of Guyana's history and about that incident in particular, then read the Walter Rodney Commission of Inquiry report. It detailed the period that I'm speaking about. The advent of the House of Israel, led by Rabbi Washington, who used to go around and just beat people who are opposed to the government. That was the attack force of the PNC government of the time. In 1980, on June the 13th, they blew Dr. Walter Rodney to pieces. One of the brightest sons Guyana has produced. One of the most preeminent historians. The man who's credited to have started the Pan-African movement. Highly respected academic in Africa. Up to now, you speak to Africans and you speak to African students and lecturers now. I've spoken to African judges who rever Walter Rodney. And when he came here for a job, they denied him a job and they eventually murdered him. Why? Because of his fight for free and fair elections and his fight against rigged elections and his fight for the freedom of the Guyanese people. He stood with Dr. Jagan and the PPP in the forefront of the struggles, along with many other organizations too. But we come to the 1980 elections. And in those elections, the rigging was even more intense. By then, we had a new constitution. The constitution increased the seats in the National Assembly to 65. So the system was this. You went to the elections and you were elected for 53 seats. And then you had 10 seats that came from the 10 administrative regions that were just formed. Remember, in 1980, the regional system came in. And the constitution then provided for each region to have a seat. And then they had an organization called... I can't remember the name of the organization, but that also had some seats. But let me give you, out of the 53 seats, no, sorry, that elections didn't have the new configuration. It was still 53 seats. Sorry, my mistake. The 1980 elections was still 53 seats. The PNC won 41 out of 53. Greater majority, 4/5 of the parliament. They had 3/5, 2/3 the last time in 1973. In 1980, they rigged even greater with 41 seats. The PPP got 10 seats. Dr. Jagan got 10 seats. And the United Force got 2 seats. 2 seats. Let me repeat. For 53 seats, the PNC got 41. 10 the PPP got. 2 the UF got. Again, they gone with 4/5 of the parliament. Again, the army was the chosen method used. This time, they took all the ballots to the army headquarters and counted them. All. They abolished counting at anywhere else in the country. So all the ballot boxes had to go to Thomas Lands at Kampa in Ghana. And they were counted there. And they were stuffed with PNC ballots. The PPP and the other ballots were thrown away. Your parents' ballots were just thrown away. That is what the people of Guyana went through electorally in 1980. So I've done the 1968 elections. I've done the 1973. We are at 1980, and they have stolen 3 elections in succession. And then is when Burnham promulgated the new constitution, and he became the executive president. Then he became the executive president with control over 4/5 of the parliament. So he became invincible. And that's how he decided to get rid of Walter Rodney. And the violence, the political violence and the dictatorship became even more pronounced. The economic hardship became worse. The migration rate skyrocketed. The underground economy blossomed. You couldn't get a job. We were under IMF programs. I mean, I don't want to get into the economics of it, but we moved. We were moving to starvation. We were rapidly moving to bankruptcy as a country. That is what the lack of democracy brings. Anytime there is an absence of democracy, there is moral decay, there is economic stagnation, there is poverty, there is financial bankruptcy. So the economy was moving in that direction. Nothing was making profits. We had by that time accumulated one of the highest deaths per capita in the world. In fact, Guyanese were considered among the most indebted persons per capita in the world. When you divided our national debt against the population of the country, as soon as a child was born, he owed millions and millions of United States dollars. That is what lack of democracy brought to this country. Then we moved to the 1985 elections. Now you would recall that by 1985, Prime Minister President Forbes Burnham died. He died on August the 6th, 1984. No, August the 6th, 1985. And the elections were December of that year. He died in August. The election was December. Desmond Hoyt took over as president. And the 1985 elections was by far the most massively rigged elections since independence. So 1968 was rigged, as I demonstrated. 1973 was rigged. 1980 was rigged. But 1985 took the cake. And it is under this elections that we had a changed constitution. The seats in the parliament was increased to 65 from 53. You had 10 seats coming from the 10 administrative regions. So you contested the elections under PR system for 53 seats. 10 came from the regions, and 2 came from an organization in the Constitution at that time called the National something of local democratic organs. I can't remember the name of it. The National Commission of Local Democratic Organs. They nominated 2 persons in the parliament. And listen to the results of the 1985 elections. The PNC, out of 65 seats, got 42 at the elections. They got all 10 from the region. So that 42 and 10, 52. And they got the 2 from the National Commission of Local Democratic Organs. So out of 65 seats, they got 54. Out of 65 seats, they got 54 seats. The People's Progressive Party, led by the mighty Cherry Jagan, got 8 seats. PNC got 54 seats. PPP got 8 seats. The United Force got 2 seats, and the WPA got 1. The WPA got 1. The United Force got 2. The PPP got 8, and the PNC got 54. That is how much they stole. That is how massively they rigged the elections, again, using the army and the police to take away ballot boxes and count them at Kamba in Ghana and throw away valid votes. This is the history of Guyana. This is the history of elections of Guyana. When you see Vincent Alexander, pontificating about democracy, he was part of these elections. He was part of the election machinery that produced these results. Aubrey Norton, they were part of this. So the young PNC leaders must know that this is the burden that they have to fetch on their backs once they remain with the PNC. And if you think they stopped, look at 2020 elections. How they tried valiantly and relentlessly to steal those elections. You saw that firsthand. Because we had internet, and we had Facebook, and we had the social media, and you had photographs and videos. But you didn't have that during this period. But these statistics tell the story. The PPP winning 8 seats in an election. You know, many people describe Mr. Hoyt as a Democrat. And granted, he was part and played a central role in bringing democratic reforms to Guyana. And I would not want to diminish his contribution in that regard. But the fact is, the notorious fact is, that he presided over the worst rigged elections in independent Guyana and benefited from it. That also must be part of his curriculum vitae, of his CV. History is history. We mustn't change it because of who is involved. These are scars, national scars that were inflicted on the historical tapestry of this country. These are grievous injuries against the democratic credentials and institutions of this country. And we must never wipe them away or attempt to sweep them under the carpet. These are the facts. So when you see me never believing a PNC leader when he purports to speak on democracy, these are the reasons why. And whatever benefit of the doubt you may have wished to give them, in 2020, they showed their true colors once again. In 1992, those elections were the culmination of years and years of struggle. I'm going beyond my time, but I want to complete this discourse because it is important. The PNC obviously had the majority by themselves to extend the life. Remember from 1985 is 5 years, 1990, the election supposed to have been held. But Desmond Hoyt and the PNC had no choice anymore. You had the Glasnost and Perestroika had come. The Cold War had dissipated. The PPP was no longer a communist threat. The breeze of democracy was blowing across the globe. The Caribbean governments were fed up with Guyana. They no longer wish to bear the stain of having an undemocratic government as part of CARICOM. The international lending community were tired of Guyana. Guyana was bankrupt. It had no money. Nobody was prepared to trade with Guyana. Guyana was a basket case. The Hoyt administration could not have gotten a loan other than IMF-funded programs that plummeted the population into greater suffering. the Economic Recovery Plan, the ERP. You remember those words? Those were the only conditionalities that they were getting funding from. We were paying over 100% of our GDP to debts. In other words, we couldn't work to pay. We were not earning to pay debts. We had malnutrition in the country. Children were fainting in schools. You had beriberi. Half of the population had migrated. The country had become unviable. The country was a failed state. Desmond Hoyt had no choice but to give in to the demands of the international community. And President Carter came here, and the democratic reforms were worked out. A new voters list had to have been constructed, because the one that was there was completely and utterly discredited. So that was the first reform, a new voters list. Two, an independent elections commission had to have been established, and that was also agreed upon, where the leader of the opposition will send six names to the president, and the president will appoint one. That is the second major reform. The third major reform was international observers must come here to observe the elections. And there was an International Observers Act that was passed in 1990. And that's how international observers came back to Guyana to observe the elections. That is three. Four laws were passed for the ballots to be counted at the place of polls and for the statements of poll to be nailed on the polling station. Those were some of the major reforms that Desmond Hoyt agreed to, and we went to the 1992 elections. And for the first time, Guyanese voted and their votes were counted. And what were the results of those elections? What were the results of those elections? The PPP won 32 seats. The PPP, I think, won 32. And let me see the elections quickly, the results. The PPP won 32 seats, and 31 seats went to the PNC. This, out of a 65-seat parliament, this very PNC in 1985, just a few years back, won 54 out of the 65 seats. When the free and fair elections came, under the new rules, where you had international observers, you had an independent elections commission, you had a new voters list, and you have counting of votes at the place of poll, the PNC lost. And for the first time since independence, the Guyanese voter was able to elect a government of his choice. And that is how Dr. Chedi Bharat Jagan was elected president under a PPP, under as leader of the PPP, and formed the first democratically elected government of the Cooperative Republic of Guyana. That, my friend, is why that period was described as the dawn of a new era. So I thought that I'll spend some time to take you back to the historical evolution and the historical journey that your parents, our grandparents, that journey that they traveled, so that you can enjoy what you are enjoying today. So when we speak about democracy and we speak about freedom, it was not given to us on a platter. generations struggled for this. Dozens died for this. Many went to jail for this. Thousands fled their homelands for out of fear. So October the 5th, 1992 must forever remain etched in the annals of the history of this country as one of the most significant dates on the calendar of independent Guyana. I thank you very much for spending the past hour and 10 minutes with me. I have exceeded my program time, I know, but I believe that it is important that I share that volume of information and those statistics. We have to document these things because future generations do not know them. And unless we walk them through these events, they don't appreciate the magnitude of the sacrifices that were made, and they don't understand their own responsibility now. When you go to that ballot, that polling station to vote, you must understand that people died to make it possible for your vote to count. Thank you very much. May God bless you. Enjoy the rest of the week. And certainly, I'll see you next week as we continue this discourse. Thank you.
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I was so ragged that folks used to call me Patches. 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

0: That brings us to the end of Golden Classics. Thank you for joining us. Until next time.
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0: 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Hello and welcome to Newsday on the BBC World Service. We're live in London with James Copnall and here in Nairobi with me and Soy.
1: Coming up on the programme, we're going to talk about protests over housing in Spain, protests by students in France. And we'll get an update on the situation in Gaza, nearly a year since the ceasefire deal was agreed.
0: As ever, we welcome your messages on anything that you hear on the programme. 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
1: We start in Spain, where 87-year-old Mari Carmen Abascal, who was forcibly removed from her apartment of more than 70 years in late September due to spiralling rent, has died in hospital. Her story sparked nationwide mass protests over Spain's ongoing housing crisis and a political row that has now ended with early elections being called after proposed housing measures were voted down in Parliament. In the centre of Madrid, thousands have been camping out since Mari Carmen's eviction last month to demand more affordable housing. On hearing her passing, crowds marched from a central square towards Parliament, chanting, "This is not death, it's a murder."
0: Well, we'll now speak to a long-term serving Spanish MEP, Ana Miranda. She's a Galician politician with the Galician Nationalist Bloc, the BNG, and has spoken regularly about Spain's housing crisis. And this week, she's been speaking on behalf of her party about their proposals for tackling the Spanish housing crisis. Welcome to the programme. Now, with this passing of Mari Carmen Abascal, will this be a turning point in that ongoing debate in your country about housing?
2: Yes, good morning. Yes, Mari Carmen is really a symbol of the housing crisis and the situation of the no affordable housing in Spain. Her eviction was evicted by an investment company and was seen by the public opinion in Spain this night as a murder, not as a simple pass of her life. Because after the eviction in September, the massive protests, the camps, and also the protests in the streets and the regulation in the parliaments and the dissolution of the chamber was also the consequence of the massive protest. She died.
0: And do you think
2: she was murdered?
0: Please go ahead.
2: Yes, no, sorry. She was. The public opinion says that she was murdered by the speculation.
0: Right, and you have talked about the changes to the impact that it is having on politics. The Prime Minister Pedro Sanchez has called a snap election. Do you think this takes Spain closer to a resolution on this issue?
2: Yes, the anger in the streets, the thousands of protests in all Spain over the housing crisis is the result of a problem, a frustration in the people, in the young people, in the old people, in the families, because of to stop this lower rent, to stop the evictions, to have an affordable housing. This is a big debate that came for a long time. But the problem with the eviction of Mari Carmen was also a symbol to go to the streets, to go to the protest, and also to influence in the government, because after 8 years, also the progressive government was really quiet in housing. And now we have this debate in Europe, and the Prime Minister Pedro Sanchez decided the dissolution of the parliament and the appeal for the elections, and the election campaign will be deeply shaped by the housing crisis. That it's clear after this protest and after this symbolic situation of Mari Carmen and all the Mari Carmens that we have in Spain. And the approved steps that approved 2 days ago the Prime Minister, it's necessary to remember that the right and extreme right parties, opposition, they vote against And they vote against the possibility to have evictions, to have affordable housing for people. So there are two ways to see. But also, the Spanish government was not really active on housing. Now they want to be, and this is a question for the campaign that is clear. Mari Carmen was evicted by an investment company, business wing, the social right and the right to be in a house and to die also in a house. That is the frustration.
0: That has been your argument. You have said that housing is a right. It is not a business. So how is that achieved, briefly?
2: Housing is a right recognized by the United Nations. Housing is also a right recognized by the Spanish Constitution. And now we are debating, voting in the European Parliament also to have the housing as a right. But in Spain, in the last 10 years, was really a business, and the investment companies take place in all the Spanish cities, and
0: right,
2: like a business, you know. So we need a plan, we need public housing for people, and invest in the public houses and the access.
0: So public housing, in your view, is the solution to this. Many thanks for speaking to us. That is a Spanish MEP, Ana Miranda.
1: You're listening to Newsday on the BBC World Service, live in Nairobi and in London. Now, 3 years after the October the 7th Hamas attacks on Israel, which saw immediate and sustained retaliation by Israelis on Gaza, the human cost of the conflict continues to be felt, including in the Palestinian territory. Dr. Ahmed Mahanna is an emergency care doctor and a former director of Al-Auda Hospital, where he treated severely wounded patients throughout the war. He ended up being detained by Israeli forces in December 2023, spending just under 2 years in prison. Well, today, Gaza's healthcare system remains under severe strain, with critical shortages of medicines and medical supplies. I spoke earlier to Dr. Mahanna, and he told me more about his experiences following the outbreak of the war.
3: Actually, my life changed dramatically after 7th of October, like each one in Gaza. Before the war, I lived with my family. I have 3 kids, wife, and I was really satisfied with my life. I work director of Al-Auda Hospital in northern area, and I'm fully satisfied with my life, and I have good friends, good relations, and quiet life. After 7th of October, everything is changed. And during the first 72 days, I remained inside the hospital with my teams. We never really left the hospital for even one moment. I suggested what will be happened, the huge casualties, and I canceled all the operations and all the scheduled operations, and I evacuated the hospital. I raised up the emergency plan, and we start receiving the casualties, most of them civilians and childs, women's, elderly. We were treating patients while the hospital itself was being attacked and damaged. We saw our colleagues injured and killed, but we continue our mission, humanitarian mission, to help our people, our patients.
1: You were detained for almost 2 years in the end. How did that experience change you?
3: For me, the most difficult part was that I was both doctor and manager in the hospital, sometimes cleaner, sometimes nurse, you know. But because the team was afraid and shocked from what's happening around, and I empower my team to stay with every team, every commands alone. And I had to think about treating patients, protecting my staff, keeping the hospital functioning. And At the same time, I was personally living through the same danger. After those first 72 days, I was detained with three of my colleagues. I spent around 22 months in the Israeli detention. For me, detention was a completely different experience. I went from being a doctor responsible for patients and manager of hospital and staff to become a person no control or freedom. Even during detention, my thoughts were always with my family, with my colleagues and my patients.
1: It can't have been easy for your family in particular.
3: Yeah, I didn't hear any news about my family for a long time, for 7 months. And first time the lawyer visited me at the prisons for 5 minutes just. And he told me that all of them, they are safe and they are shifted to the south. And they take an apartment with my brother and they are safe. So it's the greatest and the best news what I get for all my life. And I hurried to see my family after my release, after almost 2 years being able to sit with them and speak with them normally was something I had missed deeply. But also I knew that I could not simply walk away from my work. I came back to Gaza, returned to my colleagues and went back to the hospital immediately, where my colleagues and my friends, they met me around the hospital and we went together to the hospital. And I told that I returned back to the hospital, to the humanitarian my work, to help my people, to help my patients. Unfortunately, when I came back to work, I found that the situation had not improved for the health system. In some ways, the challenge has become even more difficult.
1: And now, if we come forward to today, what does healthcare look like in Gaza right now?
3: You know, the healthcare system in general destructed completely. And the hospital, even 38 hospitals functioning was before the war. But now, actually, 16 hospitals partially and complete functioning in all Gaza Strip. The number of beds was before the war in totally in Gaza, 4,322 beds. The number decreased 1,800 beds, and it's affect the quality of care. Actually, we lost also a lot of specialists, 1,700 specialists and doctor and medical care workers either left Gaza or died or injured. So it's affect also the quality of services.
1: Dr. Ahmed Mahana there talking to me from central Gaza. Now, I'm not quite sure how we picked our sports presenter, but perhaps it was his ability to sprint. You ran into the studio, I

0: first person to confirm that they want to challenge Gianni Infantino, who's defied calls to step down after his failed plan to sell off stakes in the World Cup to private investors. A bit later on in the show, we're going to hear from the president of the World Anti-Doping Agency, who's called on Kenya to immediately adopt a zero tolerance policy on doping, insisting on the need to strengthen the country's anti-doping framework and safeguard the integrity of athletics. Hopefully a little bit later on, I will not be running into the studio. A nice cheeky stroll.
1: Really? Not pole vault or long jump?
0: No. I'm gonna refrain from following my Kenyan runners and just walk into the studio like a normal person.
1: Well, listen, walking's an Olympic event, so you're forgiven.
0: Yeah, maybe. Maybe I might get a little strut on.
1: Isaac Fanner, thank
2: you. Or try a walking race, yeah, living
0: exactly.
2: The story.
0: Exactly.
2: Thank you very much, Isaac. Now let's cross over to Singapore Business Desk there. Chana Shukla is standing by to talk about oil prices that have been volatile over the past few days. Chana, there are also reports of attacks on tankers on the Strait of Hormuz.
3: Yes, absolutely. And that's keeping the oil prices quite high. And, you know, there was a reprise. We've been in this situation earlier. There was a reprise for a few days in between. But then in the last week or so, there have been increased pace of attacks on tankers through the Strait of Hormuz. You know, there is data from UK Maritime Trade Operations that reports about 9 attacks in the last week. And then the Joint Maritime Information Center says nearly 20 commercial ships have come under attack over the past month. And that you know, definitely is increasing now the risk premium. Ships are again halting their movement through that, through the Strait of Hormuz. So now the shipping data that comes out from the agency called Kepler, it shows that the number of ships passing through the Strait have again come down to under 10 on a daily basis. Compare that to 125 before the war, or even, 40 to 50 in the month of July and August, we are down again to 10, which certainly shows, the uncertainty that oil exports from the region, are facing at this point in time. There isn't any certainty of when this war will end, and that's keeping oil prices also quite high, above $100 a barrel when we look at the Brent benchmark crude.
2: So what does that mean for oil supply? The forecast looks gloomy?
3: It does. Just a few days ago, everybody was talking about, there was a Kepler data that said that, we could have touched the pre-war levels in terms of oil supplies through the Middle East, because there are a lot of alternate channels that, oil producers are now using to supply oil. But even the movement through the Strait of Hormuz has gone up. But we are back to looking at a gloomy picture, yes. And in fact, the energy agency is talking about Brent prices, the crude prices, as being above $105 a barrel, because there will be a definite supply constraint. We know that the big oil producers have said that they will keep their production steady, similar to October. So in November, we are not looking at additional supplies from them. And also with supplies coming down under attack in the Strait, there is certainly a question mark on that part.
2: Chana, many thanks.
1: We started this half hour talking about protests in Spain over housing. And we have been talking throughout the week on Newsday about protests by students and their supporters in France about the poor state of the education system, whether that's missing teachers or fading old buildings that simply aren't fit for purpose anymore. And France is facing something of an economic dilemma. Those students and teachers want greater investment in public services. Workers want protection from spending cuts. But at the same time, the French government faces mounting pressure to bring down its deficit, enormous public debt. Lots of challenges. So let's speak to Dr. Eric Monnet, professor at the Paris School of Economics. Welcome to the programme. Students then want a huge amount of money spent to really improve the education system, the physical buildings, the teachers who are present and so on. Does the French government have that sort of money?
4: I mean, it's very difficult. It's a very difficult balancing act for the government right now, because France has been running a fiscal deficit higher than 5%, and it's expected to be 5.4 this year. And since COVID, the country has never brought its deficit back within the Maastricht limit of 3%. And now we know that the global interest rates have been increasing.

0: And among major economies, I mean, since July, France has seen the largest increase in government bond yields. So the cost of the debt is higher and higher. The country now borrows at 4.9, so almost 5%, which is still below the US and the UK borrowing costs, but is the highest in Europe. So now the government is really facing a dilemma, as you have said. And the problem is that the recent center-right government under Macron presidencies have always failed to bring the deficit under control in the last years and to boost confidence and stimulus growth. So now with this mounting pressure in the schools, I mean, indeed, the government is facing a very strong dilemma.
1: Yeah. What way do you think it is likely to go?
0: So I think the way that there's, on one hand, it's very difficult. On the other hand, there is a growing consensus in France that indeed there's need for much more expenditures in education. I mean, the countries have seen expenditures in education and educational performances really decreasing in the recent years. And so, in one hand, you can say that the government maybe can use this protest to build more legitimacy to choices which are going to be tough choices, but to spend more in education, and then means to get an increase in taxes or spending cuts in other domains.
1: Yeah, it's all about choices, politics, I guess. And I suppose that brings us on to the issue of who is in power, because we've had various governments fail over the last couple of years in France. We have elections, I guess, on the horizon. Do the different political groupings in France offer radically different economic solutions?
0: Currently, the French society and French political scene is very polarized with a very different solution in terms, especially of, you know, where to cut spending, what types of taxes should be increased. I mean, of course, in the speeches and in these discourses, I mean, comes back this idea of whether the wealthiest should be taxed more, or also what kind of cuts should be done. I mean, especially, I mean, the far right now wants to get all the spending gets on the immigration, but it's clearly not certain at all. I mean, it's even very skeptical that it can bring some margin of maneuvers. So, but I think right now what is happening with this protest is that it seems that there is more and more this idea that there is a kind of fight with generations. And this idea that there will be some need to transfer more wealth from older people to younger generation, I think is going to be central to the coming political debate. And for many political parties, it was not so much anticipated in the previous months, but I think that's going to shape the debate in the coming months for sure.
1: Yeah, I'm interested to hear about commonalities. That sort of generational debate is one being held in several European countries, I guess. I started this interview talking about Spain wanting more money to provide better housing, but not really finding it. We've had a message in from a listener in Freetown, Mohamed Bawo, who says, housing crisis is a big problem, not just in Spain, but in Sierra Leone. Every day I see people crying because they can't afford to pay house rent. It seems like in many places around the world, this is the pressing question.
0: No, especially and now, I mean, the problem is not only that for the higher interest rate is not only a strong weight on the public deficits, but it's going to be also a problem for the borrowing cost of households if they want to borrow, and the households that want to borrow to buy houses are the younger generations, not the students of course, but the young workers, and so you see that. Again, I mean, the ones that are particularly affected by the situations are mostly the young rather than the oldest generation. So that I think what the debate is really reframed in these ways of difficulties between tensions between generations.
1: Yeah, big issues, not just in France, as we heard. Eric Monnet, though, thanks so much from the Paris School of Economics. This is Newsday.
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3: 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It says,
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3: But when the starting pistol cracks, she grits her teeth and runs. Bobby has 26.2 miles to go and a point to prove.
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6: Hello, welcome to Newsday on the BBC World Service with James Copnall in London and Ansoy in Nairobi.
1: We're going to discuss Ebola in Kenya, tensions between Ethiopia and Eritrea over the war in Tigray, and we have an interview with Angola's main opposition leader too.
6: There are more calls for transparency from Russia following the death of a worker from a research facility from the plague. First, this news.
7: BBC News with Govinda Gill. There have been angry protests in Madrid after the death of an 87-year-old woman who became a symbol of Spain's housing crisis. Marie Carmen Abascal had been in hospital since being evicted from the rented flat where she'd lived most of her life. US prosecutors are expected to bring new charges against Venezuela's former president, Nicolas Maduro, and his wife, Celia Flores, for the alleged torture of American citizens. The accusations reportedly relate to the detention of more than a dozen US nationals when Mr. Maduro was in office. A prisoner in Texas has been killed by lethal injection. It's the first execution in the United States since a woman survived a botched attempt in Tennessee last week. Britain's Prime Minister Andy Burnham will travel to Berlin today for talks on security with the German Chancellor Friedrich Merz. They're expected to focus on Russian cyber attacks and sabotage. Myanmar's military leader says that Burmese migrants held in Malaysian detention centres will be returned home as soon as possible. Min Aung Hlaing was speaking on a visit to Malaysia that's been criticised for giving recognition to his government. A BBC Sport investigations found that official football shirts are being made by workers in Cambodia who are paid less than $1.30 an hour. They include replica jerseys for clubs such as Liverpool and Real Madrid. The trailblazing American computer scientist Margaret Hamilton has died aged 90. She led the team developing software for NASA's Apollo 11 project. The Bank of England's announced the four representatives of UK wildlife, which will feature on its new banknotes. The Atlantic puffin, the barn owl, the buff-tailed bumblebee and the European hedgehog were selected in a public vote. BBC News.
6: Many thanks for all those updates. Hello and welcome to Newsday on the BBC World Service. We're coming to you live from Nairobi with me, Anne Soy, and from London with James Copnall.
1: Over this next half hour, we're going to hear about the security situation in northern Ethiopia and examine some of its regional implications. And we have an interview with the main Angolan opposition leader, Adalberto Costa Jr.
6: And we'll get updates about Ebola in Kenya and reports of the plague in Russia.
1: How concerned are you, wherever you are, about such deadly diseases and how countries are handling them in a world where outbreaks can spread across borders fast? You can send us a text or WhatsApp message on that or anything you hear on Newsday on our usual number, +44 77 86 20 50 85.
6: Well, the World Health Organization says it is concerned about the spread of Ebola beyond the Democratic Republic of Congo. The northeast of the country is the epicenter of this outbreak. And this warning comes after Kenya reported its first confirmed case imported from the DRC, and the infections were reported, there were infections reported near the border between South Sudan and the DRC as well. The World Health Organization Director General Tedros Adhanom Ghebreyesus has also urged countries not to restrict travel or trade with Kenya and other affected countries. The WHO says that it is supporting Kenya, Uganda, the Democratic Republic of Congo, where cases have been reported, with contact tracing to identify anyone who may have come into contact with the confirmed cases of the man who died from the disease. Joining us now is Dr. Neema Kimambo, WHO representative to Kenya. Welcome to the program. So this imported case in Kenya, who has since died, travelled long distances. We heard early in the program from the Principal Secretary of Kenya how he travelled 3,000 kilometres in the DRC and into Uganda before coming to Kenya. Just tell us what you know about what you have found out so far about his journey and whether there's any contact tracing that is happening across all that chain.
8: Yeah, thank you very much. This first imported case in Kenya started the journey in DRC. This is a Kenyan citizen who had been living in DRC for about 7 years. And he was unwell for about a month. That is from the narration that we got, particularly from the relatives. And he sought care in several places in DRC. So he traveled some areas by road to from Batu to Bono, and then flew to Kisangani, and from Kisangani went to Beni, and then later crossed over into the Ugandan, through the Ugandan border with DRC by road. And then this patient went to Kampala and later to flew on the 3rd from Entebbe to Nairobi. So there has been a lot of collaboration between the three countries, both through WHO, but also with the ministries of health speaking to one another. And they have been able to identify more information about the patient, about which border crossing, about the temperature the patient had when he was crossing the border between DRC and Uganda, and also as they crossed over into Kenya.
6: Those are long distances. And, you know, the DRC alone is such a vast country, traveled across several provinces. This is a country roughly the size of Western Europe. Is it possible at this point to trace every person that he came into contact with?
8: That's the aim. I cannot say that 100% we would be able to trace every person, but I think a lot of effort has been done, and already we are seeing it bearing fruit. We've been able to identify the truck and the truck driver who crossed with him over into Uganda. They've been able to identify the vehicle that took him to the airport. There's still effort to try to find exactly where this person stayed in Kampala. They've been able to identify some people in DRC who were in contact with this person. I think that one of the challenges is that after arrival in Kenya, when the patient was admitted at hospital, the patient actually walked into the hospital. But after
6: a number of hours, he was not critically ill when he came into,
8: yes. So even
6: and why is
8: from
6: the
8: narration,
6: yes.
8: I'd wanted to say from the narration from the airline, they noted nothing abnormal. He just looked like a normal passenger. When he passed through the port health at the Jomo Kenyatta International Airport, his temperature was normal, but he knew that he was unwell, though he did not declare, and had a relative who picked him up and immediately took him to the hospital. So he actually deteriorated while in hospital. So the challenge was now trying to get the history from relatives, because at a time when he was later now unconscious.
6: And these relatives and the healthcare workers who dealt with him or who handled him are all now under monitoring. Many thanks for speaking to us, Dr. Neema Kimambo, WHO representative to Kenya.
1: Now, fighting is continuing in northern Ethiopia, with government forces now in control of Mekele, the capital of the region of Tigray, after Tigrayan forces withdrew. There are reports that troops from neighbouring Eritrea have also deployed around Adigrat, that's a town in northern Tigray. Addis Ababa blames Eritrea for backing a rebel alliance, including those Tigrayan forces, but Asmara has previously denied these accusations. Instead, Eritrea says it was its southern neighbour that had been beating war drums for months. Well, if Eritrean troops are involved in this conflict in Ethiopia, there are obvious fears that the conflict could spread beyond Ethiopia's borders. Let's speak now to Jalale Getachew Biru, who's a Horn of Africa regional expert at the Armed Conflict Location and Event Data, ACLED, an organisation that monitors conflicts around the world. Welcome to the programme. What sort of evidence is there that Eritrean troops are indeed inside Tigray, inside Ethiopia?
9: There are a lot of evidence, including the local residents seeing the Eritrean forces crossing the border at Zalambessa and moving towards Adigrat and Edgar Hamus route to the direction of Mekelle. So there are ample evidence now that they are within the Ethiopian territory.
1: Yeah, just looking at a map, and if you go due south from the Eritrean capital, Asmara, you cross the border and you get to Adigrat and then keep going and you get to Mekelle. So is it your sense that they are heading then towards Mekelle?
9: Our information is that they were heading to Edgar Hamus and to the central Tigray zone, because at this moment our data, ACLED data, shows that most of the Tigray defense forces, which are led by the Tigray People's Liberation Front, are concentrated in central Tigray zone after they were kicked out of Mekelle over the weekend.
1: And what would be the incentive for Eritrea to intervene in this conflict?
9: So for the Eritreans, they are suspected to backing the newly formed Alliances for Survival to weaken the Ethiopian government, possibly for two reasons. The first reason is that Eritrea was dissatisfied with the Pretoria Peace Agreement, which was signed between TPLF and the Ethiopian federal government, which ended the 2020 to 2022 war. And because Eritrea wanted to eliminate TPLF, they didn't want the peace agreement to be signed. The second reason is that Eritrea opposes Ethiopia's quest to access the Red Sea through the port of Assab, and seeks to create a buffer zone between Ethiopia and Eritrea by making Tigray hostile to the Ethiopian security forces. So Eritrean forces entering the war in Tigray is to halt the Ethiopian government and allied forces from reaching the border and potentially fighting within Eritrea's territory.
1: So how significant a development is this, do you think, when you consider the dynamics within Ethiopia, but also regional ones as well?
9: So at this moment, the conflict is still going on within Tigray region. It didn't cross the border yet. But if the conflict starts in Eritrea, it might also attract other actors, because over the weekend, Eritrea, Egypt, Sudan and Somalia had a meeting and released a statement, which also kind of indicated their interest to support each other. So it might also drag other countries to the region.
1: And I suppose the real concern here will be not just about those regional dynamics, but also about the impact on civilians, that in the last Tigray war or in conflicts between Ethiopia and Eritrea in the past, very often there have been numerous civilian casualties.
9: Definitely, civilians are already being affected, being killed. They are facing the majority of the impact of the conflict at this moment, which escalated 23rd of September. It's only a few weeks, but civilians have been affected a lot.
1: Jalale Getachew Biru, thank you so much. Horn of Africa expert at Armed Conflict Location Event Data, ACLED.
6: It's coming up to quarter to the hour now. Time now for some sports news. Isaac Fennin.
10: Yeah, the president of the World Anti-Doping Agency, Witold Banker, has called on Kenya to immediately adopt a zero-tolerance policy on doping, insisting on the need to strengthen the country's anti-doping framework and safeguard the integrity of athletics. Speaking after a three-day visit to Kenya, Banker told the BBC in an exclusive interview that the country must build a credible, robust and independent anti-doping system that can be effectively monitored by WADA and operate free from external interference. His remarks come amid criticism after Kenya was awarded hosting rights for the 2029 World Athletics Championships, despite its history of anti-doping. The event will be staged in Africa for the first time, marking a historic milestone. He spoke to the BBC's Peter Mwangangi in Nairobi.
11: Zero tolerance for doping policy has to be established immediately. Kenya calls itself proudly home of champions, but every home has to have a good host and has to be clean, to be credible. That's why we absolutely need to instill the culture of clean sport. So I'm leaving Kenya with this prediction that the Coalition for Clean Sport is established, and then, of course, WADA will monitor this situation. We will observe the dynamic, because action speaks louder than words.
12: Speaking of which, over the past year, Kenya has made changes to its anti-doping system following concerns about compliance. Where does Kenya still fall apart or short?
11: Well, progress definitely has been made. Kenya is not on the watch list. Kenya avoided non-compliance procedures, so a lot of procedures and standards were implemented and changed to be in line with the World Anti-Doping Code. But of course, there is a room for improvement. We need to have better results management processes, more sophisticated, more in line with the code. We need to have a stronger testing program.
12: We are still seeing Kenyan athletes being banned or provisionally suspended, including Kibiwot Kandie's 7-year ban and a number of fresh cases this year. Does that tell you that Kenya's system is getting better at catching doping, or the underlying problem still remains?
11: So from WADA's perspective, what we want to see in Kenya is to have a credible, strong system, and we are able to monitor it. Nowadays, it's so sophisticated. The criminal groups, criminal networks are involved in production of illegal steroids, performance-enhancing drugs. The athletes are the weakest points in the ecosystem, but those who are giving the substances to the athletes, coaches, medical doctors, managers.
12: Nairobi will host the World Athletics Championships in 2029. What specifically must Kenya demonstrate between now and then to be confident that it has a credible world-class anti-doping system that every athlete who comes here will compete in a fair level ground?
11: We want to see the system working independently and effectively in many areas, in the area of education, testing, results management and intelligence and in investigations. As I said, from my perspective, I would be very concerned if I see out of the sudden number of positive tests going down as a statistics. So that's not what we expect.
12: Africa currently has no WADA accredited lab. What is WADA doing to improve laboratory capacity in Africa?
11: System is very sophisticated. One small mistake in laboratory can destroy the life and career of the athletes. That's why requirements are very high, procedures are very sophisticated, and standards are very high. Of course, we regret that currently there is no lab with accreditation. Most importantly, currently we have to focus on strong anti-doping agency of Kenya doing good job and well-resourced, stable and effective.
10: That is the president of the World Anti-Doping Agency, Vital Banker, speaking to the BBC's Peter Mwangangi.
1: Hi, Stefan, thank you very much indeed. Now, in Angola, the MPLA has been the governing party since the country's independence in 1975. Through civil war and economic crises, oil booms and popular protests. Could, though, that be about to change? The MPLA's great rival in war and then peace, UNITA, made huge gains in the last elections in 2022, securing 43% of the vote. Its candidate then, Adalberto Costa Jr., will run for UNITA again in the next polls next year, with ambitions to finally make it into power. So when he came into our London studio recently, I started by asking him on what grounds he would fight next year's elections.
13: Social stability we have not. Social stability, we have a lot of people unemployed, a lot of big poverty, extremely poverty. We are not talking just poverty usual, but extremely is increasing whole days. A lot of companies closed. Angolans are leaving the country. This never happened.
1: The raw economic numbers look relatively good. 5% growth in 2024, about 3%, I think, last year. The numbers seem good on paper.
13: Who are giving the numbers? This is one
1: African
13: of the biggest...
1: Bank, international financial institutions.
13: Wow. But I know they used to receive particularly the numbers from the Institute for Statistics from Angola. And I think you know that the directors of that institute are changed so many times when the government refused the numbers that they put out. And this is a big worries that we have. Angola is very, very rich in resources. And the war stopped long ago. About 30 years is enough for build new capacities. And we were not able to do that. And I return to the another reality. Why Angolans are leaving the country if we have these numbers that you talk about? If we have stability economically, opportunities, why the people are leaving the country, particularly the youth? Because the reality is completely different. And we can talk about political guarantees. The Constitution says freedom... the right for protest when you are not we disagreed, but you are not able to do that. If you go to the streets doing that, you go to jail. Clearly, you are talking with the leader of opposition, and in 5-6 years, I will never interviewed like today in Angolan's newspaper or television. 6 years out of all public televisions and radios and newspapers. What means this?
1: I mean, given that situation, the lack of access to state media...
13: It's terrible, huh?
1: The lack of
13: big,
1: political
13: big consequences,
1: about,
13: huh?
1: How can you expect to win elections?
13: Using the social media strongly, trying to call for the rights. I'm someone that I believe that we can change. And I think the Angolan government could do another approach, different for better reality, for better approach, or we will not be able to create a developed or to realize a developed country. Mm. I think it's completely impossible without freedom guarantees. The last campaign, we hadn't debates. The MPLA refused to participate. We have no just one debate. Imagine a campaign without debates. Is this possible?
1: On the economic issue, because you said that that was one of the key priorities, something you needed to change, stop Angolans feeling the need to leave the country, what would you do differently then? How could you improve an economy which is facing oil price shocks, which is facing unrest in Iran, for example, in the Middle East, global impacts, climate change, El Nino, many things we can get onto? How big, could you big, do things
13: big,
1: differently?
13: Big issues, all of them. Huh?
1: Yeah.
13: I think we must be concrete, pragmatically. We must be, if democracy is not perfect, we haven't another way to be together in different kind of people, thinking differently. And unfortunately, Angola is not a democracy. Unfortunately, we were able to stop the war. But we, till now, we realized 50 years later independence, and we can't speak that the responsible was the war. Was the war, but war finished already 24 years ago. And we, with the resource that we have from oil, gas, and other diamonds and other capacities, we must be capable to have today a little different country, different levels of development that we haven't, this reality. We are in worse conditions today. And I'm working strongly for to be able to have elections in Angola with stability for a better Angola and also for a better Africa.
1: Adalberto Costa Jr. there, the UNITA politician, leading opposition politician from Angola.
6: The World Health Organization is seeking more information from Russia amid reports of a second laboratory worker with an explained pneumonia after a 28-year-old employee at a Siberian plague research institute died last week. Russian authorities have played down fears of a plague outbreak, insisting that thousands of tests have found no dangerous pathogens and there is no epidemic risk. The Kremlin has dismissed much of the coverage as false. So, what are Russians actually being told, and how seriously is Moscow treating the international concern? Let's now speak to the BBC Monitoring's Anastasia Bazenkova. Welcome to the program. When we spoke earlier this week, there were very few reports from official sources there in Russia. Has anything changed?
14: Good morning. Actually, the pattern stays the same. The Russian authorities continue to say that the woman in the Siberian city of Irkutsk died from pneumonia of unknown origins, and the tests have not found dangerous pathogens. And there is also very limited coverage on TV. The word on state TV, the word plague is not mentioned at all. And initially, there were some reports by state-controlled REN-TV channel, for example, when they linked the death to plague, but they were later removed. And there is also a big contrast with what Russians hear on TV and what is happening on social media, because while there are no reports on that on state TV programs, the picture online is very different. There are lots of discussions on plague, and there are also reports by independent media talking about the possible problem, and mentions of plague on Russian popular platform Telegram reaches thousands and thousands.
6: Is it unusual for Kremlin to do this, and as well as the state-linked media, you know, going as far as deleting posts on social media, on Telegram, that they had posted talking about the plague?
14: It wasn't the Kremlin that deleted the posts. It was some regional officials who initially linked the death of the woman with plague. So they later either corrected their posts or deleted the mention of plague, referring to it as some very dangerous disease or, again, pneumonia of unknown origin. In terms of the Kremlin, it's mostly playing down the situation and calling to believe the official sources, and so not denying but also not confirming, and basically redirecting the question to health authorities, and health authorities said that there is nothing to worry about, and again not confirming this first case or any other cases after this one.
6: And how's the public reacting, briefly?
14: I wouldn't call it mass panic, but there are definitely signs of concern. Independent media report that people are rushing to buy antibiotics and protective masks. There has also been a sharp increase in online searches for plague and protective equipment. And of course, this is all caused by these contradictory reports by local officials and lack of information in state media.
6: All right. Many thanks for that, Anastasia Bazenkova from BBC Monitoring. You're with Newsday from the BBC World Service with me, Ansoi Nairobi. James Copnall is in London. There's still much more to come here on the programme, so stay with us if you can.
15: 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We're keeping an eye on the live pictures coming into us here in our building. We're also monitoring protests in France that we'll discuss in the next hour or so. We want to turn our attention now to the Middle East. On Wednesday, if you were listening to the programme, you'll know that we looked at the third anniversary of the October the 7th Hamas attacks on Israel. Those attacks killed around 1,200 people and 251, mostly Israelis, were taken hostage. In Israel's subsequent military operation, which began just hours later and continues in some ways to this day, more than 74,000 Palestinians in Gaza, according to official figures, have been killed. It is to that side of the conflict that we turn today as violence continues. A woman has been killed and several people injured by Israeli artillery fire in the northwest of the Gaza Strip. That's according to Palestinian media. The Safa news agency says that Israeli shelling also targeted areas of the Burej refugee camp in central Gaza, parts of Gaza City, and shelters and tents east of Jabalia. These are highly built-up areas. More than 1,460 people have been killed by Israel in Gaza since the start of a ceasefire last October, according to the Hamas-run health ministry, whose figures are considered to be reliable by the United Nations. Israel says it targets Hamas and accuses Hamas of continued violations of the ceasefire. How then have 3 years of war changed life in the Palestinian territory? We've been hearing from those Palestinians who live in Gaza.
16: Hi everyone, this is Ahmed Abu Rizik from Gaza City. I'm a teacher and founder of Gaza Great Minds Foundation. When I look from the window next to me, I can see and smell death, literally death. I can see some children trying to play in the middle of the street with their pale faces and dirty clothes. I can see some tents in the streets, and those tents contains families who are living in the streets after Israelis destroyed 90% of the buildings in Gaza. And you can see sadness in their eyes. As a father of three children in Gaza, I had to get back to home with a wide smile, trying to escape from my life outside and not show it to my family, struggling in many jobs just to get some food for the kids, or even covering the rent of the house. Palestinians and the Gazans value love, value life, and love peace. And what the genocide and the famine did to our bodies and our minds, no one can imagine. I want to say that we are humans, deserve to live like any human being. I want to see my children growing up and going to universities and get married. I want to be a grandfather. I don't want to die while walking in the street. I just want to live like anyone else.
15: Thoughts there from Gaza. You heard mention there of the word genocide. Israel's leaders have consistently rejected allegations of genocide. The country says its military operations in Gaza have been conducted in self-defense following the 7th of October attacks in order to defeat Hamas and other Palestinian armed groups. And previously, those armed operations were aimed at securing the release of Israeli hostages held in Gaza. Israel prevents international journalists from freely going into Gaza to report freely. But my colleague Rushdie Abu Alouf, a familiar voice on this programme, spent many, many years of his life in Gaza, and he continues to stay across developments in Gaza whilst reporting for the BBC from Istanbul in Turkey. Rushdie, thank you for joining us. When you speak to Gaza, to people in Gaza at the moment, what are they telling you?
17: Well, they are talking about their daily misery that they are facing in Gaza, the fact that they have to queue every day just to get clean water. They don't feel safe walking in the streets, you know. Although there is a ceasefire in place since 1 year, and all of the Israeli hostages and bodies were returned into Israel, Israel continue to attack Hamas in Gaza, but civilians are always paying heavy price for this conflict. If you look to the figure, the Hamas-run health ministry is talking about 1,500 people, or about 14 to 1,500 people were killed since the ceasefire, and about 27,000 people were killed since the beginning of the war. The majority of them are women and children, over 20,000 children, according to the same ministry. People are all the time talking about how difficult life is and how short the food and medical supplies are. I mean, talking to just about medical in the entire of Gaza, there is no MRI machine, there's only three CT scan machines, which is one for each 700 people. People queue for months to get scanned, and even if they are diagnosed with, you know, serious illness, there is no way to treat them in Gaza. Cancer patients, you know, are suffering, and they are waiting months to leave Gaza through Rafah crossing into Egypt. Very small number of people are allowed every day. Yesterday was marking 3 years since the Hamas attack into Israel, and the consequences of that decision by Hamas. There was no official ceremony in Gaza or any event to mark this, but hundreds of people were posting on social media picture of their loved ones who were killed during the 3 years, their houses were destroyed, and the debate over who still back Hamas and support Hamas for their decision, and hundreds of others who are equally blame Hamas for the consequences of what happened in Gaza following their attack on 7th of October.
15: Rushdie, please do stay with us. We have another message to play from a resident of Gaza.
18: My name is Fida Abu Hazema, and I live in the middle area of Gaza Strip in Deir el-Balah. As I live on an upper floor overlooking the eastern side of Gaza Strip, from my window, I can see the extensive destruction caused by the war, the sniper towers along the yellow line, and hundreds of tents occupying much of the surrounding area. I work as a teacher, so every day I try to balance my responsibilities at work with those at home, and the absence of my kid's father. I have to be both a mother and a father to my three children, while also taking care for my elderly mother. Everyday life is extremely challenging. Access to safe drinking water, medicines, and other basic necessities remains a constant struggle. There's also a persistent sense of fear and uncertainty. While restriction on the movement of people and goods make it even harder to meet our family's basic needs. But despite all of this, I continue to work to take care for my children and to do my best to keep our lives moving forward.
15: Thoughts there from Gaza. And Rushdie Abu Alouf, Hamas took over Gaza entirely in 2007. Right now, do they govern all of the territory in which Palestinians live?
17: Yeah, they do, which is about 30% of what is left not occupied by Israel is controlled by Hamas. And Hamas still doing exactly the same of what they have done for the last 17 years, which is collecting taxes from the poor people to fund their authority. No movement, no sign of Hamas giving up its weapon or its power to there is a technocrat committee was created after the ceasefire. They're still based in Cairo. They have no authority over Gaza. Well, Hamas is fully in control of this 30%. People are talking about continue the same way. They have 650 Palestinians in detention. Some of them are accused by Hamas of collaborating with Israel. Others were, for their political view. So Hamas is doing exactly what they have done for the last 17 years, regardless of all the suffering that the people in Gaza are facing. And we have seen this debate over people who are, still supporting Hamas and backing Hamas for their decision, and despite everything that is happening, and the other people who are criticizing Hamas. I've seen this yesterday in social media. People were marking the 3 years since 7th of October. They took the opportunity to equally blame Hamas for what they have done, and saying that they are just collect taxes from people and not providing any services.
15: Rushdie Abu Alufar, Gaza reporter, continuing to tell us about life in Gaza from your current base in Istanbul in Turkey. Many thanks for joining us. This is Outside Source live on the BBC World Service. A BBC Sport investigation has found that official football shirts for some of the biggest clubs in the world are being made by workers who are paid little over $1. Authentic replica jerseys for top Premier League clubs were traced to two factories in Cambodia in Southeast Asia. BBC Sport reporter Tom Grundy joins us to tell us more. Tom, anyone who's dared to try and buy a shirt in this country knows how expensive they are. And yet here BBC Sport is reporting on just how cheaply the workers are paid. Tell us what you found.
19: Yeah, of course. I mean, some of our motivation for actually trying to track down where these shirts are made is because fans have been telling us just how high the prices are. So eventually we found these two factories in Cambodia, and there we saw photos of kit being made for some of the world's biggest clubs. So Arsenal, Celtic, Liverpool, Benfica, Real Madrid, for example. And as you said, workers there are receiving basic pay just on or above the minimum wage. So that is around $1 an hour. And there's more issues as well. They were telling us that they have production targets of around 700 items a day, verbal abuse if those targets are missed, and factory heat of above 35 degrees Celsius. Now, of course, these are issues that are fairly common across the garment industry, particularly in Cambodia. But of course, football shirts have a special, particular kind of significance for their customers, don't they? Who are ultimately fans of those clubs that they're buying the shirts for.
15: What do the clubs themselves say about the findings of your investigation?
19: None of the clubs that I've actually just listed or are mentioned in any of our reporting responded to our inquiries. But of course, this comes at a time when authorities and indeed the Premier League are encouraging and telling fans not to buy much counterfeit fake shirts. And as I said, it's coming as well as fans. We spoke to some outside of Villa Park just a couple of weeks ago who are unhappy about the price of official kits. They obviously get new versions every season, and those prices can certainly add up, especially for people with young kids as well.
15: And of course, it's interesting, isn't it? Because those fans will say, well, hold on a sec, you've told us not to buy the inauthentic kit, so we're buying the authentic kit. It's very expensive, and now we have to question the conditions in which those kits are made. Has it been possible to work out what the workers in Cambodia themselves feel about the conditions that they are working in?
19: Yeah, we spoke to several workers across two different factories, and a lot of them tend to be earning around just above the minimum wage, as I said, and tend to be on the sewing lines or the ironing lines. Those are quite common jobs. And I definitely sensed and heard about this feeling of sort of unfairness around both the amount they're paid and the amount of items they have to work on in a given day compared to those prices that they hear about in the UK and elsewhere.
15: Can you help us, Tom, understand the economics then of a shirt, that's made for a very small amount of money paid to workers, and that same shirt is sold for a huge amount of money here? Is that just because of the difference in the size of the wages and the economy here that people can afford it here? How come the big markup?
19: Yeah, I mean, it's probably a natural, I suppose, reality of these industries. And some critics may say, well, that is the nature of the capitalist market. We sort of see the shirts maybe retail for around $120 in the UK. And really a decent percentage of that goes to the retailer that sells it, and indeed the manufacturer as well. One person told me that it's hard to imagine a sort of lucrative brand market, if you like.
15: Really?
19: Some specialists inside the industry, it's worth saying, will point to the fact that these brands have to sort of have expensive deals just to provide for the elite clubs. So, of course, there's the economics of that to consider in a price as well.
15: And looking at the conditions of the workers, you've obviously mentioned the fact that they are being paid the minimum wage in their own country, in Cambodia, which, of course, is a lot less than the minimum wage here in the UK. Who beyond the Cambodian authorities, is responsible for making sure that those workers are treated fairly? Is it just the Cambodian authorities? Does the International Labour Organization have a say?
19: Yeah, well, first of all, I should say that these factories aren't owned by Adidas, but they are primary suppliers to them, and hence they're subject to Adidas's workplace standards. Now, Adidas told us they take a variety of measures to ensure fair and safe working conditions. And they also told us that workers are usually paid considerably more than the minimum wage. But yeah, there's certainly responsibility on the part of the factories, on the part of Adidas, but also organisations and charities have told us clubs have a responsibility here to tell these brands that they won't put their name on their shirts unless the workers are treated with respect.
15: Tom Grundy from BBC Sport, thank you so much. Well, we want to stay with the world of football and money. Sources have told the BBC that some Premier League clubs were so astonished by recent comments made by Britain's Prime Minister Andy Burnham, appearing to downplay the verdict against Manchester City, who'd been found guilty of charges of financial corruption, that they are now concerned about political interference in the appeal process. This is the story that doesn't go away here in the UK, and it has international implications as well, given the fact that senior figures from the United Arab Emirates are owners of Manchester City. Let's bring in our football issues correspondent Dale Johnson. In terms of football issues, this at the moment must be the biggest one you're covering?
20: Very much so, and like you say, this is going to run and run and run. It's already gone on for 8 years already.
15: Yes.
20: And it wouldn't be no surprise if it's happened go on for the same again.
15: Take us back a bit. What were the charges against Manchester City and what's been the verdict?
20: Yeah, so this all comes down to a nine-year period between 2009-10 and 2017-18, where Manchester City basically used, or this is what the findings say, that they used sham contracts to inflate their sponsorship income by £830 million, plus another £90 million related to hidden expenses. Now, what that meant is they were able to sign better players than they should have been allowed financially, and that put them into a position to become one of the biggest clubs in the world.
15: Andy Burnham, the new UK Prime Minister, we featured him in the news bulletin talking in his role as Prime Minister about relations with Germany. That's usually what Prime Ministers do, but he's made a big point of the fact that he himself is a football fan. One of his first ever jobs was in the football industry, advocating for fans with disabilities. He's an Everton season ticket holder. And when the verdict came in, you almost thought, well, Andy Burnham's going to come straight down on the side of the fans. Instead, he appeared to come down on the side of the United Arab Emirates owners. Explain the implications of that.
20: Yeah, so I think there are two sides to this in terms of where Andy Burnham's concerned. Obviously, as you said, he's an Everton fan. And in the past, Everton have had 2 points deductions for financial reasons. And he was very critical of the Premier League for that. So maybe that was part of the thing that was in his mind. But yeah, I think that one of the other things is that what he said today, it's literally just come through actually, is that he said this is not about the football side for him. He was being sort of misinterpreted, and what he was trying to do was separate the football issues from the wider investment in Manchester, because of course he was the mayor of Manchester for many years, and Manchester benefited from a great amount of money from the United Arab Emirates in the east side of the city, which has seen it being rebuilt. And he was sort of, he says he was trying to say that this is what he didn't want to happen, that's come to an end.
15: That's almost the third time he's had to clarify, I think, those initial remarks he'd said. He'd also said in his first interview, I can't intervene more in the process. Why did he use the word more?
20: It's a good question, isn't it? And that probably leads to the story that we had today about many Premier League clubs being concerned about the level of potential political interference. Now, perhaps he's, because Andy Burns new to the Prime Minister's role, and he probably doesn't realise quite so much that every single question leads to these big headlines, as we saw with the story of 2 weeks ago with drinking alcohol at football grounds, which he also had to backtrack on. So maybe it's a case of that.
15: And you've been speaking to those sources then within clubs. Tell us what they've told you.
20: Yeah, well, basically, just think that it was quite naive of him to say what he said. And one said it was absolutely bizarre that he would make the stance he made, especially, as you say, because he's a football fan and because the general opinion around the country seems to be that Manchester City deserved to be punished for this. So it almost went away from the punishment and backing the United Arab Emirates, as you suggested.
15: Might they all get together, the other clubs, and have a joint position against Manchester City?
20: I think that's what we're looking at now. I think that already exists, to be honest. We're in sort of a holding pattern at the moment to see where this case goes next. But what we do think will happen, once we get to the end of the Premier League disciplinary process, is we're going to see compensation claims from many Premier League clubs who feel that they have lost out on prize money due to Manchester City's actions.
15: What does Manchester City itself say?
20: Well, they've been quite strong throughout. They said there's been no wrongdoing on their part. They also called it a Premier League conspiracy, and that they've got clear evidence that there's been no wrongdoing. Now, this has been their stance throughout. It was the stance in previous investigations by UEFA, European football's governing body. But at the moment, they stand guilty, and until they go to the appeal board, which will happen probably in the next 3 months, they will

0: immediately, although that would seem unlikely.
1: And that nuclear option has been used in other leagues?
0: It's been used in other leagues to demote teams in the cases of Juventus at the end of the season. Yeah. So they were just basically put to the bottom of the table. So you can't rule it out, but it just feels unlikely in this instance.
1: And as you go about your job as Football Issues correspondent, how much time now do you spend on this particular subject? Because I've read you throughout the whole year talking about other fascinating subjects. Is this dominating your brief right now?
0: Well, the last 2 weeks, definitely. I mean, we thought that Gianni Infantino was going to be the story that dominated our life for the next few months, but now he's almost a footnote in our daily work. So I think it might quieten down a bit now, I think, because we've got this period until the appeal is heard, and then once the appeal is heard, we then need to find out that sanction which we just discussed, and that will then move the discussion on further again, because Manchester City will be able to appeal against the punishment as well as this verdict.
1: Dale Johnson, our Football Issues correspondent, many thanks. Well, if your audience want to understand how this issue crosses between football and politics, have a look at the main story on the BBC Sport website. Clubs fear political interference in Man City appeal. It's authored by one of our sports news correspondents, our chief political correspondent, a senior football correspondent, and a sports editor. Sports, news, and politics all coming together in this single story involving the British Prime Minister, Manchester City, and the United Arab Emirates. I'm James Reynolds. Do stay with us here on Outside Source on the BBC World Service.
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3: 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But I'm not talking about Iran or a trade war. It's infighting over the manipulation of electoral boundaries, otherwise known as gerrymandering.
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1: You're listening to Outside Source, live from the BBC World Service from our newsroom here in central London. In a few minutes' time, we'll be joined by the BBC's Josh Baker, who spent more than a year documenting his and his team's search for news of the missing US journalist Austin Tice, who was abducted in Syria during the civil war in 2012. Josh's podcast, Where is Austin Tice?, has just dropped a fascinating episode outlining the role played by a senior figure in the former regime of Assad.
8: BBC News with Moira Alderson. At least 30 people have been killed in a Russian airstrike on 2 buses in the eastern Ukrainian city of Kramatorsk. The Ukrainian authorities say the buses were attacked by a guided bomb, and images suggest passengers were trapped inside the vehicles after the explosion. US prosecutors have filed additional charges against the former Venezuelan president Nicolas Maduro and his wife Celia Flores. The new accusations relate to the alleged torture of people detained by his regime, including American citizens. Oil prices have risen sharply again amid reports that President Trump might order new attacks on Iran. The international benchmark, Brent crude, has gone up to just over $105 a barrel. The World Trade Organization has sharply raised its forecast for growth in global trade in goods this year, despite the conflicts in the Middle East. The organisation says the biggest contributor is higher spending by companies on artificial intelligence. The authorities in Saudi Arabia say that a kindergarten and medical complex have been damaged in the capital Riyadh by debris from an intercepted missile. The Saudi-led coalition in Yemen said it intercepted 2 ballistic missiles fired by the Iranian-backed Houthis towards Riyadh. Judges at the International Criminal Court in The Hague have ruled that the former Philippine president Rodrigo Duterte is fit to stand trial on charges of crimes against humanity. The allegations relate to the brutal so-called war on drugs while he was in office. Mr. Duterte, who's 81, denies the charges. And the Canadian poet, essayist and translator Anne Carson has won the 2026 Nobel Prize in Literature. Rooted in Greek classical literature, which she has translated widely,

0: work elides the distance in both time and form between the ancient and modern. That's the latest world news from the BBC.
1: You're listening to Outside Source live from the BBC World Service. A little earlier today, for about 34 minutes, I found a quiet corner of this building and listened to the latest episode of the BBC NPR podcast, Where is Austin Tice? Reported by Josh Baker. And his investigation, that of the colleagues he's worked with, has found that a former Syrian general wanted for crimes against humanity, that general was part of the Assad regime, is currently being bankrolled by the US and Lebanese authorities. Bassam al-Hassan, who oversaw Syria's chemical weapons program, is being harboured in neighbouring Lebanon following the regime collapse of Bashar al-Assad in late 2024. The investigation established that Hassan has been allowed to remain there due to his willingness to provide information about the abduction of Austin Tice, the US journalist in Syria, who went missing in the summer of 2012. Here's an extract from the podcast.
2: I know that my son is somewhere alive.
3: This is Deborah Tice. Her son Austin is one of the biggest missing person cases in the world. He disappeared in Syria more than a decade ago. And for years, I've been searching for him. We've spoken to spies, tracked down war criminals, and uncovered evidence that has never been made public.
2: I want to know about my son.
3: Where is Austin Tice?
1: And Josh Baker, whose voice you heard there, joins us on the line. Take us right back to the start. I said that Austin Tice was a journalist who went missing in the summer of 2012. Paint us the picture, please.
4: Thanks for having me. Yeah, so Austin was essentially somebody that was a freelance journalist who sort of gave a sort of pause to his law studies in Washington, D.C. He's also a former Marine captain. And that experience in the military gave him confidence to go and sort of pursue his dream career of becoming a war correspondent. So he arrived in Syria in the summer of 2012 and had quite some success very quickly. He was on the front page of the Washington Post, writing for a U.S. outlet known as McClatchy, and sort of really building his name. Now, Austin was pushing further than most journalists towards regime-controlled areas. And at one point, he managed to get into the capital of Damascus, which was the heart of regime control. And it was in August of 2012 that Austin disappeared, not long after his 31st birthday. And for years, nobody knew exactly who had taken him. It was long suspected that the Syrian regime of President Assad had held him, but it wasn't sure. Fast forward, I would say, you know, more than a decade later, I was watching his mother give a press conference. She'd been waiting for more than 14 years for answers about her son. And my team and I, have long worked in Syria, and we started looking into Austin's case, and we realized that we were probably able to find information about him. And we did. And this sort of coincided with the fall of the Assad regime in December 2024. So when that regime fell, we raced to Syria. We began looking for Austin, and we were able to recover his Syrian intelligence file. And that was the first definitive proof that the Syrian regime had held him. From there, we began piecing together his story. And what we found is like nothing I ever imagined. This is not a normal missing person case.
1: I listened to the first 7 episodes, I think, almost in one go.
4: Oh, thank you,
1: Josh, as I'm sure I think a lot of people in this building did. And then that 8th episode dropped. Was it a little earlier today?
4: Yes. We've been delaying that drop because of, you know, as you said in your intro, that it's no small story and we've been really trying hard to get it right. But essentially what we've discovered is that the man who was responsible for Austin's detention was somebody called Bassam al-Hassan, who was a real confidant of President Assad. He was also responsible for the Syrian chemical weapons program. So this is a very nefarious individual. Now, we spent ages tracking him down and we found him in Lebanon. And we couldn't understand how he was being able to be held there and live with relative freedom. And the more we looked into it, the more we started to discover that the US authorities, namely the CIA and FBI, along with Lebanese authorities, had done a deal with Mr. Hassan to essentially keep him there in exchange for information, not just about Austin Tice, but about other things as well. But people who have an intimate knowledge of that investigation have said to me that as time has gone on, it's become very clear that the actual value of the information Mr. Bassam has been providing is seemingly quite minimal. And we end up in this very awkward situation where this man is wanted not only for the, you know, detention of an American citizen, an American journalist, but potentially more importantly, for crimes against humanity relating to the Syrian people. And when I sat with Austin's mother and one of his friends and talked them through our findings, they were absolutely horrified that their tax dollars are being used to fund this man. But they were more horrified that he wasn't being returned to Syria to stand trial.
1: With what degree of confidence can you say he has significant information about Austin Tice?
4: We are certain that he has very solid information about periods of Austin Tice's life and his detention, because he was charged, A, with Austin's abduction. This is one of the other things that we uncover in the series, is that it was thought that perhaps Austin had, you know, got unlucky at a checkpoint and had been picked up by mistake as he tried to leave Syria. Actually, one of the other things we uncovered, that under the direction of Mr. Bassam, essentially what we would describe as almost like an intelligence operation to monitor and track Austin for at least a month was underway. And so once they gathered information about who was meeting and what he was doing, the decision was made to abduct him. And he was abducted into Mr. Bassam al-Hassan's care. And from that point on, he was the person charged with Austin's detention. So he has intimate knowledge about what Austin's life was like in that period and ultimately what happened to Austin.
1: So on the one hand, the US says it's looking for where Austin Tice is. And on the other hand, your podcast has found that it's potentially got the guy who has an awful lot of that information. How do you circle that?
4: Yeah, well, exactly. And not only got the guy, but has had the guy cooperating for more than a year, which I think is the other thing that has frustrated people. And look, I don't want to speak ill of an investigation. Investigations are very hard. They're very complex. They, you know, require a lot of work to cooperate things. But the people with knowledge of this are telling us that he hasn't really said anything new in, you know, several months now, and it doesn't seem to be going anywhere. Now, I won't get into too much into what exactly was said, because that's what happens in the next episode. But my colleague, Sara Abadat, who I think is one of the most tenacious journalists I've ever worked with,
1: She sounds like it on the podcast.
4: Oh, she's phenomenal. I mean, I've had the privilege of working with some of the greatest people in British journalism, and Sara is right up there with them. And, you know, she and I have been working on this for a long time. And we understand that Bassam certainly has provided some value. But what we have to ask ourselves, and what I think, you know, one of Austin Tice's very close friends said to me, was this isn't the only way to obtain information from this man. One of the things that was put to me, and obviously I'm not advocating for this, but surely if this man was arrested for the crimes to which he is suspected of committing, you could interrogate and question him in relation to this as well. So I think what has been deeply uncomfortable for the family is somebody of this nature is being afforded a very comfortable life when there are other ways to approach it.
1: And Josh, throughout the podcast, I was struck by the tact with which you engaged with Austin Tice's mother, Deborah, throughout the many episodes, keeping her up to date, making sure she never heard anything on the podcast that you hadn't told her in person beforehand. What's it been like sharing these most recent revelations with her?
4: I really appreciate you saying that. It's been very tough. I mean, look, this began with, it didn't begin as a journalistic endeavour. It began with seeing her on TV and thinking about my own mother. You know, I've worked in Syria for a very long time and thinking, God, if I went missing, that would be awful. And so there was a sort of more personal aspect to it before it became a journalistic endeavour. And one of the things that Deborah has always said to me is, if there's anything a mother should know about her son, please tell me. And so what actually happens next episode is that I sit down with Deborah and I walk through everything we've learned. And in one respect, that has been a great honour to be able to provide her information to questions that she's had unanswered for more than 14 years. In another aspect, it's certainly an incredibly difficult aspect of this job.
1: Josh Baker, the showrunner, the reporter of the podcast Where is Austin Tice for BBC and for NPR. Thank you so much for joining us. You're listening to Outside Source from the BBC World Service. The Nobel Prize in Literature has in the last few hours been awarded to the Canadian poet Anne Carson, who finds herself somewhat richer and somewhat more well-read today as people perhaps go to the bookstore to find out why she's got that prize. The Swedish Academy praised what they described as her bold and inventive oeuvre that has created new forms for contemporary literature. That is, in some ways, not the only big announcement this week for the literary world, though. The high-profile US influencer Alex Earle has confessed in an interview that she has never read a book. Statistics show that roughly 40% of adults in the US and the UK are on the same page as her, having not read a book in at least a year. Many book addicts on BookTok have been coming up with constructive ways to get those who want to get back into reading into their books. I spoke to three of them, Cameron, Nick, and Liz, who began our conversation by telling me why she loves reading.
5: The silly answer is because when I was a kid, I was not allowed to do a lot of other things. Reading was one of the activities that I was able to do in excess. But now it's just because I love the art of words and how people can use these everyday things we use to communicate in such beautiful and artistic ways.
1: And Nick?
6: Yeah, for me, I think it's because somebody out there has felt the way that I have felt, right? There's an opportunity to connect with this like broader human experience. I get to relate, but I also get to learn about other people's experiences too. And there is something really transportative about that.
1: And Cameron?
7: Yeah, I think it, like they both said, it opens up a door to empathy for different people, different cultures. And like Nick had said, the first time I felt seen in words is when it all started to click for me, and it made me want to find more stories that I could see myself in.
1: We're speaking because the US influencer Alex Earle told the magazine she hadn't read a book, and there are surveys that show about 40% of adults in the US and the UK are in a similar position, not having read a book in the past year. How do you see that, Liz?
5: I understand it, honestly. You know, it's easy as a big reader, as someone who reading is such a big part of my life, to have the gut reaction of like, what do you mean? But I really do understand it. Everything moves so fast now and everyone is so busy that taking that time to sit with a book when I'm sure in your head you're thinking of all the other ways your time could be used, whether it's doing chores around the house, whether it's cooking, whether it's whatever you need, it's hard to rewire your brain to allow yourself to take that moment and relax, because reading is a time-consuming hobby. But I think that it's also a bit of a bummer because there is such a beautiful world in literature and in books out there. And I want everyone to experience that, whether we're experiencing the same exact books, that doesn't have to happen. But I want everyone to experience that moment of a transformative book, of a book that makes you look at the world differently and realize, oh, this is what it's all about.
1: Nick, a few years ago, the choice was either reading a book or staring out of the window. Now the choice is reading a book or scrolling. How do books survive when scrolling is only a thumbnail away?
6: Yeah, I mean, I was actually thinking ahead of this call about how paradoxical it is that we make short form content about ways to not let short form content dominate your life. And so I think some of it is meeting people where they're at, and also like allowing the space for multiple things to exist at once. I scroll. I also read a lot. And so I don't think it has to be this either or, but reading and other kind of long form ways of entertaining yourself, movies are another example of this, are ways to reclaim your attention span. And so if you notice that you are spending a lot more time than you'd like to be wrapped up in that attention economy of, okay, next video, next video, next video, next video, there's an opportunity to interrupt that. And I think a book is such a nice way to be nose out of the phone into something else that you actually get to give yourself over to for longer than a few seconds at a time.
1: Cameron, what about the people in your life? Are any of them people who are on long book droughts who decide there are other ways to occupy their time?
7: Yeah, so that's why when Alex Earle spoke out about this, it didn't surprise me that much, because the people in my life aren't big readers. My dad has never read a book, and when I asked him why, he was said it's like Liz was saying, it's a privilege to just be able to sit down and have, and if you're lucky enough to have an attention span that you can do that, he just doesn't. He immediately starts to feel antsy and discouraged. So I totally like empathize with Alex and everyone else who doesn't read a lot. And that's sort of why I joined Book Talk and the book community in the first place, was because I didn't have anyone in real life to discuss books with. So it was such, a nice thing to find this community of people who just love words and stories.
1: Given that you all love reading and love books, what are the tips you would suggest for those who might want to begin reading, but perhaps who have pretty bad memories of being forced to read books at school? How should they get stuck in?
6: So I talk a lot about classics on my page. And the classics are the ones that, yes, the classics are the ones that people often have the bad memories about. Being forced to sit down and read The Scarlet Letter in high school or whatever. And one of the ways that I try to make those feel a little more accessible is bringing in context. So some amount of research about the author, about different lenses. I did a whole series on Rebecca by Daphne du Maurier, and looking at like the female Gothic, looking at the language of flowers and the symbolism within the book. There's so much richness in these texts. And if a reader feels like they don't have to go it alone, there are so many resources, right? Use them. It's not cheating to read the introduction, to go look something up, to find a word you're not familiar with. It's only going to deepen your experience and make it more accessible.
5: Yeah, I one of my biggest recommendations I give people, it's kind of like twofold. If someone is someone who did read a lot when they were younger and just fell out of love with it, I always say go back to the last book you remember loving, or maybe not even the last one, but a book from your childhood you remember loving. There is this idea that there are books one should be reading, and I think that is what discourages a lot of people from moving through and reading full books. But I know that I went throughout college having not read a book for fun because I studied literature, and so I was reading so much for school. And so when I graduated, I went back to the Percy Jackson books. I was 22 years old. I was, for all intents and purposes, aged out of the Percy Jackson books, but I remembered being 10 and loving those and going through those books so quickly that I wanted to have that feeling again. And so not only do I get this nice sense of nostalgia, but I remember why I loved it. And then the other aspect of it is similar to Nick. I also talk a lot about the classics, and my way of making content, at least originally, TikTok's always evolving. I would use trending audios to make a meme or a joke about a classic, because I think a lot of people have this intimidation that these are books from so long ago and they're so like highbrow, quote unquote, and they're so scary and intimidating that I could never either read them, relate to them, whatever. And so bringing it down, making it a little bit more of a joke and showing that, no, they're really fun actually when you kind of figure out what's going on. An example of this is I call the main like five guys in Dracula the dude squad. And a lot of people have really responded well to that. And they're like, oh, this book doesn't seem as intimidating anymore because it's just like the dude squad and their emotional support girl. And I'm like, yeah, it is like that when you go deeper. So I think it's both finding a book you loved as a kid and getting back into it that way, and also recognizing that if you want to read a classic and go down that route, we haven't changed so much as humans, and they are accessible.
1: What about audiobooks?
7: I love an audiobook. I think, our society has started off in oral tradition, so I don't see and I don't understand the hatred that audiobooks get. Yes, there is a difference between, looking at the written word and your brain sort of analyzing the meanings behind it. But at the end of the day, someone who listens to the audiobook of Pride and Prejudice and reads it are going to be able to have a discussion. So I think it's, a great alternative, especially for such a busy day and age that we're in, where you feel sort of bad to sit down and spend those few hours for yourself to read?
5: I mean, I say all the time, I would not have gotten my master's if it wasn't for audiobooks. I have ADHD, and I didn't get diagnosed with ADHD until I was in my 20s. And so I spent a really long time just kind of assuming that there were things I couldn't do because my brain just wouldn't let me. And when I went to University of Edinburgh and I was reading two Victorian, like, dense novels a week, I got really worried because as much as I was interested in these novels, I know my attention span. I know that it's hard. And so I really utilized libraries like Libby and the Libby app and also, you know, Audible, Libro FM, whatever you want to use. And I found all of the books for my curriculum on audiobook. And I would sit in my room and embroider, or I would do chores around the house, or I would go grocery shopping and still get my coursework done because that was the way that I was able to do it. I would not have gotten that degree. I would not have graduated if it was not for audiobooks.
1: For anyone seeking a way into reading or a way back into reading, it might not necessarily be a great idea to start with, what, War and Peace or anything like that, or Clarissa. But which are your actual recommendations for people who think, I want to give reading another go? Where should they begin?
6: I brought three with me today, but I tried to bring three different genres because this is another tip. Find your genre. There's going to be stuff you like more than others. The first one I pulled is Gone Girl, which is a thriller. It has an amazing film adaptation. So if you want to, like, get the girls, do a book club, and then watch the movie together, amazing. It's a really hard one to put down. This is speaking a little bit to what Liz was saying, but if you're also looking for something that is maybe in the YA zone, Six of Crows by Leigh Bardugo is a super fun read. It is a fantasy heist adventure. The characters don't read super young. It doesn't feel like a book for children, but it's super accessible. I don't know almost anyone who did not like this book, and I've put it in a lot of people's hands. And then if you're looking for more of a beach read or something that deals with topics around mental health, I really loved The Wedding People by Alison Espach, which is, I think of it as like a beach read with teeth. It's about a woman who wants to kill herself, gets to a hotel, there's a mix-up, every other guest at the hotel's with a wedding, and the bride is like, you actually are not going to kill yourself. That would ruin my wedding. So you're going to be my maid of honor. And she, over the course of the week, kind of learns to love life again. I think there are three really different books, but I think a reader could find something in there that they could love.
7: I think nonfiction is a great way to get into reading if you are like a career oriented, you know, we all have dreams, we all have goals, and reading nonfiction about people who started before you and getting to where they got is a great way to both, you know, learn something for yourself and see someone else's perspective and still make it feel like, okay, this is, I'm actually doing this for me. This could help me in the end.
5: Yeah, going off of Cameron's recommendation, I have so many recommendations on different genres, but my recent nonfiction recommendation I've been giving a lot of people is What I Ate in 1 Year by Stanley Tucci, specifically the audiobook. One, because you can listen to the audiobook while doing something. I listened to it while doing mail at work. I have, you know, part of my job is opening these packages. It can take a few hours. Pop my headphones in. I'm listening to Stanley Tucci's voice. It's wonderful. It's also a book by someone that, if you're not a reader, you still know probably who Stanley Tucci is. And if you don't, it's a great introduction to him. And he's the one who narrates it. And so you get not only Stanley Tucci's incredible velvety voice, but also I have noticed a disconnect when I listen to an audiobook narrated by not the person writing it. And for this one, that's not the case. It is his words, and he is the one giving the inflections in the way he imagined it when he was writing them on the page. And I just found myself enraptured by it. And I don't read a ton of food books, but I have recommended it to everyone in my life because I think it's so phenomenal.
1: Are there any books that any of you have struggled to finish over the years? One quick story from me. Years ago, I tried Crime and Punishment. I got 150 pages in. I had to stop. I then had to go back to the beginning. And in order to get rid of all distractions, I got rid of every other book in my apartment. And I just had Crime and Punishment sitting on the kitchen table, knowing that it had to be read by me. I did eventually do it. But are there any books any of you have had which have become those real challenges to finish?
5: Anna Karenina has been on my shelf for so long. Every single summer, I am like, I'm going to read Anna Karenina. This is it. This is the summer I'm going to do it. I've seen the movie with Keira Knightley, made by the same people who made Pride and Prejudice. I think that movie is wonderful. I think, contrary to what a lot of people think, I think watching a movie adaptation before reading a book is a great entry level. But there is something about, I think it's the size. I don't know. There is something about Anna Karenina that is my white whale. It is on my shelf. I will get to it, but every time I go to start it, I'm like, I don't know if this is the time.
7: Yeah, mine was Lonesome Dove, because in the book, and this is just a me issue, they would write the dialogue like with a Southern accent, and it took me so long to just like decode that I got frustrated and I stopped reading it.
6: Yeah, for me, years ago, I read or attempted to read Grapes of Wrath, and I actually bailed out with 50 pages left. Someday I may go back for those 50 pages, but it was such an arduous journey for me. Steinbeck is just not my favorite, that it's not a priority. So maybe someday I'll finish it.
1: Our thanks to Cameron, to Nick, and to Liz, and some suggestions from our team for readers who want to dive in to a first book, Animal Farm by George Orwell, the Harry Potter series by J.K. Rowling, Captain Corelli's Mandolin, The Beach by Alex Garland, Murder on the Orient Express by Agatha Christie, Half a Yellow Sun by Chimamanda Adichie, The Hound of the Baskervilles by Arthur Conan Doyle, and The Godfather by Mario Puzo. Happy reading to anyone who wants to take on any of those titles. I'm James Reynolds. This is Outside Source, live on the BBC World Service.
8: It is just under 4 weeks till Americans head to the polls. President Trump has said they are the most important midterms ever. And whenever voters in the world's biggest economy go to the polls, one issue tends to be at the top of their mind.
9: Stay focused. Talk about things that matter to people. It's the economy, stupid.
8: James Carville said that in the presidential campaign in 1992, but it is still relevant today. Maybe even more so. And with fuel prices rising, concerns growing over AI data centres and tariffs still on the agenda. Today on Power Players from Business Daily, we're asking, are these the most economy-focused midterms that we've ever seen? I'm Rahul Tandon in the UK.
10: Hello, I'm Will Bain.
11: And I'm Michelle Fleury on the other side of the Atlantic.
8: Now, we were discussing what to do this week, and you two have spent quite a lot of time looking at various US elections, travelling up and down the country. So, before we get into the economics, are you both excited?
10: Well, I think, I always think, I got told off...
8: Come on, both of you.
10: I got told off once, Michelle, by a boss here in the UK saying, oh, everybody, all they ever want to cover is US elections. But that's because they've got more razzmatazz than all of our other ones here in Europe. Bigger characters, bigger budgets, all that kind of stuff behind them. And also, because the US is the world's biggest economy, they have more impact in terms of setting the direction for where the global economy, where global business might go. What do you think? Is that a fair assessment?
11: No, I totally agree with that. Also, the other thing I would say about this one, as an economics journalist, It's pretty exciting because this one, more than others, it is more economic focused than others. You know, we're not talking so much about cultural issues. It all comes down to the pocketbook. And so in that sense, plenty for us to chew over.
10: Yeah. To steal from James Carville again, Raoul, it's always the economy, stupid. But this time it's like the economy supersized,
11: turbo,
10: I think. Times many times, yeah.
8: The question we're posing is it the most economically focused election ever? We'll get your thoughts at the end of the programme, but let's put some arguments forward here. Because there have been others, haven't there, Michelle, where the economy has been right at the centre.
11: Yeah, throughout history, the obvious ones, I guess, if you look at the 70s, at that point you had an inflation crisis, you had an oil crisis. Those were heavily dominated by the economy. The 1930s, the Depression, what came after that. So it's not like the economy hasn't come up before, but I think you go around America, it is pocketbook issues, what they say, kitchen table issues that everyone keeps talking about. Every issue, every policy relates back to how Americans are feeling when they draw cash from the bank, if anyone's still using cash, paying for anything. It is all about what they can or cannot afford.
8: It's interesting, is it? Because we're all business journalists. And yeah, I think I find that a lot of the stories I'm covering now are much more on the main news agenda
10: for
8: than
10: sure.
8: I've seen before. we're going to set out what is happening inside the US. And as always, it's a complicated picture. Shall we start with the positive? You know, country with a growth rate of 2.2% is not bad. Germany, 1%. Unemployment steady at 4.2%. And President Trump at the UN General Assembly back in September, well, according to him, Americans have never had it so good.
12: America is back and our country is stronger today than ever before. Our economy is the envy of the world. Our military is the most powerful on earth. Our technology is second to none, and we are leading in virtually everything. Our energy is fueling the planet. America is rising. Our nation is growing. Our power is expanding. Our country is doing better than ever before. And our future is very, very bright.
10: Well, stop the podcast. We're all wrong.
8: That was a short one, wasn't it?
10: Thanks for listening. See you later. Nothing to discuss here. Unfortunately, it's comments like that from President Trump that have fueled attack adverts. And if you're listening around the world, here's one in a race that we might talk about. North Carolina, a bit of a battleground for the Senate. The Democratic candidate is Roy Cooper. He's talking here about his opponent, a guy called Michael Whatley, who was pretty much handpicked by President Trump. Fair to say the economy comes up in this pretty short ad.
13: I'm going to show you something. No AI, no special effects. Just Michael Whatley in his own words.
14: Grocery prices are down. Gasoline prices are down. Housing prices are down. Inflation is down.
13: Unbelievable. And so is this.
14: There is no inflation.
13: Seriously? I'm Roy Cooper, and I approve this message because I know costs are way up, and it's the senator's job to do something about it.
8: So we've outlined some of the overall economic arguments that both sides are putting forward here. But there will be people listening to this and they'll be wondering, you know, what are the midterms exactly? Will, do you want to give them a quick explanation?
10: Basically, it's kind of like a temperature test. It's a first kind of chance, I guess, for people to mark the work of the incumbent president halfway through their term and 2 years out from a change of president.
11: Yeah, the Senate is the penthouse because it's a bit harder to get into. and the House is, you know, the ground floor apartments. Just to get even deeper into the kind of political real estate weeds, there are about 435 seats up for grabs. When it comes to the House, Democrats need 3-4 seats and then they win back control of the House. But when it comes to the Senate, they have to get 51 if they want to regain control of the Senate. And that seems like a bit more of an uphill battle.
8: You're listening to Business Daily from the BBC World Service with me, Rahul. We got Will and Michelle as well. Both of them, of course, have spent a lot of time covering elections in the US. And we're asking, are these midterms the most economically focused ever? So we've explained what the midterms are. We've had this sort of overview. Let's get down to the nitty-gritty now of those big issues that are really concerning people. Michelle, when you're there, when you're going out talking to people, is there one issue at the top that comes up time and time again at the moment?
11: One thing that's striking right now is that this election is playing out against the backdrop of this shock we're seeing from energy prices. Inflation was a problem beforehand, but it was moving in the right direction until the war with Iran, and then that sent oil prices, energy prices skyrocketing. And in fact, we can hear from some Americans in California and Delaware talking about this and the impact it's had.
15: Disappointing. Because, I mean, a lot of people are, you know, trying to just do their daily business, and this is a big factor.
16: Unfortunately, it's not surprising just with the way the economy's been going and, you know, with President Trump engaging in all of his overseas activities in the Middle East.
17: Definitely makes it a lot harder to get by because you burn a lot more money while trying to actually do your part-time on rideshare businesses.
18: Because gas has been so expensive, we have been staying home more. We haven't felt as comfortable to travel as much as before.
19: What we're paying today is expensive. Everybody wants to pay less, but it could be a lot worse.
11: I mean, I know that everyone listening around the world may be going, hang on, gas prices, petrol prices aren't that high in America compared to elsewhere. But for Americans who drive a lot, this is really high. It's causing a lot of pain in all sorts of ways.
10: And you're talking about 50% rises in that price since the war began. And this election is almost about the price of petrol, isn't it?
11: Yeah, and I mean, if you want to talk about individual races, nowhere is that more true than Iowa. It's one that typically leans Republican, but you look at the impact that fuel is having. It really is hurting them. I heard from a farmer in Iowa talking about diesel and what is going on with the price of diesel and how it just is keeping him up at night. It really is causing so much pain, and that's before we even get to any of the other policies right now.
10: Rahul, we're not America, so we're not doing the politics of this, but just in terms of the tightness of some of the Senate races in particular, you are seeing exactly what Michelle says, that these issues are creating unusual races in places like Texas, in Kansas, in Iowa. You are seeing those in play, and I think to a massive part, in my opinion, because of the cost of energy and what that's doing to people in rural bits of those states, what it costs to be a trucker, what it costs to be a farmer. And that's before you even get to other issues around tariffs and things like that as well.
8: Interestingly, you know, different views on different sides of the political divide. President Trump says this, doesn't he, when it comes to economic data. If it's good, it's down to him. If it's bad, it's down to Joe Biden. So lots of different debates taking place there. And of course, there are differences in fuel prices in different parts of the US as well.
11: The country's so big that prices vary from state to state. But universally, it affects people from farming to industry to individuals to your summer travel plans. There is no aspect of people's lives that aren't being touched by this to the goods you're buying because, you know, energy is a huge raw input cost into lots of products as well.
10: I mean, this poll sums it up, don't you think, guys, from the Associated Press? 17% of US adults approve, this is from October the 1st, of President Trump's handling of the cost of living. I mean, that is where this is being fought and lost.
8: It is. It is at the moment. Go.
11: Well, I mean, what's fascinating to me, though, Will, I don't know what you think, is think back to where we were at the start of this year. We weren't talking about energy prices. We were talking about another hot topic altogether.
8: Shall we talk about it now? The favourite word of Donald Trump in his dictionary, tariffs. I mean, does that play into certain areas, Will, where that could be a real issue?
10: Well, a big time. Lots of the states that are going to be close in this election happen to be on the border with Canada. Also, it's the type of things that are affected by tariffs, right? Agricultural goods, industrial goods. Where are those states? Where are bits of those states? They're places that President Trump persuaded people a decade ago that he was the guy who understood them. He was the guy who could cut through the noise and understand, right, I'm going to do what's best for you. And has he seen that through?
11: Yeah, and it's worth pointing out, this is less about a kind of election that endorses the position of Democrats and more a referendum on kind of the job done so far.
8: Yeah.
11: To your school report analogy.
8: Yeah, very much. I mean, President Trump would argue, on the other hand, you know, when he put those tariffs in place, the whole idea was to bring manufacturing back to the US. If you look at foreign direct investment up by 4.8% by the end of 2025, you know, lots of money coming in from Japan as well. Let's see how that plays out.
10: I've got a big list of companies here, Rahul, who've made investments. All of them foreign companies. BMW, AstraZeneca here in the UK, Honda, Campari, the drinks manufacturer, Hyundai, the South Korean car maker, all billions or hundreds of millions of dollars worth of commitments to investment in the United States. So that is the flip of that policy for sure. And that's certainly what the president will be arguing in the run-up to the election day.
11: And Will, haven't you been looking at Bombardier planes?
10: The president talks about Bombardier planes, a Canadian company, but thousands of jobs in Wichita, in Kansas, propped up by this company, and shows the complexity, I guess, of sort of global supply chains. You want to sort of target a foreign company and say, we would like American companies to do this work instead. Well, actually, these supply chains are so deeply embedded. These are thousands of jobs, thousands of families, thousands of plug-in jobs that have been there for a long time. Very difficult to unpick. And as a result, that's having a huge impact on the race in Kansas, it looks like, a place that Democrats haven't won for 100 years.
8: Yeah, and I think you outlined there the complexity, I think, of global supply chains, which makes it also so difficult to deal with when you're talking about tariffs there. And AI has come into this conversation as well. So it's not the simple economics that we're talking about. We have a whole series of new factors as well. Are you hearing lots of discussion about that, about data centres? I know it's something we've talked a lot about on this programme.
11: I mean, there was an astonishing set of images that came out of a town council meeting or something like that in Memphis, Tennessee, which essentially descended into a brawl. And this was a community meeting about a vote on data centres that was postponed for a year. And people were very upset that they didn't get to vote to essentially impose a ban on data centers being built in their community. So that, I think, gets to some of the contention we've seen, some of the anger around data centers, which have made AI very unpopular. And interestingly, Trump, even in the face of the midterms, has stood very firmly to his position of like, look, this will be great for America. Remember when he was flanked by all those tech execs just the other week? So it's one where he knows it's unpopular with voters, but he's doubling down.
10: To what you were saying, Michelle, earlier about we would never have thought we would be talking about this in January. We never thought we'd be talking about this, right? The data center and the backlash to it. And yet so many candidates on both sides, Republicans and Democrats, have been trying to tie themselves to being anti-data center, haven't they?
11: Yeah. But what's interesting, you know, what we thought we would be talking about, what we thought we wouldn't be talking about, we haven't talked about immigration. That was something in 2024. We saw Trump campaign hard on that. On that, he has delivered. But of course, the knock-on effect it's having on shrinking the labor pool. You don't hear that much about it, but it is showing up in areas that Trump carried before. Texas's 34th congressional district. That now is seen as a kind of tough race. And a lot of the argument there is a lot of the meat plants, a lot of the other sort of businesses locally are struggling because they just lack the workforce needed. And so that's something I think in some ways I'm surprised hasn't come up more, but it is there and definitely is playing into the whole debate about Texas.
20: I think we and Texas is in play this time, isn't it? Donald Trump came to power on the back of a huge Hispanic male vote that really helped him get there. And it's going to be really interesting to see in these midterms because of some of the factors that we're talking about, where that vote goes this time. One thing that strikes me is, this week I was presenting a program on the World Service. We were talking about elections in Brazil, forthcoming elections coming up in Spain. Is it not just difficult for whoever's in power at the moment across the world? People are feeling the pinch in their pocket and they are looking at the people in power and saying, it's your fault. You're not making us feel financially better. So it's not just an American problem here, is it, Will?
10: The difference about this election compared to, say, one here in the UK or the one we've got coming up in France or anywhere else is the United States has picked a lot of these things. They started the conflict in Iran. President Trump is the person launching the tariff policies. A lot of the rest of us are trying to react. And I spend a lot of time on domestic radio here in the UK talking about all the things that are out of the UK government's control when they're talking about their budgets and things. They don't have the same excuse in the US.
11: But I think this is why the election matters, because Congress controls lots of the committees with the power to call people to come in and testify. And there has been debate. What happens if there is a big Democratic wave and they get swept into power in Congress? Do they go after some of the companies that have, if you like, done Trump's bidding? Do they try to hold them accountable? Or is that retribution idea going to actually turn off voters, certainly with an eye to another election in 2 years, which is the national election?
10: I mean, the one thing that we haven't touched on that I would say, Rahul, is we're sort of talking about what it means for the person in power, but it's also changing the landscape of the type of candidates the opposition is putting up, right? So we are seeing more and more what they call DSA candidates, Democratic Socialist of America candidates. So people with far more extreme left-wing views, particularly on the economy and particularly about wealth and tax. And of course, Michelle, where you are, perhaps you've got the most famous kind of example of that that's driven that, that when people are economically unhappy, they look for brand new options. And there's not much more brand new or fancy or shiny in politics at the moment than the mayor of your city.
11: Yeah, I mean, Mayor Zoran Mamdani definitely is an early sign amongst the Democrats of what the electorate will tolerate in terms of progressive policies. How far are voters willing to accept that? And I think in the midterms, that will be sort of something for us to digest and look at afterwards, which is how many progressives do well this election, because obviously that will shape what we see 2 years on from now, which is the national election. Which Democrat Party will show up? Will it be a more centrist one, or will it be a more progressive one, or will it just depend on the map?
10: And that's where the economics kind of makes the politics circular again, Rahul, as well, because the Republicans, as a result, sort of arguing these people can't be trusted with the economy. We may have made some mistakes, but better the devil you know than something brand new here. And you get this political wheel sort of going around again, as Michelle says, be fascinating for the next 2 years as a result.
11: And one race worth watching is obviously Michigan. There you've got, you know, a progressive candidate. And how well he does, I think, will play heavily into the Democratic Party's thinking about progressives when it comes to the general election.
20: We like to get to a conclusion on this programme. We posed a question. Is this the most economically focused midterm elections that we've ever seen? What do you think, Michelle?
11: I would say no. I would say it is very economic-y, but it falls slightly short. If you go back to others like the 30s or more recently, 2008, there were issues around the economy, around inflation we've seen in the past. But I think what does make this one different is that it is intensely pocketbook-driven. It is all about personal affordability, and that, I will give you, we haven't seen before.
10: I think it is, for all the reasons that we've talked about. And I just think everything, as Michelle has actually really neatly outlined, every kind of issue that you press on, something that looks like migration policy, is actually having an enormous economic impact. You've got tariffs, you've got AI, you've got wars, and all of these are choices by a president. They're not outside wins. And so as a result, they all become political debates because they're not things that you can just brush off and say, well, those things are happening in the world and we had no control about them. And you've made this point before, Raoul, on the podcast, and I agree with you. You've never seen anything like AI and the way it's shaking everything up. Absolutely everything comes back to economic decisions and central decisions and whether you think people got those right or wrong.
11: Policy decisions, but not a systemic shock in the way I think that we've seen in some past crises.
10: Absolutely. The 2008 financial crisis was a bigger overarching shock. I mean, there's no question about that, is there? It was a bigger impact globally and certainly in the United States. I just think the scale of the factors, the range of the factors, and as a result, where those sort of tentacles get to within the country, they're just impacting people. And you're seeing it, right? If the polling is even close to right, you are seeing it. That is, people who would not be listening to a program like this, people who would not be interested in politics normally, are being motivated because it is having an impact on their life, and they feel like they want some control back over some of those decisions again.
8: I have to say here, Michelle keeps referencing the elections after the Great Depression. I would like to say that none of us were around for that particular election. Thank you for listening to this edition of Power Players on Business Daily. As always, we try and get to a conclusion. 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Please do remember to subscribe and leave us a 5-star review. It does make an enormous difference. On Friday's Business Daily, we will be taking stock of what the merger between Paramount and Warner means for me and you.
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21: President
0: government of
21: Dr.
0: Guyana.
21: President Dr. Mohamed Irfan Ali has outlined Guyana's debt history, noting that the country's debt moved from more than 600% of GDP when the PPPC took office in 1992 to below 30% today. This was disclosed during a conversation.
22: Over the past number of days, I've seen a lot of conversation in relation to Guyana's debt history. And I think very important for us to have an informed conversation on our debt history and to understand various periods of our development. And for you, given the facts and given the true understanding of the history of our debt, for you to be able to draw your own conclusion. Now, it's important for us to understand that the debt crisis of the 1970s and 80s was enormous. We had another period of restructuring and debt relief from 1989 through 2007, and of course now in the oil era. It is important for us to understand what debt burden means. What does this term debt burden mean? And four indicators matter when we look at our debt burden. Our debt to GDP ratio, that is our debt relative to the size of the economy. Our debt service to revenue, that is how much government revenue goes towards principal and interest. External debt service to exports, that is the pressure on export earnings and foreign exchange reserves. The debt composition, which is the domestic debt versus external debt, the maturities of the debt, interest rates, and whether financing is concessional. Now, these are important elements for us to understand. And the debt burden will allow us to have a clearer understanding of how Guyana's development was stymied because of this excessive debt burden, weak institutional framework, and productivity deficit that allowed our debt to balloon in all of these categories, and that led to our inability to invest in education, health, housing, social services, pensioners, community infrastructure, water, and that led to more or less the decay of our society. It led to mass migration. It led to the destruction of the social fabric within our societies and extreme vulnerabilities, including massive squatting and all of these things. Now, what we have to understand is how measures government use, or how does government policies and measures move our country in different directions. I'll give you, for example, over the years, from 1992 to now, the People's Progressive Party civic government made enormous strides towards reducing our debt and putting us in the strong position we are in today. Perhaps between the period 1999 and 2011, we can consider that the most dynamic period in our economic history and economic transformation, dealing with debt, infrastructure, the growth of the economy, and stability of our foreign exchange, whilst focusing on increase in productivity. Now, another example we can look is how Guyana debt can increase in US dollar, while its debt to GDP ratio falls. And that can be a situation where you have one sector that is dominating. But I want us to go back a bit and to see how we manage our debt during different crises. If you look at when we attained independence, and let's go back maybe from 1966 to 1988. Now, Guyana did not enter independence in 1966 with an extreme debt burden experienced 2 decades later. It's important for us to understand this point, that when we went into independence, we did not, so it's not an overhang from colonial rule. When we went into independence, we entered independence without the extreme debt burden that we experienced 2 decades later after independence. So that points to economic policy. And what was that economic policy that shifted our debt burden from when we entered in independence in 1966 to 2 decades after, let's say, 1988? What was this economic policy? And this is important because we have to understand that governments are important. Leadership is important. Leaders are important because they pursue economic policies that can destroy us or take us forward. Now, the economic policy after independence shifted towards state control during the 1970s. Between 1971 and 1976, the government nationalized major sectors, bauxite, sugar enterprises, and other production and distribution businesses. The public sector grew to approximately 2/3 of the economy. So that was the first issue. The public sector grew to 2/3 of the economy, dominating the economy, controlling the period of nationalization. The difficulty was not nationalization by itself. It was a combination of an enlarged and frequently loss-making public enterprise. So the public enterprises became enlarged, the public sector became enlarged, productivity fell, and persistently, government and external deficit, weak productivity, low labor-to-productivity ratio, and then the dependence on a few commodity exports. This, of course, led to a foreign exchange crisis, borrowing to sustain public enterprises and imports, economic contraction, and currency depreciation. As production fell and the Guyana dollar weakened, foreign currency debt became much larger than relatively to national income. During 1976 and 1988, real GDP per person fell by a cumulative 31%. Inflation increased eightfold. Government debt rose from 31% to 475% of GDP. And international reserves declined to less than 1 week of imports. Understand this. International reserves declined to less than 1 week of imports. By 1989, external debt alone was approximately 276% of GDP. And Guyana had defaulted by then on all its obligations. The real burden was therefore not simply a large loan balance. Guyana lacked the government revenue, export, and foreign currency to pay what it owed. Arrears accumulated. New commercial credit disappeared.

Then the other period was 1989 to 1996, which is the economic recovery and restructuring. During this period in 1989, the Hoyt administration launched the Economic Recovery Program, which sought to focus on currency devaluation, tighter fiscal and monetary policy, price and trade liberalization, privatization, and public enterprise reform. Renewed relations with the IMF, World Bank, and bilateral creditors. So they had to go in this reform to renewed relationship, to agree to terms and conditions to improve the fiscal condition, to adhere to prudent financial management. Those policies, of course, had to be entered into because Guyana was in crisis. Then in 1992, the People's Progressive Party came into office. Because GDP and the exchange rate had already collapsed, recorded debt ratio remained extraordinarily high even after the period of reform, after reforms began. The IMF historical series placed total debt by sector, or total public debt, let's take public debt as a whole, at 698.5% of GDP in 1991, 623% in 1992, and 536.1% in 1993. These figures are not directly comparable with the 276% external debt figure for 1989, because they cover different years and definition of debt. That is important for us to understand. Now, let us look at what happened, what leadership does, how leadership took us out of this crisis, and what were the attributes of leadership. Guyana obtained several Paris Club rescheduling during 1991 and 1995, and in Naples terms shock reduction in 1996. Yet, in 1996, the net present value of external debt was still approximately 469% of government revenue, while external debt payment absorbed about 42% of revenue. The projected burden for 1997 was approximately 48%. Now, the third era, 1997 to 2003, the HIPC debt relief. Now what we saw, traditional rescheduling, postponed or reduced payments, but all of this still did not make the debt sustainable. Guyana consequently became an early participant in the IMF, World Bank, heavily indebted poor countries initiative. And this did not happen by accident. This happened because the leadership at that time was able to convince the institution that Guyana was pursuing an economic pathway that would create freer society, more investment in social services, financial prudence, higher accountability, fairer and more transparent system, lean government, better use of revenue, the prioritization of revenue, and the commitment by the government to subject itself to the international scrutiny. Now, Guyana reached the original HIPC completion point in May 1999 and qualified for what? Because of this sound management, because of the sound performance of the economy, because of the soundness of our policy in 1999, whilst many other countries were seeking exactly what we were seeking, Guyana led globally. And in 1999, because of our leadership, our policies, we qualified for approximately US $410 million in nominal debt service relief, $256 million US dollars in net present value terms. That was what it meant. The relief equivalent to roughly 24% of the debt outstanding at the end of 1998. In 1999, the relief equivalent was 24% of the outstanding debt at the end of 1998. The IMF estimated that the resources released from debt service averaged

0: approximately 3.5% of GDP annually during 1999 and 2003. What this did, this allowed fiscal space to be created. And this is what people have to understand. This is long before oil. Between 1999 and 2003, because of the management of the economy, because of the way we approach debt servicing, because of building back international credibility, the fiscal space was created for investment in health, education, and poverty. Then is when the poverty reduction programs were launched. This allowed us then to qualify for the enhanced HPIC relief. Because the original package did not fully resolve the fiscal burden, Guyana received another $334.5 million US dollars in net present value relief when it completed the enhanced HPIC process in December 2003. The IMF and World Bank estimated that the original and enhanced packages together reduced the eligible debt stock by approximately 5.4% after earlier traditional relief. The cancellation, of course, was conditional. Guyana had to maintain an IMF-supported economic program, prepare and implement a poverty reduction strategy, reform taxation and public procurement, restructure public enterprise, improve public debt and budget management, demonstrate progress in health, education, and governance. All of that was achieved during this period, especially 1999 to 2011. That period saw enormous improvement, not only meeting the targets and surpassing the targets and qualifying Guyana for more relief and creating that economic space, that fiscal space for investment. And that is management, leadership, policymaking by the People's Progressive Party government. The period, therefore, combines substantial debt forgiveness with a politically and socially difficult structural adjustment program involving devaluation, spending restraint, public sector rationalization, and privatization. The fourth era is what we call multilateral cancellation and normalization. Guyana received another major reduction. This is 2006 to 2019. Through the Multilateral Debt Relief Initiative, the IMF, World Bank, and Inter-American Development Bank canceled approximately US $611 million during 2006 and 2007. That total included $470 million US dollars canceled by the IDB. The overall trajectory was, in 2003, public debt around 186% reduction. When you look at public debt and GDP in the enhanced HPIC completion point, and by 2009, it moved from 186% to 65%. And then in 2015, approximately 48%. This recovery is attributed to the soundness of policy, leadership, management of the economy, fiscal prudence. It began 1992 and saw momentum between 1999 and 2011, which were our period of great economic expansion. I want us now to understand that that was where we were. Compared to today, in this new era, what we call the oil era, where we see all our indicators, leading into the positive direction. Commercial oil production transformed the denominator in Guyana's debt ratio. Publicly guaranteed debt moved. 2020, 47.4% of GDP. to 2024, 24.3% of GDP. This is the advancement we are making. When you look at what is in our natural resource fund, and you look at projected revenue, you will see how easily we can cover our external debt. That allows, of course, more room for investment in health, investment in education, social welfare, infrastructure, D&I, agriculture, investment that allows us to continue to grow and expand the economy. But it's important that as we grow and expand the economy, we do not lose sight of productivity. Productivity is important. Productivity of labor, productivity of enterprise. We have to focus heavily on linking productivity to investment and on ensuring that the growth of the private sector continue to be expansive, allowing the private sector to create those job opportunities. This is important for us. Although we are not in an IMF program, we remain, as a government, accountable, and we allow the IMF to do their continuous risk assessment. The IMF in 2025 debt sustainability analysis classified Guyana as facing a low risk of external and overall debt distress, improved from the moderate assessment in 2023. Its baseline forecast anticipate that public debt will begin declining after 2026 and stabilize at roughly 25% of GDP through 2034. That is the IMF projection and assessment. And that is important for us to understand, because it demonstrates our creditworthiness, it demonstrates our ability to repay our debt, it demonstrates the country's capacity and capability to have more opportunities in terms of different investment vehicles and lending vehicles, whether it's the US Exim, UKEF, the Qatari Investment Fund, or other investment funds. It points to the fact that Guyana's debt situation in the long term is not only great or well-placed, but extremely well-positioned and managed. Guyana moved from default in one of the world's most severe debt burdens to comparatively low debt through economic reform, creditor rescheduling, large-scale debt cancellation, and economic growth. And now oil has further reduced the ratio by rapidly expanding GDP and government resources. However, we cannot be complacent. The immediate threat is no longer insolvency. The central challenge is ensuring that rapidly increasing financing in productive assets remains manageable, and also that our productivity continues to improve, expand, and get better. Now, I want us to come back, before I close, on the period 1999 to 2011. Because this period, and that is the period when I would say of the greatest success of the People's Progressive Party civic government, that is the period of Vice President Jagdeo's presidency, the pre-oil period. Between the period August 1999 to 2011, what we saw was stronger economic stabilization, better debt management, governance and institutional strengthening. What we saw was fiscal and monetary discipline, international debt relief, donor finance public investment, housing and social programs expansion, infrastructure and public-private partnership, support for traditional export and industries, strong centralized management. That was critical because of the period of transition, I would say. Now, what the sound fiscal management and discipline allow us to do was to build international creditworthiness, was to build confidence in the economy, create economic growth, opportunity, and expansion. And this period also saw a maintained relationship, close relationship, I would say, with the IMF, World Bank, IDB, and bilateral creditors. The government then continued tax and public finance reforms, institutional reforms, and avoid running Guyana in the arrears of macroeconomic instability of the 80s. Guyana growth was not uniformly strong based on World Bank annual data. The average growth rate between 1999 and 2011 was 2.4%. The average growth rate, however, between 2006 and 2011 was approximately 4.4%. That's the average growth rate between 2006 and 2008. Why? We would also know that say, from 1992 to 2011, between 2006 and 2011 was a period of greatest political stability. And we have to understand this. Political stability weighs heavily on economic development. And we saw how political stability inspired confidence also in the economy. During the period, cumulative real expansion over the period 1999 to 2011 was 35.3%. The economic record during this period was what economists and institutions describe as consistently strong. During the final the period 2006 to 2011, which was a pre-oil expansion, it was supported principally by gold, rice, construction, services, remittances, and public investment. Debt burden was one of the strongest achievements during this period. Guyana reached the enhanced HIPC completion point in 2023, qualifying for approximately, as I said earlier, $334.5 million in net present value debt relief. The IMF, World Bank, and IBB subsequently canceled $611 million under the multilateral debt relief initiative. Public sector debt fell from 93.1% of GDP to 60.5% between 2006 to 2009. Now, what is important during this period, and the greatest credit during this period, was our ability in satisfying the conditions by our bilateral partners, maintaining creditor confidence, and preserving the relief. This, of course, allowed our economy to grow, our economy to expand, and our economy to create the fiscal space for critical investment in key areas for development. Area of investment during the period 1999 to 2011 was the expanded investment in housing, roads, drainage system, schools, health facilities, water services, and telecommunication. And we don't have to go far. You can look at some of the major projects that were completed. During this period, social development also accelerated. Guyana's 2011 Millennium Development Goals report recorded progress in several areas. Extreme poverty, tremendous decline in extreme poverty to 18.6% in 2006. Primary school enrollment rate remained above 95%. Child mortality and malnutrition declined. Immunization coverage exceeded 90% of major vaccines. HIV treatment and prevention expanded sustainably. And it's important for us to understand this, because it is in that era that governments had to find enormous resources to deal with the challenge of HIV and treatment and prevention. So I thought it was necessary, given some of the public utterances, and I think some of the convenient messages trying to distort history, that on this important day, October the 5th, I spent some time addressing the singular issue of our leadership pre-oil, but more importantly, our leadership in taking Guyana out of the debt crisis it was in during the various period, post-independent period of our history. Thank you very much for allowing me this opportunity to bring facts and to bring more of our history, our performance, our record, our results in the People's Progressive Party Civic to you. Thank you.
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2: Welcome back to another episode of The President's Diary, where we highlight the work and leadership of President Dr. Mohamed Irfan Ali in driving developments across the country. After returning from the 81st United Nations General Assembly in New York, President Ali joined thousands of Guyanese for the 22nd Amerindian Heritage Day celebrations at Kurukururu on the Sunzai-Clinden Highway.

0: On Monday, the head of state met with regional executive officers, regional education officers, and regional health officers from all administrative regions at State House. President Ali convened the meeting to address critical issues relating to the level of service, efficiency, and systemic changes being introduced to ensure that citizens across the country have access to services in both the education and health sectors. The president also listened to concerns and challenges from each region and issued a number of on-the-spot instructions to address pending issues and remove bottlenecks affecting the various regions. On Tuesday, while addressing the third ICAO-EASA Regional Safety Oversight Organizations, Regional Accident and Incident Investigation Organizations conference at the Arcturion Conference Center, President Ali emphasized that Guyana's aviation sector is in takeoff mode, as he called for standardized transit measures across airports to eliminate perceived inequalities and discrimination against passengers in security protocols.
1: We're climbing, and the numbers tell their own story of their ascent over the past 5 years. Weekly seats have more than doubled, increasing by 171%, from 12,952 to 35,160 over the past 5 years. International passenger traffic grew by 410%, from 205,000 to more than a million now. Domestic passenger traffic grew by 121%, from 120,000 to 267,000. The number of international flights increased by 180%, from 3,170 in 2020 to 8,891 in 2025. Overflights increased by 146%, from 9,655 to 23,714. Offshore flights increased by 105%. International freight grew by 76%. Aircraft on register grew by 40%. Airline operating grew from 6 to 22. Destinations served grew from 6 to 22. These numbers tell the tale of transformation in the local aviation sector. But correspondingly, we're working to enhance our safety and regulatory capacity. The transformation of Guyana's aviation sector in recent years has been remarkable.
0: Reflecting on the exquisite literary work of the late Dr. Ian MacDonald, President Ali expressed that his life was deeply intertwined with Guyana and the wider Caribbean, illustrated in his weekly writings in a newspaper. The president said his life's work also highlighted the way he viewed the world and gave insight into his philosophy and commitment to democratic principles and national integrity. Dr. MacDonald passed away surrounded by his family in July in Canada. Celebrating his love for cricket, President Irfan Ali witnessed a thrilling conclusion to the Commander-in-Chief T20 Cricket Cup at the Police Sports Ground at Eveleary on Thursday afternoon. The championship clash between the Guyana Police Force and the Guyana Defence Force did not disappoint. The Guyana Police Force won the toss and opted to bat first. After the allotted 20 overs, they posted 142-6. President Ali often has several meetings at State House, and on Friday morning, he met with young Manojanand Bharat, who aspires to become president of Guyana one day. Bharat, a student of Skeldon Line Path Secondary School who excelled at the recent National Grade 6 assessment and secured a place at Queen's College, expressed his gratitude to President Ali for taking time to meet him and his sister.
1: And the ambition remains the same?
2: Yeah.
1: Tell them what it is.
2: To do great every time. To try my best.
1: Give me a hug. Great job.
2: Thank you so much.
0: The president was briefed on the Thomas Street Beautification Project by Minister of Local Government and Regional Development, Priya Manikchand. This forms part of the President's Healthy Streets Initiative under the Low Carbon Development Strategy. Across Georgetown, several streets and pedestrian walkways are being enhanced through a collaboration between the Government of Guyana and the King's Foundation. This will see public spaces enhanced with seating, paved asphalt roads and walkways, aesthetic lighting and lanterns, and flowering beds.
3: And with that, we have wrapped up another week on Guyana's path to transformation. Thank you for watching, and do join us again next time.

0: 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Students trade pencils for 3D designs and fresh produce at farmers' prices every Wednesday. This is your weekly digest. We begin at the Autechon Convention Center, where Guyana hosted the first global aviation event of its kind this week. Aviation regulators, accident investigators, and industry leaders from nearly 60 countries met on September 29 and 30 for the Global Forum for Aviation Safety, organized by the International Civil Aviation Organization and the European Union Aviation Safety Agency. The focus: how countries can pool their expertise to strengthen safety, oversight, and accident investigation. Guyana hosted the forum as its own aviation sector takes off. 16 airlines now serve the country, up from 4 in 2020, and the list of air services agreements grew again this week. On the sidelines of the forum, Minister of Public Utilities and Aviation Diadat Indar signed agreements with Greece and Panama. There are no direct flights between Guyana and Greece yet. The agreement gives airlines from both countries the framework to change that. The Panama Agreement also covers code sharing, which lets airlines sell seats on each other's flights. From the runway to the classroom, where technical drawing has gone digital. Up to now, technical drawing in most schools meant pencil, paper, and an eraser. This week, the Ministry of Education commissioned the AutoCAD labs at Hope, North Rembrandt, New Amsterdam Multilateral, and the Zeebrugge Secondary Schools. That completes a rollout of 6 labs, which began in May at Abram Zuhl Secondary, the first secondary school in Guyana to get one. Students use the computer-aided design to create detailed 2D and 3D drawings, skills that lead to architecture, engineering, and construction.
1: It means that for you who are in grade 10 and 11, you're no longer just doing 2D. You're no longer just doing technical drawing as we know it. You're also now doing 3D designs via the computer. You will be using technology to do your designs, which means that you can become a very, very good architect. You can become one of those engineers that will be the ones who will build another Barajagyo-Damari bridge.
0: And if you're doing the grocery shopping, this one's for you. The Ministry of Agriculture has opened a weekly farmers market at the Sophia Exhibition Complex, where farmers sell directly to shoppers. It runs every Wednesday from 3:30 in the afternoon, with markets in the regions at least once a month. Minister of Agriculture Zulfikar Mustafa launched the market as Agriculture Month gets on the way.
2: Farmers will get a better price, first of all, but consumers also will enjoy a better price. Over the years, we know for a fact that the middlemen always add up and put a lot of markup on these products. When you go in the market, it's still at a very exorbitant cost. We are trying to do this to push in the cost, and this will not be done here only. We will replicate this across the country. So it will be an ongoing feature now on.
0: Amerindian Heritage Month ended this week, and communities marked it in their own way. At St. Cuthbert's Mission, the only Amerindian village in Region 4, residents held their annual celebration on Saturday. Minister within the Ministry of Housing, Vanessa Ben, joined them.
3: The government of Guyana will continue to support all our indigenous communities across our country, inclusive of the village of St. Cuthbert's Pukuri, in all the various ways and even more. So you will continue to receive the revenue that our country earns under the LCDS, the Forest Carbon Credits. You will continue to receive the presidential grant and other support. As you know, as you ought to know, every year at the National Tushars Council's conference, the Ministry of Culture, Youth and Sport has been providing $1 million to support the enhancement of your sport facilities and cultural activities in your village. This year, the cutoff or the limit for contracts of persons within villages that they can do has been raised from $5 million to $30 million so that you can do your own contracts within your community, and there's permission for that. And there's so many other forms of support.
0: On the Sustag Linden Highway, Kurukuru celebrated on Sunday with the traditional dance, music, craft, and food. Minister within the Office of the Prime Minister with responsibility for public affairs and information, Kwame Mukoi, said the celebrations also marked how far Amerindians have come in national life.
4: Today, we are celebrating not just our Amerindian heritage, but we are celebrating great, outstanding achievements by our Amerindian people and villagers across the country.
0: Last week, we promised you the Heritage Games champions. Here they are. In the women's football final, the Purima FC beat Region 1 4-2. And in the men's final, the Region 10 Scorpions won 3-0. Andaman closed the way it traditionally does with the Heritage Pageant at the National Cultural Center. 10 delegates from across the regions competed on Wednesday night, and Alia Simon, Miss Region 4, was crowned queen. For aviation chiefs at Lindendal to a new queen at the National Cultural Center, it's been a busy week. Agriculture Month is just getting started, and we'll bring you more of it in the new week. That's your weekly digest. I'm Michael Young.
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0: What do you mean, Joe? My name's Roy.
1: Well, come here, Roy, and get groovy. You been uptown?
0: No, I ain't been uptown, but I've been around.
1: You mean to say you ain't been uptown?
0: No, I ain't been uptown.

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Behold, these are the days, says the Lord, when I'm about to gather together my fragmented body, my bride. 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
1: Have you ever had questions and no answers? I invite you to the next few minutes as we consider answers to life's questions.

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0: Almighty God, we come to you in the name of the Lord Jesus Christ. We thank you because we have this sovereign God to whom we can appeal in prayer and plead that your grace will abound in our lives. Father, we pray that your kingdom will come and your will be done in Guyana as it is done in heaven. We pray now for divine guidance. We pray for divine wisdom and understanding for all the persons in this country who are dealing with whatever they are dealing with. We pray that your Holy Spirit will now take your word and bless it to our hearts. We pray in Christ's name. Amen. Success in the kingdom of God. Beloved, our text is the Gospel of Matthew, chapter 13, verses 18 and 19. The Lord Jesus said, "Listen then to what the parable of the sower means. When anyone hears the message about the kingdom and does not understand it, the evil one comes and snatches away what was sown in their heart. This is the seed sown along the path." Beloved, the Holy Bible repeatedly speaks of the kingdom of God or the kingdom of heaven, of which there is no difference between the kingdom of God and the kingdom of heaven. So the question is, what is the kingdom of God? Well, defining the kingdom of God, one of our church fathers said, "The kingdom of God is God's absolute power and sovereignty, whereby he rules all things in heaven and on earth." And he's talking there of God's general kingdom. Secondly, he says, God's special kingdom is God's rule over his loved, chosen, saved, baptized, spirit-filled people who have accepted and are practicing God's will that is revealed in the Holy Bible. Praise God. Young man, have you accepted God's will as is revealed in the Bible? And are you practicing all of God's will as it is revealed in the Bible? Sir, in the 13th chapter of the book of Matthew, the Lord Jesus spoke several parables about the kingdom of God. And I want us to take the time and examine these parables. Sir, the first parable in Matthew 13 is commonly referred to as the parable of the sower. This parable calls attention to kingdom or spiritual success. Kingdom or spiritual success. My friend, here are a few questions for you. Are you spiritually successful? What spiritual things have you accomplished in the kingdom of God? What spiritual riches do you possess? Neighbor, in what ways have you enriched other people's lives spiritually? Uncle, let us compare worldly success to that of spiritual success. So the question is, what is worldly success? Well, worldly success refers to the worldly accomplishments, material possessions, money, power, and status one may acquire. Friend, are you successful in a worldly sense? Now, what about spiritual or kingdom success? Success in the kingdom of God is fulfilling the will of God for our lives. It is obeying the Lord Jesus Christ in all things. Praise God. Neighbor, please allow me to share with you the lives of two persons who have attained kingdom or spiritual success. Brother, the Lord Jesus Christ succeeded in God's kingdom and spiritually. For this reason, we hear the Lord Jesus Christ in the Gospel of John chapter 17 and 4 saying to God the Father, I have brought you glory on earth by finishing the work you gave me to do. Glory to God. Young man, please notice something very significant here. Kingdom success or spiritual success is fulfilling God's purpose for your life. And as a result, you glorify and honor God Almighty with your life. Son, what is the purpose of Almighty God for your life? Do you know? And are you fulfilling God's purpose for your life? Sister, the great Apostle Paul was a great success in God's kingdom and in spiritual things. Beloved, don't you love these glorious words coming from the great Apostle Paul in the closing stages of his life? Paul said in 2 Timothy 4, 7 and 8, I have fought the good fight. I have finished the race. I have kept the faith. Finally, there is laid up for me the crown of righteousness, which the Lord, the righteous judge, will give to me on that day. And not to me only, but also to all who have loved his appearing. Glory to God. Brother, the Lord Jesus Christ and the great Apostle Paul were remarkably successful in God's kingdom and the spiritual things. My question is, how is it with you? How is it with you, neighbor? We are the biggest failures and losers if we fail spiritually. We have failed big time if God's will is not accomplished in our lives. Friend, God's will is God's word. This is why we are told in the book of Deuteronomy, chapter 29 and verse 29, this marvelous truth. The secret things belong to the Lord our God. But those things which are revealed belong to us and to our children forever, that we may do all the words of this law. My friend, what God has revealed in his word, the Holy Bible, is for us and our children to do forever. And we are to obey God. And when we obey, we are spiritually successful and we accomplish great spiritual things in the kingdom of God. Friend, according to the parable of the sower in Matthew 13, what prevents kingdom or spiritual success in many people's lives? Firstly, kingdom success is prevented in some people's lives because they fail to understand the word of God, the Bible. Amen. Friend, do you understand the Bible when you read it? Or do you understand the Bible when you listen to it being preached? Sister, listen to the Lord Jesus Christ in Matthew 13, 19. He said, listen then to what the parable of the sower means. When someone hears the message about the kingdom and does not understand it, and does not understand it, and does not understand it, the evil one or the devil comes and snatches away what is sown in their heart. This is the seed sown along the path. Young people, listen to me and listen to me carefully. What you do not understand will not benefit you no matter how precious that thing is. Friend, this is the reason the word understanding is so frequently used in this parable of the sower. For example, in Matthew 13, 13 and 14, Jesus said, this is why I speak to them in parables. Though seeing, they do not see. Though hearing, they do not hear or understand. In them is fulfilled the prophecy of Isaiah. Here it comes. You will be ever hearing, but never understanding. Beloved, many people hear the word of God. Many people listen to the word of God, but they do not understand the word of God. Again, in Matthew 13 and 23, Jesus said, but the seed falling on good soil refers to someone who hears the word and understands it. Who hears the word and understands it. This is the one who produces a crop yielding 160-30 times what was sown. Young man, what is understanding? The Collins Dictionary says, if you have an understanding of something, you have some knowledge of it, you know how it works, or you know what it means. Beloved, in short, we are speaking about comprehension. Neighbor, what this means is that we must know the Bible, understand the Bible and what it teaches, accept and apply all the truths the Bible teaches to our lives. Glory to God. Amen. Neighbor, a pertinent question to ask now is what the Bible teaches about spiritual understanding. And I'm underlining the word spiritual along with understanding. Brother, what do I mean by spiritual understanding? Spiritual understanding is that revelation which God Almighty gives to the heart of people concerning spiritual truths. Spiritual understanding is that revelation which God Almighty gives to the heart of people concerning spiritual truth. A marvelous example of this is found in Matthew's Gospel, chapter 16, verses 13 through 17. We are told, when Jesus came to the region of Caesarea Philippi, he asked his disciples, who do people say I, the Son of Man, am? They replied, some say John the Baptist, others says Elijah, and still others Jeremiah or one of the prophets. But what about you? He asked, who do you say I am? Simon Peter answered, you are the Messiah, the Son of the living God. You are the Messiah, the Son of the living God. Jesus replied, blessed are you, Simon, son of Jonah, for this was not revealed to you by flesh and blood, but my Father in heaven. Brother, by divine revelation, Peter understood who Jesus was and declared the truth about Jesus. Glory to God. Friend, listen now to what the Holy Bible teaches about spiritual understanding, which is a gift from Almighty God. 1. Fools find no pleasure or delight in spiritual understanding, says Proverbs 18 and 2. We are told, fools find no pleasure in understanding, but delight in airing their own opinions. 2. Spiritual understanding must be gotten at all cost, says Proverbs 4 and 7. We are told, the beginning of wisdom is this. Get wisdom. Though it cost you all you have, get understanding. Though it cost you all you have, get understanding. 3. The Holy Bible gives a spiritual understanding, says Psalm 119 and verse 30. We are told, The entrance of your words gives light. Here it comes. It gives understanding to the simple. It gives understanding to the simple. 4. Almighty God gives spiritual understanding in all things, says 2 Timothy 2 and 7. Brother, consider this, we are told. Consider what I say, Paul tells Timothy. And may the Lord give you understanding in all things. Glory to God. 5. People possessing spiritual understanding depart from evil, says Job 28 and 28. We are told. And to man, he, God, says, behold, the fear of the Lord, that is wisdom. The fear of the Lord, that is wisdom. Here it comes. And to depart from evil is understanding. To depart from evil is understanding. People who possess spiritual understanding, they shun, they depart from evil. 6. Understanding the great triune God is people's chief goal in life, says Jeremiah 9, 23 and 24. Listen to the word of God. Let not the wise man glory in his wisdom. Let not the mighty man glory in his might. Nor let the rich man glory in his riches. Hear it now. But let him who glories glory in this, that he understands and know me, God, that I am the Lord, exercising loving kindness, judgment, and righteousness in the earth. Glory to God. My friend, do you understand God? Do you know God experientially? 7. All of us must constantly pray to Almighty God for spiritual understanding. We see this in Psalm 119, verse 34. The psalmist is praying. He says, give me understanding. Give me understanding. For what purpose? So that I may keep your law and obey it with all my heart. Glory to God, beloved. Are you serious about obtaining spiritual understanding in your life? My friend, spiritual understanding is absolutely necessary in this hour of immense confusion. We have to be like the men from the tribe of Issachar who understood the times and knew what Israel should do. Beloved, it requires spiritual understanding at this time to know what's going on in this country and this world at present. If I should ask, what time is it in this country? What time is it in this world? Beloved, do you know? What time is it, my friend? This time is a time of great confusion in Guyana. Great confusion in Guyana. This is a time of racial conflict in Guyana. And this is a time of great fear in Guyana. Beloved, it is very important then that we acquire the understanding to know what time it is in this country, and also to know what should be done. Everybody is running about in this country like chickens without head, knowing not what to do. Beloved, it is time for us to understand the time. And what are we to do? Well, we are to seek God's guidance. We are to seek divine understanding, and we need to seek God to tell us what to do. Therefore, we must come now like King Solomon in the early days of his kingship, and we must say with him to God, give your servant an understanding heart to judge your people, that I may discern between good and evil. Glory to God. Beloved, if you don't have spiritual understanding, you will not grasp the things of God in the Word of God. And if you don't have spiritual understanding, there would be no spiritual or kingdom success and accomplishment in your life. So stop thinking that you are wise. Stop behaving as if you are wise and humble yourself before Almighty God and beg Him for spiritual understanding. Father, we come. Give us divine guidance at this hour. Give us spiritual understanding at this hour, and instruct us in this hour of confusion as to what we need to do as a nation and a people. We pray in Christ's name.
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1: BBC News with Govinda Gill. Plans by the US Defense Department to livestream the execution of a man convicted of killing several soldiers have been met with growing condemnation. Nidal Hassan killed 13 unarmed troops at Fort Hood in 2009 and is due to be executed by firing squad in December. The Republican Senator Tom Tillis said public executions were beyond disgusting and something oppressive dictatorships like Iran and Afghanistan did. Sergeant Alonzo Lunsford was shot by Hassan but survived the attack.
2: I think the method is befitting for him because it was lethal injection. That's doing him a favor. Gas chamber, it's doing him a favor. One of the guys who were killed was shot 11 times. That's excessive. I was shot 7 times. So I don't really have any sympathy for him as far as firing squad versus lethal injection, hanging, or gas chamber, because he didn't have that same compassion when he did the deed on 5 November.
1: New York officials have expressed outrage after federal immigration agents shot and wounded a Dominican man in a car that was also reported to be carrying a 5-year-old child. The state governor, Kathy Hochul, said New Yorkers had seen too many acts of violence by what she called a rogue federal agency and untrained agents that operated with impunity. The city's mayor, Zoran Mamdani, called the situation unconscionable and called for an end to all ICE enforcement actions there.
3: We know that ICE is rotten to its core. Today's shooting is only further devastating confirmation of what we have long known, which is that ICE operates with impunity, that they sow chaos and terror across our country, that they have killed far more of our neighbors than they could ever have claimed to save.
1: The Department for Homeland Security said officers were conducting a targeted operation to arrest a man with prior criminal conviction. More airlines are cancelling their routes to Saudi Arabia because of attacks by Yemen's Houthis on Riyadh Airport. Saudi officials have revealed that 3 people were killed in the latest assault on Thursday, including a pilot for the Saudi Arabia national carrier. Several others were injured. Schools in several Malaysian states are closed today as smog from forest fires in Indonesia pushes air pollution to unhealthy levels. Here's our Global Affairs reporter, Joanna Keane.
4: Indonesia is experiencing its worst wildfire season in more than a decade, caused by farmers and companies using a cheap but illegal slash-and-burn method to clear vegetation, and made worse by the dry conditions brought on by the Super El Niño. Toxic smoke has shrouded the country as well as Malaysia, Singapore and the Philippines. Images show landmarks in Singapore and Kuala Lumpur barely visible in the haze. Malaysia has ordered schools to shut in areas where the air quality has become a risk to health, and it's called for an urgent regional meeting.
1: BBC News. There's been another high-profile defection from Sudan's RSF paramilitaries to the government side. Lieutenant Colonel Mohamed Azraq Al-Fanjani, who commanded the RSF's special tasks group, brought with him 300 troops. He described the protracted civil conflict as a futile war that's devastated Sudan. South Africa's government has withdrawn a controversial directive allowing the intake of asylum applications a day after anti-immigrant violence erupted in Johannesburg and Durban. On Thursday night, cars were torched and some foreign-owned shops were attacked. Christian Parkinson reports from Johannesburg.
5: The country's Home Affairs Department said in a statement that operations were overwhelmed within a matter of days after the directive was issued and that government officials had been placed at risk. The directive came into force on September 28 following a constitutional court ruling that migrants who had entered the country illegally should not be denied access to the asylum application process. The move led to long queues of migrants outside many government buildings. Migration has been a contentious issue in South Africa, and the court ruling sparked anger amongst some anti-migrant groups, leading to outbreaks of violence.
1: Thieves in Italy have stolen 30,000 bottles of wine worth more than $5.5 million in total. A warehouse in Tuscany was targeted just as the family-owned Marchesini Antonorini was about to ship some of its most valuable bottles. Masked thieves disabled the alarm system and transported thousands of cases of red wine into huge trucks. The family says it's the largest theft in the history of Italian wineries. In the past few minutes, the chairman of the Norwegian Nobel Committee has announced that this year's Nobel Peace Prize has been awarded to Navi Pillay, a South African lawyer and judge who served as the UN High Commissioner for Human Rights. That's the latest. BBC News.
0: You're with us on The Voice of Guyana. It is 6:07. At this point, we do not have any announcement of death, nor do we have any messages. Our next scheduled announcement of death and messages can be heard at 7:35. It is 6:07 and, well, 6:08.

0: Good morning. It is Friday the 9th of October 2026. How are you this morning? We have come to the end of the week, the working week at least, and I hope that you're ready for it. I hope that you will go out there, you will do your best, you will end your week strong this week and ensure that you have plans for the weekend. Plans to really make your heart smile, plans to really invest in you and to really just enjoy your weekend. Your weekend is really meant for you. So don't have any work planned, work as in uplifted commas, as in your professional responsibilities. Don't incorporate work in your weekend. Just ensure, unless it's work for you, where you are investing in you, like you're going to be investing in doing that proposal, that business proposal to access money from the development bank. Unless it's something like that, don't do work this weekend. Just enjoy yourself. Relax, breathe, read, watch a movie. Go to the movies, you know, go out of your home. It's always a good thing when perhaps sometimes you can just go out from your home. Just enjoy a different environment, right? Do something that will make your heart smile this weekend because you've worked all week. So it's time to just relax and do something different and just have a great time and create lots of great memories as well. So welcome to The Breakfast Show. I'm Deborah Francis. Always great to be with you. Rise and shine. If you are on the outside, you're on the road, you're in your garden, you're at a market, you are heading to work, heading from work, good morning to you. Hope that you're going to have yourself an awesome day today. If it is you're now waking up, living the good life for all Guyanese, good morning to you as well. And I hope that you will also have yourself a great day. If it is that you're heading to work for 8 o'clock, listen, you've got to get up now because we want you to be early. And I hope that you will be early this morning. So welcome. We will be with you round up until 9 hours. Let's get started with our inspirational dose of wisdom. Then we've got our very first song. We are starting on a very conscious note this morning because we're going to pick things up since it's Friday. So let's reflect, let's give thanks, let's start in a space of gratitude. This is The Breakfast Show. Good morning.
1: I am Winsome Henry, and here is your inspirational dose of wisdom. Protect your peace. This quote tells us that making choices that support a calm and healthy state of mind will help you in your day-to-day life. I am Winsome Henry, and that was your dose of wisdom.

0: That's the man, Edward Neblett, there for you, anointed. And I hope that you're feeling anointed, because you are. And I hope that you will step into this day knowing that all things are working together for your greater good. So you are anointed. I am anointed. We are all anointed. And let's just step in and just be great and just celebrate that fact as well. 6:15 it is. Let's check in on the weather for today. We've had some good weather, I think. Yes? Let's see what happens today and perhaps tomorrow as well.
1: With the check of your weather, I am Oshana Hopiwana. Mainly fair and sunny skies are likely across Guyana. No significant rainfall is expected. Winds will be gentle to moderate breeze from the east. Temperatures in coastal regions will be between 30 and 35 degrees Celsius, and the remaining regions between 31 and 37 degrees Celsius. For your springtide advisory, it is in effect at this time. Now for your extended forecast. On Saturday, apart from a few showers expected over Region 1, mostly sunny skies are likely to persist. Rainfall is expected to be between 0 and 10 millimeters over Regions 1, and elsewhere, no significant rainfall within a 24-hour period. And until next time, bye for now.
0: Thank you, Oshana, for the weather forecast for today's issue by the National Weather Watch Center. You can join us again at approximately 7:15 for another weather forecast. 6:17 it is. Are you out of bed as yet? Are you out of bed? Or are you still in bed? I know. Good morning to my neighbor. How are you this morning? Brian. Brian, I believe is your name. Good morning. So Brian wakes up very early. He listens to the breakfast show. So good morning to you. I hear the radio on very early in the morning, very loudly as well. So thanks for listening to us on the breakfast show. And good morning to you, wherever it is you are. We're happy that you're with us as well. So let's tell you what's

0: same situation at Diamond. Things are slow at this point, but it will pick up. I guarantee you that as persons make their way to work, to school, and to their various destinations as well. Let's move to Houston. And again, same situation, just a few vehicles up and down at the moment, more down than up. And we do not have access to the DSL camera. However, as we get to the Jaguar roundabout, things are moving apace. Again, nothing too significant. A lot of trucks on the roadway. Persons heading across the Jagdeo-Demerara River Bridge. But at the moment, pretty quiet for a Friday morning. Mandela, we don't have access to that camera. Not sure what's going on at that end. Monrepo end now. This is on the east coast of Demerara. I'm seeing some cloud cover. Is that it? Or is it just the morning cover? We've got a lot of trucks, cargo trucks, and we've got vehicles as well heading in the direction of the city of Georgetown. Nothing too significant, just a good solid flow at the moment. And this will definitely pick up as persons get to their destination. And as we get to the University of Guyana end, it's just a very... Oh, here we go. So we've got a few vehicles up and down. Well, up. We don't have a view as to those who are heading towards downtown Georgetown because they have the stoplight at the moment. So for those who are heading up the east coast of Demerara, just a few vehicles at this moment. And here they go. So we're seeing a good solid flow of traffic as persons head towards the downtown area of Georgetown. Again, it's not quite bumper to bumper, but a solid flow as persons make their way to and from their destination. So that's what's happening on the roadway at the moment. What is happening at your end? You can certainly let us know. So at least we can tell folks what is happening in your community, in your village, in your neighborhood, in your town as well. 6:20 it is. Hope that you're up and about. Let's get to the economic report. Burbies Bridge, ferry crossing for those who are doing business and those who will be using the bridges today.
1: 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And now for the foreign exchange rates according to the non-bank cambio, buying and selling respectively. For the US dollar, $207.98 and $210.45. For the Canadian dollar, $145.09 and $147.59. 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For the sterling, $274.32 and $277.08. For the Barbados dollar, $84.44. For the TT dollar, $1.32. And for the Eastern Caribbean dollar, $65.64. I am Fuchsia Lunk, and this has been your economic report as of October 8, 2026, as issued by the Bank of Guyana.
2: 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The Burbies Bridge opens at 15 hours 35 and closes at 17 hours 5. 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

0: Samus, Samuel Madas, Can't Be the Only One. 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

Good morning. It is Friday the 9th of October 2026. How are you today? Happy Friday if today's your birthday. Happy birthday to you if it's your anniversary. Happy anniversary as well if it's your special day, whatever that is, whatever that means to you. Just want to wish you well and hope that you will go out there today and you will do your best, be your best, and ensure that you serve with excellence all the time. So happy Friday. Hope that you're up and about by now. If it is that you're on the way to work, just want to wish you well. If you're on your way to school, good morning. I know there are folks who have to leave very early, especially those from out of Georgetown, so that they can get ahead of the traffic and be on their way. Just want to wish you well. Hope that you will be safe on the roadway and ensure that you go out there and do your best. So I wanted to start with the Guyana Power and Light, but they do not have any notices for us. So I would assume that we will have uninterrupted power supply. Let's go to our other friends at the Guyana Water Incorporated. And they don't have anything for us to take note of. Oh, they do. Customers in region number 3. Good Fortune, Malgratute, Versailles, Depot Dam, Middle Street, Samaru Dam, Klein Podron, Bella Dam, Coughlin Dam, Phoenix Spark, Plantain Walk, and Vreeden Hoop. The Podron Water Treatment Plant serves these areas, and the interruption which you are experiencing to your water supply is due to a broken 6-inch main at Good Fortune. So the GWI's team has been mobilized, and they will try to have these works completed within the shortest possible time. That's all the notice in terms of immediate notice that we've got for you. The others would have been from yesterday, but they have really just effectively informed you that your water would have been restored, except this one on the East Coast, this one, Buxton, Vigilance, Friendship, Leyden Hall, and Strathspey. These areas are served by the Friendship Water Treatment Plant, and the service interruption is due to a damaged 12-inch main at the plant. The technical team is working to complete repairs within the shortest possible time. So, Region 6, your water would have been restored. Region 5, your water would have been restored. Region 4, I beg your pardon. So I read the last notice, and that last notice, they had an update to that. So your water has been restored as well. But if it is that you are not receiving the level of service that you are accustomed to, you can reach out to GWI on 227-8701, 227-8703, and they will be more than happy to address your concerns. So I hope everyone is happy, and you will have your power, you will have your water. Those are two essential elements of our everyday survival. So I hope that all will be well today and during the course of the weekend, because as you know, most times during the course of the weekend, persons get a chance to do their laundry and so on and so forth. So just want to wish you guys well. Now, let's go to

0: Barjagdio Demerara River Bridge. Now, they have advised that today from 21 hours 30 to 4 hours 30 tomorrow, the southern lane will be closed to facilitate work at the eastern bridge approach at the entry point. And on Saturday, October 10, from 21 hours to 4 hours 30 on Sunday, the northern lane will be closed to facilitate works at the eastern bridge approach, the entry point there. So motorists are advised to exercise extreme caution, reduce speed, and comply with all traffic control measures and directions within the work zone. So again, today, from 21 hours 30 to 4 hours 30, this is the Barjagdio Demerara River Bridge. The southern lane will be closed to facilitate work at the eastern bridge approach at the entry point. And then again on Saturday, October 10, from 21 hours 30 to 4 hours 30 on Sunday, the northern lane will be closed to facilitate works at the eastern bridge approach, the entry point there. They apologize for any inconvenience caused and appreciates your cooperation during the execution of these works. So please know that as you make your way to and from your destination. Now, they have also advised that motor lorry, truck operators, drivers, and contractors transporting loose materials are required to comply with the following requirements before crossing the bridge. One, the materials or cargo must not exceed the height of the motor lorry, truck, or tree. All loose materials must be properly covered and secured to prevent the materials from falling, spilling, or being blown onto the bridge's carriageway. And drivers and operators are responsible for ensuring that their loads, such as stones and sand and loam, lumber, beams, etc., are properly secured before approaching the bridge. So any motor lorry truck found transporting loose materials above the tree height and not properly covered and secured will be denied access to the bridge. So compliance with this notice is mandatory. That is a message coming out from the management of the Barjagdio Demerara River Bridge. And I know you guys will comply. So please let's ensure that we do our best to comply, because this is important as it affects the safety of not only yourself, but also others using the bridge as well. So please ensure that you pay attention and you comply as well. Okay. Now, there is the development bank, the Guyana Development Bank. You can log on to gdb.gov.gy. That's the official website, and find the information that you may need to access the services of the bank. Now, just a reminder, the bank is not a physical building. The bank is within the services offered by any commercial banks. So any commercial bank. So you can go into any commercial bank in Guyana and ask for direction to the Guyana Development Bank, and they will be able to guide you. So in other words, in the same way a commercial bank would have various departments. So you can go renew your credit card. You can access a credit card. You can have a debit card. You know, that's one department, right? You can go cash a check, deposit a check. That's a different department. You can go access a loan. That's a different department. In the same way, just go ask the guard to guide you to where the Guyana Development Bank is, and they will show you to the department, the desk, whichever, whatever it is that's available to help you along. So in the event you're not computer literate, you know, you don't want to go online and do all the whole nine works, you can just go and talk with someone at the Guyana Development Bank, the desk that is assigned, so that you can get the information that you need and access the funds. Now, this is not a grant, right? This is not like a cash grant where they can just give you whatever money you need and then you walk away happily smiling. This is a loan. So you have to produce to them your business plan, your, you know, various documentation, and they will then guide you in terms of how much can be afforded to you. Okay, you can borrow up to $3 million, and there are two types of loans based on reports. You can borrow up to $300,000. In that regard, you do not need accompanying documentation. You don't need paperwork. You don't need registration, business registration, and so on and so forth. However, if it is that you wish to borrow beyond $300,000, in that case, you'll have to present your registration, your business registration, your compliance, and so on and so forth, so that you can access the money. And of course, it doesn't mean that you can access $3 million, right? It's all based on your business, and in the same way in which you access money from the commercial banks, I would imagine, based on your income and your projected income and so on. And of course, they will guide you through the process and give you the necessary support so that you can pay back the money in a timely manner. And it's important that you pay back because it affects your credit score as well. Credit score is something we all need to be conscious about so that we can access funding to do other things. Okay. All right. Let's talk about the farmers market. We are in Agriculture Month. Good morning to all the folks at the Ministry of Agriculture. I know you guys have been rather busy. So every Wednesday in October, you can have farmers market at the Sophia Exhibition Center from 3:30 p.m. And on the 12th of October at the Authorchon Conference Center, you can have the farmers market again. So this is from 3:30 p.m. Now in Region 4 in the East Bank, this reminds me, on another station, I was talking about this and someone asked about East Bank Demerara. So I have to remember to share that information. On the 18th of October, those on the East Bank at the Diamond Grove Tarmac from 6 a.m., you will be able to access the farmers market. Region 2 every Wednesday at the Anna Regina Market Tarmac from 6:30 a.m., you can also access the farmers market. Region 9 on the 16th of October, and this is going to be at the Cashew Grove Park, Karasabai Village, South Pacaraima Subdistrict. On the 16th as well at the Benab Compound, Kabudarnu Village. This is Deep South Subdistrict. You will be able to access farmers market on the 17th of October. The Bus Shed, Aranaputa Village, North Subdistrict. You will have your farmers market on the 24th of October. Lethem, you will have your market at the Lethem Market. The 30th and the 31st of October, Benab Compound, Miriwau Village. You will have your farmers market. Now in region number 10, on the 25th of October, Mackenzie Bus Park, Linden, from 6 a.m., you will have your farmers market as well. And this is where you can access products directly from the farmers. And this will come at a reduced cost as well in comparison to what you offer, what you can afford at the markets across Guyana. So that is what I've got for you. And I hope that you have found that useful. Now, I also would like to remind you that the Ministry of Education, they've got these math tents available across the length and breadth of Guyana. And we encourage you, parents and guardians, to encourage your children to sign up, to register, to be a part of these math tents. These are intended to provide lessons on mathematics, the concepts and so on, so that we as a country can improve our grades in mathematics. We have been lagging behind for some time, so it's important that we have these sorts of initiatives geared towards improving the output that we have been seeing over the past few years. So this is one of the initiatives, and I hope that you will check the Ministry of Education's Facebook page and see where it is located in your region. They've got various venues situated in respective regions. So it's important that you check, because I do not have the time to go through the details. So really talk about the details of where they're located. The GLDA Ruminant Expo in terms of Agriculture Month activities is happening on the 11th of October as well. So brace yourself for that. And then there's a Farmers Conference and Market Day at the Authorchon Conference Center from 8:30 a.m. on the 12th Also on the 12th, the Mangrove Center public tour from 9 a.m. at the Nari Compound, Monrepo. We'll talk some more about those as we get to the next week. Now, Sudi Hospital is open to screenings and diagnostic mammograms. So women, please ensure that you take advantage of this opportunity. This is starting from the 12th to the 16th of October at a Sudi Hospital, region number 2. Please ensure that you pay attention to that date, write it down, note it so that you can access the services of the Sudi Hospital relative to breast cancer. Now, there's also the Lotto Let's Bet One Guyana T10 T-Ball Blast happening in region number 2 at Anna Regina Stadium on October 11 as well. The finals, national finals. And I hope you guys will also go and support that. Good morning to the Guyana Defense Force. The members of the Guyana Defense Force, they passed through my street. I was wondering, what is going on? What is this? All this ruckus happening. But then I later learned that it's the soldiers are doing their exercise in the morning, and they passed my street, and I'm so sorry I didn't get a chance to you know, check them out, because I like looking at the army when they're practicing, when they're exercising, when they're going through their drills, when they're doing anything. It's just fun to watch them, right? I like their discipline. So good morning to the members of the Guyana Defense Force. You can become a soldier. You can become an officer. They've got a call for you. So check the Guyana Defense Force Facebook page and ensure that you sign up should you be desirous. That's all the time we've got. Let's go to our Guyanese breakfast dish of the day. We're cooking some aloo potato bakes.
1: For breakfast
2: today, we'll be making some aloo bakes or potato bake. To get started, I already went ahead and made my dough, and I'll show you guys how I did it in just a minute. I also boiled my potatoes ahead of time in a little bit of salt, and I have here some hot peppers, some scallions, parsley, red onions, and for the seasonings, I'll be using some complete seasoning, bouillon, garlic powder, black pepper, some butter, and some sour cream. So for the dough, I have here some all-purpose flour, some butter, I have salt and sugar here. I like my bake sweet, so I have a little extra sugar. I have baking powder, yeast, and some warm water. What you want to do is work that butter in first with your hands, and once it's evenly distributed, then we'll go ahead and start adding our, you know, sugar, baking powder, yeast, and we will start adding the water a little at a time until you form a nice soft dough. Once the dough is formed, we'll cover and allow it to sit for about 30 to 45 minutes. Now let's work on our potatoes. I just realized that I lost the clip when I was adding the butter and sour cream. So basically, I added the butter and sour cream first, and then I mashed the potatoes until they were nicely combined, and then I started adding the rest of my ingredients, the seasonings, onions, scallions, parsley, and peppers. I mixed the combine and cover and allow it to sit. Next, we will flour a surface, and you want to knead the dough for a few seconds to get the air out of that dough. Then we'll separate the dough into equal parts. You can make your bakes as big or as small as you like. I will be making 5 bakes with this amount of dough. You want to form them into some little dough balls. And once we're done, I will show you guys what's next. Next, you want to flatten out your dough ball. Flatten it big enough to where your filling can fit nicely in the middle. Then you want to grab a generous amount of that filling, place it in the middle, and you want to seal it up by grabbing all of the edges. Make sure it's nicely sealed, and then we will grab another and carry on with that same step until we're all done. Next, you want to roll out your dough ball. You will roll it to your desired thickness. If you want it super thin, you can roll it like that. If you want it thick, just do it to suit your own preference. Once we've rolled it out, we'll move over to the stove and start frying. To my preheated oil, I will now add the bakes in there, and I have my heat on low because I want this to cook on slow and low heat. You don't want them to burn really quick and then they're raw in the middle, so you want to cook them on low heat. So we'll cook these, and what I like to do is go in with my spatula and just swoop the oil over top of the bake. It helps it to inflate faster and cook more evenly. So that's what I'll do. Once it becomes nice and brown on one side, I will give it a flip and allow it to brown up on the other side. You want it to cook nice and slow, and once it's fully cooked on both sides, we'll remove it and we'll carry on with this same process until we're all done. So once they're done, this is what we have here. They smell absolutely amazing and I can't wait to dig in. So I'm going to now break one. It is perfectly cooked and it is soft, fluffy on the inside, and you can tell that the potatoes are well seasoned. Trust me, when you try this recipe, you will be hooked. It is absolutely amazing, and I can't wait for you guys to give it a try.
3: And breakfast is served.
0: Credit to Candy the Glam Cook for Guyanese breakfast, the dish of the day.
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5: Sports news at this time, I'm Tariq Walters. First up, Republic Bank has renewed its commitment to developing young football talent, throwing its support behind another edition of the Petra Schools Football League. The tournament was officially launched today at the bank's New Market Street branch, bringing together organizers and sponsors ahead of another exciting season of schoolboy football. The partnership between Republic Bank and the Petra organization is giving another group of footballers the opportunity to showcase their skills, gain competitive experience, and represent their schools. At Thursday's launch, Petra organization co-director Troy Mendonza reaffirmed the organization's commitment to delivering a professional managed and competitive tournament.
6: As organizers, we are committed to delivering a professionally managed and highly competitive competition, and we will continue, as usual, to put our best foot forward so that the players, the school, the supporters, the sponsors, and all other stakeholders will have a memorable tournament.
5: Republic Bank Managing Director Toussaint Boyce said the competition goes beyond football, providing young athletes with the platform to develop their potential and demonstrate sportsmanship. He encouraged the participating teams to seize the opportunity.
7: Ensure you take every opportunity to excel. And at Republic Bank, we've provided you with a perfect platform through the Petra organization to be able to do what you do best. And with those words, I'd like to wish all of the teams the very best for the tournament. I'm telling you that I look forward to witnessing another season of exciting football, outstanding sportsmanship, and memorable moments.
5: 8 schools are expected to compete, with teams drawn from regions 1, 4, 6, and 7. Among those are Santa Rosa Secondary, 3 Mile Secondary, New Amsterdam Multilateral, Chase Academic Foundation, Charleston Secondary, West Rheinbelt Secondary, and St. Joseph High School. With the backing of Republic Bank, organizers are anticipating another competitive tournament that will help nurture the next generation of football talent. 10 of Ghana's leading batsmen are receiving specialized technical training from Cricket West Indies' newly appointed batting consultant, New Zealander Bob Carter. The former New Zealand high-performance coach is working to sharpen the batting techniques, shot selection, and decision-making while sharing his expertise with local coaches to support long-term player development.
8: For the past few days, 10 of Guyana's leading batsmen have been getting a different kind of coaching, one focused heavily on the technical side of their game. And leading that work is newly appointed Cricket West Indies batting consultant, New Zealander Bob Carter, who has been brought in to work with the group of players while also giving local coaches an opportunity to observe and learn from his method. But after spending these days working closely with the batsmen, what exactly has Carter identified in their game and what is he doing to address it?
9: It's what's close to me. So we're looking at the grip, the stance, the backswing in particular, getting our hands back in and then being allowed to hit the ball harder. We've been looking at quality of our shots, you know, to make sure that we're really playing, you know, a real quality shot, not being too loose. We looked at decision making with having the coaches here who've been great. They've all been sticking, they've all been working hard, and now we've got the spinners here today, and there's some very, very fine spinners.
8: And while the immediate focus is on improving these 10 batters, there is a bigger objective, making sure the knowledge gained here doesn't left Guyana when Carter does.
9: Again, it's always great to meet fellow cricket coaches. And one of the things that has struck me here is that we're all on the same page. You know, we're all talking the same thing. We're all talking the same language. You know, we are discussing little technical changes, or more tweaks than changes. But it's one thing that we are all together in this. And I'm really impressed with.
8: For Carter, then, this is not simply about fixing technical flaws over a few days, but about leaving behind knowledge that can continue to benefit Guyana's batsmen and coaches after the exercise comes to an end.
5: West Indies is focused on executing the game plan as they look to bounce back against India in match 2 of their T20 series on Friday. Speaking to the media on Thursday, Windies bowling coach Ravi Rampal acknowledged the Caribbean side's inconsistent execution with the ball coupled with another collapse in the middle overs cost them the opening match. Rampal pointed to the Windies bowling attack relative inexperience, with most of the bowlers having fewer than 20 international appearances.
10: And it just boils down to the experience of the bowling group and then the execution of our plans. We weren't good enough to execute for longer period during the game.
5: Reflecting on the previous match, Rampal spoke on the team's struggle with the bat.
10: You know, it's something that been plaguing us in the past, losing that wickets in clusters, and it happened again. And we see when that happens, we struggle a little bit in the middle. The pitch did offer a little turn for the spinners in the middle, but those three wickets that we lost really set us back, but I think we made back up in the end as a batting group.
5: With India expected to use three spinners, the West Indies will look to their stronger players of spin to bat deep and rotate the strike.
10: Definitely rotation of the strikes. Our middle order have Hetty and Shea as well. They are very good players of spin. And we see that when they bat through the middle, we put up big challenging scores. So it's obviously for our better batsmen of spin to bat longer into the innings.
5: And that's sports to the moment.

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2: The news. Featuring the personalities, issues, and events that make the news in Guyana, the Caribbean, and around the world. The news is compiled and edited in the newsroom of the National Communications Network.
0: The news. I am Deborah Francis. Good morning. First, the lead stories. Guyana retains tier one ranking in U.S. trafficking report despite concerns. Cancer Society reports high rate of suspicious screening results. Grieving wife, son speak after security guard killed in Charleston. In the region, Anguilla's Armani Webster wins Regional Tourism Youth Congress at SOTIC 2026. Internationally, U.S. suspends Microsoft, major tech firms from Green Card program, launches university probes. Those were your lead stories. The details of these and others in a moment.
3: Guyana, get ready! 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One unforgettable celebration of Masters Cricket! This October, experience the IMC Over 40s Cricket World Cup 2026 in Guyana! 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Relive the passion! 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
0: Thanks for joining us. Now for the details of the news. Guyana has maintained its Tier 1 ranking in the United States 2026 Trafficking in Persons Report, recognizing the country's continued efforts to combat human trafficking. However, the report raised concerns over declining investigations, reduced victim protection funding, and weaknesses in labor recruitment oversight. According to the U.S. State Department, trafficking investigations fell from 31 in 2024 to 16 in 2025, while the number of identified victims declined from 416 to 390. Of the 390 victims identified last year, 304 were women and girls exploited through sex trafficking, while 85 men were victims of forced labor. One boy was also identified as a trafficking victim. The report noted that only 25 victims were referred to care in 2025, while funding for victim protection decreased from Guyana $132.6 million to $116.9 million. Despite these challenges, the U.S. acknowledged Guyana's prosecution of traffickers, specialized law enforcement training, improved victim support facilities, and efforts to address forced labor concerns. The Guyana Cancer Society is reporting concerning rates of suspicious cervical and breast cancer screening results as it expands free testing across the country. Medical coordinator Dr. Ejaz Hatim says nearly 2,000 mammograms have been conducted since 2023, with approximately 6% producing suspicious results.
4: Based on what we would have done so far, especially with regards to cervical cancer, we see a pretty high rate based on the amount of pap smears that we do, as high as maybe 13 to 14% out of those patients that we would have tested.
0: Dr. Hatim says the society continues to focus on underserved communities, particularly in hinterland regions, where access to screening remains limited.
4: A lot of our work has also been based on screening and raising awareness. So our medical programs and outreaches that we would have done and coordinated have mostly been in the outlying region.
0: The society plans to provide at least 200 free mammograms in regions 1 and 4 this month. Dr. Hatim is urging women to get screened regularly, stressing the importance of early detection. More than 400 allottees are a step closer to home ownership after identifying their house lots at Success AB South Phase 2, East Coast Demerara on Thursday. The exercise, facilitated by surveyors from the Ministry of Housing, allowed beneficiaries to locate their properties, confirm boundaries, and erect name posts marking their allotted lots. Several allottees expressed excitement about beginning construction and thanked government for the opportunity to own their properties. For many beneficiaries, identifying their lots marks an important milestone as they prepare to turn their allocations into permanent homes for themselves and their families. The exercise forms part of ongoing efforts to help beneficiaries take possession of their allotted lands and move towards home ownership. The family of 38-year-old East Orlando Rose is mourning his death following a suspected bandit attack at Lida Supermarket at the corner of Charles and Sussex Street, Charlestown, Georgetown, on Thursday. Rose of Lot 6A Lane Avenue was employed as a security guard at the establishment when the incident occurred. His grieving wife, Valencia Rollins Rose, and foster son, Daniel, have spoken out following the tragedy.
5: He's so breadwinner every morning, and he gets up at 9 p.m. At 6, make sure he help mommy or whatever way he could in the house, and then he would drop his son to work, drop his son to school, and then head on to work. As my mother would do the same with my other little brother. Me and my little sister, we're the two eldest, so we gradually have to work. And it would be mostly mommy and Isan traversing with the kids. And what's not for make sure they also be intact.
0: For Rose's family, the sudden loss has left them struggling to come to terms with a tragedy that has changed their lives.
6: He only bring food for you today, Rob. Want something in case he said they are going to pick up his son. Pick up his son and then go and pick up the nano. When I come in back, he little brother here. And I see y'all, Daniel. I can't believe it didn't come on him. Bessie needs to home and let me do me to work. And because he see it turning for me, make you say you still home and I watch while I'm cheering and I ain't gonna go out and make it for me. Now me bread when I gone. No, I gotta come out back on the road. Now I gotta come out back on the road and look after all of this.
0: The circumstances surrounding the reported killing remain unclear. Residents of Amelia's Ward Linden can now refill 5-gallon bottles with purified drinking water for just $100 following the opening of a new Guyana Water Incorporated GWI refilling station. The facility, launched under the Ministry of Public Utilities and Aviation, offered residents free water refills to mark its opening, with the $100 service taking effect on Friday. GWI Chief Executive Officer Sheikh Bash said the initiative forms part of efforts to expand access to affordable drinking water, with another refilling station being considered for the opposite side of the Demerara River in Linden. Linden Town Clerk Lennox Gasper welcomed the initiative, noting that it would help residents access purified drinking water at a lower cost. The new facility forms part of GWI's wider program to improve water quality, reliability, and accessibility across Guyana. In the region, Anguilla's Armani Webster has been crowned Regional Junior Minister of Tourism 2026, emerging victorious at the Caribbean Tourism Organization's Regional Tourism Youth Congress held in Guyana on Thursday. The competition brought together 18 young representatives from across the Caribbean at the Atlantic Conference Center, where they presented innovative ideas aimed at shaping the future of regional tourism. The event formed part of the State of the Tourism Industry Conference, SOTIC 2026, being hosted in Guyana from October 5 to 9 under the theme Tourism Futures, Smart, Sustainable, and Inclusive. Participants explored several key areas, including sustainable tourism, the influence of social media, cultural innovation, multi-generational travel, and the future of tourism careers. Plans were also announced to establish a youth tourism council, providing young Caribbean leaders with a greater voice in shaping regional tourism policies and development. Finally, in the news of this time internationally, the United States government has suspended Microsoft and several major technology companies from a key employment-based green card program as the Trump administration intensifies its crackdown on alleged immigration abuses. The decision, announced Thursday, affects Microsoft, Adobe, Cognizant, Infosys, Tata Consultancy Services, Wipro, ACL Technologies, and Capgemini. U.S. Labor Secretary Keith Sunderland said authorities will no longer accept new applications or process pending permanent labor certification requests involving the affected companies. The certification process, known as PERM, is a critical step for many foreign workers seeking permanent residency through employment in the United States. Microsoft has defended its employment practices, stating that its foreign workers receive the same pay as employees performing comparable duties. The administration also announced investigations into 9 leading universities, including Harvard, Yale, Stanford, and the Massachusetts Institute of Technology, over alleged misuse of exchange visitor visas. That has brought us to the end of the news to the moment.
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8: Coming down to get so happy, and I'm coming from Ojo. 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
0: Before we go, here's a recap of the lead stories. Guyana retains a Tier 1 ranking in U.S. trafficking report despite concerns. Cancer Society reports high rate of suspicious screening results. Grieving wife, son speak after security guard killed in Charleston. In the region, Anguilla's Armani Webster wins Regional Tourism Youth Congress at SOTIC 2026. Internationally, U.S. suspends Microsoft to major tech firms from Green Card Program, launches university probes. Thanks for joining us. The news came to you compliments of the Guyana All the I beg your pardon. The news came to you compliments of the National Communications Network. With credit to One Communications, I'm Deborah Francis.
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1: With the check of your weather, I am Oshana Hopi-Wanam. Mainly fair and sunny skies are likely across Guyana. No significant rainfall is expected. Winds will be gentle to moderate breeze from the east. Temperatures in coastal regions will be between 30 and 35 degrees Celsius, and the remaining regions between 31 and 37 degrees Celsius. For your spring tide advisory, it is in effect at this time. Now for your extended forecast. On Saturday, apart from a few showers expected over Region 1, mostly sunny skies are likely to persist. Rainfall is expected to be between 0 and 10 millimeters over Regions 1, and elsewhere, no significant rainfall within a 24-hour period. And until next time, bye for now.
0: Thank you, Shanna, for the weather forecast for today's issued by the National Weather Watch Center. You can join us again at approximately 12:25 for another weather forecast. Let's check on the roadway, and we do not have access to the cameras. I beg your pardon. We apologize for not being able to bring you your live traffic report at this time. What is going on? 7:16 it is. So we'll move on. Let's now go to our economic report, Burbies Bridge Ferry Crossing. And then we've got your national and your patriotic song. Hope that you will enjoy it. And after this, we will have your landmarks and monuments. Happy Friday. If you're leaving us, have yourself a great day. Remember to be absolutely awesome today and all the time. It's time for our economic report.
2: 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For the Canadian dollar, $145.09 and $147.59. For the euro, $232.33 and $235.31. For the sterling, $274.32 and $277.08. For the Barbados dollar, $84.44. For the TT dollar, $1.32. And for the Eastern Caribbean dollar, $65.64. I am Fuchsia Lunk, and this has been your economic report as of October 8, 2026, as issued by the Bank of Guyana.

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From Supanam to Barica, the ferry leaves at 12 hours, 15 hours, and 18 hours. From Barica to Wakenham, the ferry departs at 16 hours. From Legwon to Barica, the ferry departs at 10 hours and 16 hours 30, and Barica to Legwon at 15 hours 30. 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

Welcome to Landmarks and Monuments, the program that looks at the iconic structures and spaces defining Guyana's identity. I am your host, Onika Langhorne Eno. The William Russell Memorial stands in the compound of the Georgetown City Hall on the Avenue of the Republic in Lacytown, Georgetown, Region 4. The memorial honors William Russell, a Scottish-born planter and agricultural figure who was born on March 13, 1827, and made his mark in 19th century British Guyana. Unveiled on November 29, 1892, the bust was originally placed in a small garden in Stabroek Market Square, which was temporarily renamed William Russell Square. Today, the structure is recognized as a regional monument and heritage site. During his life, William Russell became known for his work in agriculture and his contribution to developing a reliable source of fresh water. His efforts were part of the development of the East Demerara Water Conservancy, which helped supply fresh water to Georgetown and support the sugar industry. That brings us to the end of today's episode of Landmarks and Monuments. 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
6: 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We've got one message at 7:35. And then at 7:50, we've got Today in Cricket History, followed by your Humor Has It segment. It is Friday, so we are setting the tempo, helping you get ready for the weekend.

Oh, that was quite sudden. We apologize for that. Time has moved on now. It's 7:35. We've got a message. We do not have any announcement of death, but we've got a message calling Emerson DePaula Souza Ferreira of lot 166 Charlotte Street border, Georgetown. Godfrey Kelsha Trading as Diamond Head Holding Inc. of lot 62 Hatfield and Cross Streets, Working Rest, Georgetown. Nourish Jaggernaut of Lot 29, New Anglet, Canal Number 2, Polder, West Bank, Demerara. Nicholas Edward Hines of Lot 50, Latham, Rupununi, Region 9. Oziel Macedo de Lima of Citrus Grove, Port Kaituma, Barima Waini. 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Linseca Guyana Inc. of 502 Pegasus Corporate Center and Suites, Seawall, Kingston, Georgetown. 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Nourish Jaggernaut of Lot 29, New Anglet Canal Number 2, Polder, West Bank, Demerara. Nicholas Edward Hines of Lot 50, Latham, Rupununi, Region 9. Oziel Macedo de Lima of Citrus Grove, Port Kaituma, Barima Waini, Region Number 1. Simone Lethea Bowen and Anthony Cyril Bowen of Lot 76, Murphy Street, Good Intent, West Bank, Demerara. 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Giles W. Sebastian and Francisco Evangelista De Santos Arujo of Latham, Central Rupununi, Region 9. Linseca Guyana Inc. of 502 Pegasus Corporate Center and Suites, Seawall, Kingston, Georgetown. And Samuel K. Dujoy of Lot 169 Thomas Street, Keaty, Georgetown are all somewhere else in the country. Anyone knowing the whereabouts of these individuals is asked to kindly pass this message on. The next scheduled announcement of death and messages can be heard at 12:30. It is 7:38. 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We've got your Today in Cricket History coming up at 7:50, followed by your Humour Has It. In the meantime, we have got some more soca music for you as we take you to that time. This is The Breakfast Show. Good morning.

0: Drupa T with Mr. Bassessar. That's such a classic song, right? Hope that you would have enjoyed that segment. Time has moved on to 7 hours 50. It's now time to bring you Today in Cricket History with Edwin C. Raj.
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1: October 9th, 1987, an Alan Lamb special gave England a memorable victory over West Indies in Gujranwala in the first match of the World Cup. They appeared to have no chance at 162 for 7 with 82 needed of 9 overs. But Lamb, who had been subdued until then, came to the party at the perfect time. Courtney Walsh had bowled majestically early on. 5 overs, no maidens, not for 11. But his last 4.3 overs disappeared for 54 as Lamb got stuck in. He finished unbeaten on 67 and England completed a remarkable victory by 2 wickets with 3 balls to spare. October 9, 1987, on the same day in Madras, Australia beat India by 1 run, the narrowest victory in World Cup history. That underrated one-day player Geoff Marsh made a third of 900s, but India really should have won this one. Navjot Sidhu assaulted Peter Taylor and Alan Border in a 79-ball 73 that included 5 sixes, and at 207 for 2, with 64 needed of 15.5 overs, the co-hosts were cruising. But Craig McDormand worked his way through the middle order, and a flurry of runouts pushed India to the brink. Steve Waugh nervelessly pushed them over by castling Maninder Singh with the penultimate delivery. October 9, 1976, a good day for 2 debutants in the first test between Pakistan and New Zealand in Lahore. With Pakistan 55 for 4 and struggling, the 19-year-old Javed Miandad stroked a stately 163 and added 281 for the 5th wicket with Asif Iqbal. Javed was eventually dismissed by Kiwi off-spinner Peter Petherick, who was making his test debut at the age of 34, and Petherick went on to dismiss Wasim Raja and Intika Balam with his next 2 deliveries to complete a famous hat-trick. He was only the 2nd person to do so on debut after Maurice Alarm of England in 1929-30, but whereas Miandad went on to make almost 9,000 test runs, Petherick played only 5 more tests. October 9, 1950, he had a batting average of 4-6 and a bowling average of 12.83, but Mick Malone, who was born today, played only 1 test at the Oval in 1977, the last for both Australia and England, before Kerry Packer's recruits ran off to join the circus. Alderman-like in style, Malone found overhead conditions favourable and bowled virtually throughout England's first innings for figures of 47 overs, 20 maidens, 5 for 63. He played for Lancashire in the early 1980s, but although he returned for 8th won the internationals in 1981-82, he did not play test cricket again. And finally for today, October 9th, 1999. It was men against boys in Dhaka, where Brian Lara flayed 117 off 62 balls in the Millennium Cup match against Bangladesh. His century came up in 45 balls, then the 2nd fastest in one-day history, and after 15 overs, West Indies were 160 for 1. Khalid Mahmood's first 2 overs went for 40. West Indies slowed down after Lara's dismissal, but a total of 314 for 6 was more than enough for a 109-run victory. So that's it for today then. Join me in the morning for another program.
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0: Good morning. It is Friday the 9th of October 2026. How are you today? I hope that you are well. If it is that you're not well, as always, I advise that you check in with your healthcare provider. If it is that you need some rest, perhaps you should do so as well. Just ensure that you take care of yourself. It's a weekend. It's a perfect time to invest in yourself, to take care of yourself, and to really just relish the free time that you've got. This is your time. So you can control it. You decide what you'd like to do, how you'd like to spend it, with whom you like to spend it as well, and if anyone that is, and ensure that you just enjoy yourself, be refreshed, replenish yourself so that you can be ready for the new week come Monday. But happy birthday to all those celebrating today. Happy anniversary to those celebrating as well. Just want to wish you an awesome day today and hope that you go out there and enjoy yourself. This is a good time to have a birthday because we're heading into the weekend and it means that you've got some extra days to make it extra special. So happy Friday, everyone. Let's talk about you. Let's talk about what we have in this hour. So we've got your Guyanese expression of the day. And that is coming up just after we bring you your inspirational dose of wisdom, your economic report, your Burpees Bridge and Ferry Crossing. And of course, we've got your Friday type of music as we prepare you for the weekend as well. Hope that those who should have checked in for work at 8 o'clock, you're there and you've started working. The girls who work in traffic at NCN, they're usually very early, I must say. Sometimes they come in at seven something. And I'm like, you're here for 8 o'clock? It's just admirable, you know, that they come in so early. And that's great. So congratulations to all those who go to work pretty early. And I know there are persons who have no choice than to get to work early because they're coming from out of town. And to get ahead of the bulk of the traffic, they need to leave rather early. And hence, they are always early at work. So good for you. And those who are stuck in traffic, I know it can be a pain, but it's important that perhaps that you plan your travel so that you can get to work in reasonable time or on time as well. So just want to wish you well. Good morning to all those who are heading to school, heading to work at this hour. If it is you're checking in for 8:30 or maybe 9 o'clock, just want to wish you well. Good morning to all of our minibus drivers or taxi drivers, conductors, boat operators, all the folks who are responsible for ensuring that persons get to their destination safely, back home safely. Good morning to you. And there's really no need to overcharge people. I know everybody's feeling the squeeze. Everybody is feeling the squeeze. Not just you alone, right? So don't overcharge people. Yesterday, we had a very disturbing report from Riri, who said that the bus driver assaulted her, demanded that she pays him the increased fare. And that was not authorized because His Excellency said they should not increase their fares. But I'm aware that there are some of them who are increasing their fares. And the thing is, they're increasing their fares and they don't even offer a proper service. Some of these public minibuses. Sometimes I'm sure the minibuses smell, the driver is not attired well. We've had so many complaints about minibuses. So minibuses, you know, you want to get your extra money and so on, but invest in carrying your vehicle as well. Ensure that the place is clean, tidy. Ensure you have a disposable bin as well, where people can really dispose of their garbage effectively. Ensure that you are setting the example, right? Set the example. Same applies to taxi drivers. Too many taxi drivers now are smoking marijuana. You go into the car and it smells of marijuana. How could that be acceptable? That's why I really do advocate for proper management, effective management of these public transportation services, because they do contribute to the brand of Destination Guyana. When people come into the country, their experience and the first experience in some instances is with a taxi driver, a minibus driver. So guys, let's all pull it together and ensure that we are doing our best, serving with excellence and not overcharging, not overpricing, not trying to scam people, don't do anything. The world is too small. You know, what you give out comes back. So don't do anything out of the ordinary. Just be nice. Just ensure that you serve with excellence and be good. Be good. Okay? All right. Now, someone has been calling me with a group call. I don't know who this person is. This person called yesterday while I was on air, called again this morning, twice it seems. Who are you, sir? And why are you calling me in a group call? At least you can send a text. That's a reasonable request, right? To send a text to say, okay, who you are, why you like to talk with me, and then indicate that it's a group call. Do you expect me to answer a group call with people I don't know about? Really? Okay. All right. But listen, we really need to get back to courtesy, right? Like just expressing basic courtesies. Like you don't call somebody in video call without telling them that you're going to call them on video call. You don't even know where that person is. That person could be in a meeting. That person could be engaged in some sort of activity. They would not be able to take your call. So when you decide it, unilaterally decide that you will call somebody in video, like, what is that? Even the basic courtesy of showing up at somebody's home. I always tell people, let the person know that you're coming. You just don't show up at people's home. That's their home, right? That's the privacy of their home. People need the privacy. So, when are you going to just show up? Knock, knock, knock. Who's there? Oh, it's me. Seriously? We really need to stop that and respect people's spaces, right? It really comes down to courtesy. Don't call people by video call any hour of the night, any hour of the day. Don't even call people on the regular phone, like regular call after a certain hour. Like, have we gone past those sorts of rules, courtesies? Don't just call at 10 o'clock and 11 o'clock at night expecting the person to answer you. Like, what is that? Come on, guys. We can do better. So, sir, if you are listening to the radio, I don't know who you are. Perhaps you can send me a text, send me a voice message. Let me know what is it you like to talk about and who exactly is on this call as well, because I don't know need of the person. So please, let's get it together. Good morning, Allison. How are you this morning? I hope that you're well and you're going to have yourself a great weekend as well. We also have Miss Sheila Stoby. And thank you. Thank you so much. She says, may God continue to give you the health and strength to see more blessings in your life. Enjoy your day. Love always. Keep on doing a good job. God bless you. Thank you. I appreciate that. And you have yourself a great day as well. And blessings to you and your household as well as we get to another weekend. Mr. Joseph Barnes, good morning to you, sir. And you have yourself a great day as well. And we also have with us this morning, my phone is freezing up. What's going on? Ivory Thompson, good morning to you. You have yourself a great day as well. And we also have Mary Torres from region number 9. She wants to send birthday greetings to Mrs. Carmen Rodriguez on her 85th birthday today. Oh, wow. May the Almighty continue to keep you and may you prosper and be in good health, even as your soul prospers. A happy birthday to you, Miss Carmen Rodriguez. It's your birthday today. Happy birthday. Enjoy your day. Mary Torres and her family, they're wishing you the very best as you celebrate your birthday today. And wish you many happy and healthy returns as well. Wayne Hootit, good morning to you, sir. We don't usually play oldies on a Friday because we're heading into the weekend. We play it on a Thursday, but I hear you. I hear you. Dexter King, good morning to you from Bartica. How are you this morning? Happy Friday. Auntie Ruby is also with us. Happy Friday to you as well. Souza Dalton. Passad, good morning to you. Have yourself a great day as well. We also have Auntie Chan from Bartica. She's sending birthday greetings to her goddaughter, or is it granddaughter? It says G daughter. So I'm trying to figure out if it's goddaughter, granddaughter. However, little Myla Christian, celebrating her first birthday. Oh, she's a baby. Celebrating her first birthday today. Pray God's blessings on her life. May God guide her on her journey of life. These greetings are coming from your mom, your dad, your only brother, Aaron, your cousin, Mike, Ziva, Lena, aunties, uncles, especially Jason, and I think it's grandmom then, not godmom. They all love you very much. So again, Myla Christian, it's your birthday today. You've got many, many more years to go. So I hope that you will enjoy your birthday. Well, your parents will certainly make it worth your while for you. Good morning to this gentleman who messaged me yesterday as well. He messaged today, Devanan. He says he's from Grove on the East Bank of Demerara. So good morning to you. And you have yourself a great day as well. Nurse Anne, good morning to you as well. You have yourself a lovely day. We also have Shakira and Loretta Boudou. Good morning to you, ladies, from the Essequibo Coast. Have yourself a great weekend. Annie is also with us, and she says it's so good day today. Putting her in the swing very early. Yes. But she's loving the music. You have yourself a great weekend. I'm happy that you're enjoying. Just thought I'd warm you up as you get ready for the weekend, you know? Okay. Riri Passad, how are you this morning? I was just talking about you, Riri. So she wants to send birthday greetings to Regina in the Hall of Diamond, celebrating her birthday tomorrow. So happy birthday to you from your husband, Avinash, your son, Noel, wishing you a blessed birth anniversary tomorrow. So Regina in the Hall, happy birthday to you, and you enjoy your birthday tomorrow. And no cooking tomorrow, Regina. Ensure that you not cook, stay out of the kitchen. Talking about that, remember President Ali said he challenged the men. All the men challenged them to just give their wife one day off. Remember we shared that video? Right. So I hope that you guys will take up that challenge this weekend and give your wife, give your partner a chance to just not cook, to just not do anything in the kitchen, right? Breakfast, lunch, and dinner on the house. That would be fun. No, but there are some men who do that on a regular basis. I remember I had a former colleague. He used to, on a weekend, take care of his family because he says his wife does it, you know, Monday to Friday to get the children out and so on. So he does it on a weekend because he's usually available on the weekend. So, gentlemen, take up that challenge. You just never know the rewards of that. So, why not? Come on, let's get to cooking and baking on a weekend so that the ladies can just relax and enjoy themselves, right? That's a whole task, to cook every day, to bake every day, to have everything. Oh, it's a task. So, do it this weekend. Give the ladies a rest and have them enjoy their weekend. And while you're at it, take care of the laundry as well. Since we're talking about helping each other out, right? While you're cooking, do the laundry. Please. Thank you. I know you can do it. Listen, 8 hours 13. Let's get our inspiration, dose of wisdom, our economic report, Burpees Bridge and Ferry Crossing. And then we have got your Guyanese expression of the day. So we've got a lot of foreigners in Guyana, got a lot of conferences and meetings and so on happening. So what I've decided to do is to play one that I've shared before in terms of our Guyanese expression of the day. And this is how to greet people as a Guyanese. Well, in Creole version, okay? So we'll get to that after Inspiration Dose of Wisdom, Economic Report in Burpees Bridge and Ferry Crossing.
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2: 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For the Barbados dollar, $84.44. For the TT dollar, $1.32. 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I am Fuchsia Lunk, and this has been your economic report as of October 8, 2026, as issued by the Bank of Guyana.
1: 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The Burbies Bridge opens at 15 hours 35 and closes at 17 hours 5. 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
3: They go teach you how to talk like a real Guyanese when you greet people. When you open your mouth, people ain't even gonna know you in born in Guyana. So me go teach you how to really greet people like you're born in Guyana, you grow up there, you really know to talk Creolese. Alright, you ready? Now when we greeting people in Guyana, we not use all them things where you say like, hello, how are you, how your day going, and all of that. That's how we just greet people in Guyana. When we greeting people in Guyana, this is how we just do it. You ready? Number one. Eh, how you do? Yes, that is how we just greet people. Eh, how you do? Now the eh mean like we not see you for a long time. That is like we all be when we left surprise. So we say eh, and then we're gonna ask you how you do. That's the first way if you want to greet people like a real Guyanese. Number two, if you want to greet people like a real Guyanese, when you see them, you just say, what is story say? What is story say? And that sound nice, bad, because what we really ask you is, what is your story? You know, you got any story, what going on in your life? What is story say? That is how we just greet people. The third way, if you want to greet people like a real Guyanese, is this one, eh? God bless me eyesight is what breeze blow you, eh? God bless me eyesight is what breeze blow you, eh? So when you hear we say God bless your eyesight, we really mean that we really glad for see you. You know, me live so long that today me

0: gonna say one boy. If it's a girl, you're gonna say one boy. If it's a girl, say one girl. One girl. And if it's a boy, you can also say one bano. One bano. Or sometimes you can say one body. One body. Yes. That's really like asking the person, what happened? What going on? One body. You understand? That is how we just do it. Let me give you the fifth way to really greet people like a real, real guy. And if you want to do it, is this one. Morning, how you do? Morning, how you do? Now, you notice there, you hear what we saying? Morning. Yeah, that is we word. Morning. Like, if we got a song that say, morning, neighbor, morning, neighbor, morning, neighbor, morning, neighbor. So we just say, morning. Yes. You ready for number six? Yes, you really want to greet people like a real, real guy. And he's left people shocked and they didn't even know you're not behind it. This is what you're going to say. One star, how now? One star, how now? Yes, you like your calling star. Bye. You understand? And you're asking them, how are things? What's going on? That's how we do it. Number seven, if you really want to greet somebody like you from Guyana, this one, you know, you're not used to it with anybody. Wait for somebody when I see for a long time and you don't know where them there and you just see them and say, eh eh, it's where you resurrect from. Eh eh, is where you resurrect from. Yes, that is the next one. And number eight, me like this one bad. Eh eh, like you up before bored wife wake. Like you up before bored wife wake. And what you do up so early? You understand that is when people see you early in the morning and expect to see them in the garden or sweep or them there sweep yard and then you show up and that is what they're going to ask you. Now let me go on to number nine. This is when they not see you for a long time. You not see one of your friends. This is what you're going to say. Eh eh, rain going to fall today. Eh eh, rain going to fall today. That is a weed of creep people. That is Guyanese there for you. Yes. Eh eh, rain going to fall today. Good. And the last one, you want to greet people like a real, real guy. It is. Me just had my mind pan you. Me de just talking, but you're going to live long. You're going to live long. You're going to really, really live long. And now I'm going to give you a bonus. Yes. Now, if you really want to greet somebody like a real, real guy, it is, and you ain't see them for a long time, you just look at them and say, eh, eh, long time na see. Yes, just look at them and tell them just now. Just say, eh, eh, long time na see. And you, me proper glad for see you.
1: She is just so good. So, so good at capturing the Guyanese Creole. So that is how that, but those are some of the ways people greet in terms of Guyanese Creole. But of course, it all depends on where you're situated in Guyana. So in Georgetown, they may have some variations to that. You know, in Berbice, you may have some variations to that. In Essequibo, Linden, wherever it is you are, you'll have variations to the way it sounds, but you'll actually have the content of what she's saying. And I hope that you have learned something as to how to greet a Guyanese when when you see them. You know, the one with God bless my eyes, a long time I see you. Or they say when your eyes are blinking, when you have that effect on your eyes, you're going to see someone new. People have all of these beliefs and so on. Then it's, you know, my eye was blinking. That's why I see you. So yes. Just remember how to greet a Guyanese when you see them. That's our Guyanese expression of the day today. And I beg your pardon. And I wish you well and hope that you will practice some of these as you go about your business. 8:23, let's go pay our bills. And then we've got music for you, taking you to 9 o'clock. We'll bring you Christ is the Answer at that time. In the meantime, this is The Breakfast Show. Good morning.
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12: 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Good morning to Anand Suku. How are you this morning, Anand? I almost forgot your message. So, well, I almost didn't see it. Hope that you are well and happy Friday, he says. Happy weekend to his sister, Indra Sicharan, and her family of Mainstay Public Road on the Essequibo Coast. Well, thank you, and I hope Indra is listening. So, good morning to you, Indra, and have yourself a great weekend from Anand Suku. Shanti is also sending good morning greetings to her loving grandchildren, Aria and Ariane of Farm East Bank Demerara. Greetings are coming from their grandmother, Shanti of Richmond Essequibo. She loves them very much. So thank you, Shanti. And I hope that you're going to have yourself a great day today and a great weekend as well. We've got some reggae music for you guys, setting you up for the weekend right here on The Voice of Guyana. It is The Breakfast Show. Good morning, 8:31.

18 hours 45. I want to thank you all so very much for joining me today on The Breakfast Show. I hope that I've served you well today, set you up for a great day and a great weekend. Remember, the lovely Andrea Joseph will be with you tomorrow at 6 hours to bring you your weekend edition of The Breakfast Show. You can join me again tomorrow. Not tomorrow. You can join me again on Monday. On Monday at 6 hours. God willing, we'll have another edition of The Breakfast Show. Did I tell you that the Botanical Gardens will be closed from October 12th? It will be closed for major modernization and redevelopment. And you will see a different view of the gardens when it reopens. It didn't say when it will be reopened, but it will close on Monday, October 12th, because they're doing some major works there. And if you have passed the gardens of recent, you would have seen the undertaking. Seems very major and very massive as well. So please ensure that you notify your friends and family that the Botanical Gardens will be closed from Monday, the 12th of October. We'll talk some more about that in a new week. Nonetheless, have a great weekend. Be safe. Do something that will make your heart smile this weekend. And join me again on Monday, God willing, at 6 hours. We'll have another edition of The Breakfast Show. I'm Deborah Francis. Be absolutely awesome. We've got Rihanna coming up. At 9 hours, we'll start with Christ is the Answer. Have a great day and a great weekend. Be awesome.

Good morning. My joy and delight to welcome you to yet another broadcast of Christ is the Answer. I say yet another broadcast because by the grace of God, we've been coming to you since August of 1961. And what a delight it is to come to the sharing Jesus Christ as the Answer. We trust at first the songs and then the engrafted word will minister to your heart. So let's sing together. And we begin an old hymn from way back, which says, whispering or soft as the voice of an angel. And I trust that the word of God and the songs will minister to your heart.

Would you join us now for a moment of prayer? Our Father and our God, we give you thanks and praise for the privilege of coming into your presence. Great is your faithfulness, and you never fail to amaze us because your grace abounds even when we don't deserve it. And so we thank you today for your touch upon the songs and then the engrafted word, and upon every heart listening today, that we will receive at your hand your name lifted up and glorified, and Jesus Christ be seen as King of Kings and Lord of Lords. So thanks for blessing the broadcast this day. In the wonderful name of Jesus, amen. Now we continue with In Christ Alone. What a beautiful song. Indeed, it's all about Jesus Christ. That's right. Christ is the answer, the only answer.

And before we bless your heart to the song Days of Elijah, we pause to let you know that this broadcast is a presentation of the Nurmers and Friends of Central Assembly, and we're at the corners of Church and now John Smith Streets. We come every day, and we want to know that, want you to know rather, that this morning at 10 you can join us for the Christ with the Answer Miracle Service. In this service, we stress the power of God to minister, to bring faith alive, to touch hearts and to touch lives, to heal the sick and to minister to all our needs. So join us at 10 this morning. Then 6 this evening, we come back for our prayer and prayer session, or the hour of power, in which we believe God to anoint us and to fill us with His Holy Spirit. Then on Sunday, it's a double header, 7:30 in the morning. You can join us for junior church. It is 3 to 12. And then in the sanctuary for a worship service for all others. This is followed by our educational Sun School hour. And then 4 o'clock in the afternoon, it's our youth ministries program. On this broadcast, we offer 3 free Bible courses, all geared and designed to be done right there in the comfort of your home. One in the Gospel of John, another in the Book of Acts, and a home Bible study course which has 13 lessons. It changes from time to time. In addition, this current message or series on Christ in the Psalms is available for you. So write your Christ is the Answer, Post Office Box 10967 here in Georgetown, Guyana, or you can email us at centralaog.cita@gmail.com. When you write, do let us know the broadcast is doing for you. Testify of the goodness of God and request any of the 3 absolutely free Bible courses, all geared for you to be given to you and for you to have it done right there where you are in the comforts of your home. Then testify. You let us know the broadcast is doing your heart and life. The address again is Christ is the Answer. Post Office Box 10967 here in Georgetown, Guyana. And now before the word of God, like we said, be blessed by this beautiful song, The Days of Elijah.

tonight. There's no God like Jehovah. Come on. Say. There's no God like Jehovah. There's no God like Jehovah. There's no God like Jehovah.

Praise the Lord. We continue our look at Jesus Christ, or Christ, in the book of Psalms, and Psalm 22 in particular, which has 31 verses, and really each verse is a prophetic utterance about the Lord Jesus Christ. It's not by accident, shall I say, that the very next chapter after Psalm 22 is the 23rd Psalm, which some Bible scholars or put it, it's the Psalm of the Good Shepherd. Okay? And as I began this study, I remarked that this Psalm 23 is the most well-known psalm in the entire Bible, and maybe the most well-known chapter in the Bible, because the 23rd Psalm has been put to song and in so many different versions, so that we all know it and remember it. But each verse in Psalm 22, which is before Psalm 23, has a prophetic reference to the Lord Jesus Christ. That was the purpose of this study. A prophetic reference to the Lord Jesus Christ.

heavens and from my words of groaning. And if we continue through Psalm 22, we'll find, like I said, 31 references, prophetic utterances about the life, death, and ministry of the Lord Jesus Christ. Then we get the 23rd Psalm. So we've been going down this, and as I mentioned, 31 different references, all about one person, the Christ, the anointed one, and his anointing. Okay? So that's what we've been doing over the past days, if you joined us. And like I alluded to, the fact that the next chapter, chapter 23, is this Psalm 23, the Good Shepherd. Okay? So every word spoken by God in the Bible finds the power of God present, because God brings to pass whatever he said, declared, promised, whatever he has written. So we must read the word of God. And in so doing, we understand what God is saying. Thus said the Lord. It's the word of God. And the word of God instructs, corrects, helps, heals, and we could go on and on. It's all about life in this life and life in the life to come. Okay? So we continue to look at the prophetic utterances about Jesus Christ in the Old Testament, and in particular, one chapter, Psalm 22, 31 verses, but 31 different prophetic utterances about the Lord Jesus Christ. So I think we put it in perspective so that we know where we are going. So we continue looking at it. And let's pick it up at verse 23. You who fear Yahweh, praise him. All you descendants of Jacob, honor him. All you descendants of Israel, revere him. That's in Psalm 22. And this is the Holman Christian Study Bible. Verse 24 says, for he was not despised or detested the torment of the afflicted. He did not hide his face from him, but listened when he cried to him for help. Let me go back and read that again. This is God speaking about God's approach and God's dealings with this suffering Savior. It reads, for he was not despised or detested the torment of the afflicted. He did not hide his face from him, but listened when he cried to him for help. Okay? And all this has got to do with Jesus Christ. All this refers to Jesus Christ. Verse 22 begins with a new major section, as one writer puts it, in this psalm, shifting the focus from petition to thanksgiving. I like that. The focus now shifts from petition to thanksgiving. The shift might indicate that the prayer of verses 1 through 21 had been answered, or that such an answer was anticipated. My friends, whenever God gives his word, he alone has the power, the ability to bring to pass. And I draw to your attention, especially in the Old Testament, the promises begin with, behold, it shall come to pass. And then later on we discover, and behold, it came to pass. That is one thing we can place, as they say, put our heads on a block for concerning God. Whatever God decreed, whatever God prophesied, whatever God decreed he would do, it comes to pass. He will never leave us nor forsake us. But getting back to chapter 22 of Psalms, in verse 31, references to Christ in the Old Testament, we pick up the fact that the shift, like I said, might indicate that the prayer of Jesus in verses 1 to 21 had been answered, or that such an answer was anticipated. Okay, so chapters 22 of Psalms, 1 to 21, has to do with a petition. Okay?
And now

We go now to a different phrase, thanksgiving. Okay? Thanksgiving. So let's pick it up at verse number 22. You who fear Yahweh, praise Him. All you descendants of Jacob, honor Him. All you descendants of Israel, revere Him. Verse 24. For He has not despised or detested the torments of the afflicted. He did not hide His face from him, but listened when he cried to Him for help. Again, if you look at this, you will see it has to do with the suffering Savior on the cross. Okay? This was the responsibility of anyone whom Yahweh rescued, so that the entire community could rejoice in God's acts of deliverance. Okay? God's acts of deliverance. And we find that chapter 66 and verse 16 helps us with this. Very important. Whatever God prophesies, whatever God decrees, God fulfills, completes. He is able to bring it to pass. And that's why Old Testament says, behold, it shall come to pass. And New Testament says, and behold, it came to pass. All right, so Psalm 66 and verse number 16 says, come and listen, all who fear God, and I will tell what He has done for me. So whatever God decreed, whatever God prophesied, whatever God promised, finds its fulfillment, if not in the Old Testament, definitely in the New Testament. And in the Psalm we are looking at, its fulfillment is in the entire New Testament, the suffering Savior, the one who was afflicted, the one who was sent by God to bear the sins of all on the cross. Okay? And it is our job, as we read the Word of God, to acknowledge the Lordship of Jesus Christ, to see in the Word, both Old and New Testament, in the Word, that God is able to bring to pass every word He has spoken. I remind you yet again, Old Testament says, and behold, it shall come to pass. New Testament says, and behold, it came to pass. God, being God, knows the end from the beginning, before there's a beginning, and therefore is able to do everything. There's nothing, for the Bible reminds, with God, nothing shall be impossible with Him. But we pick this up again in tomorrow's broadcast. So Father, the joy and delight we come to, thank You for Your word today. We pray for Your strength to be made perfect in our weakness. We pray as hearts cry out to You that Your touch will be made available. So today we'll live and move and walk in You and in Your promises, sheltered in Your arms, protected by Your love, Your grace, which is based upon Your word. So we pray You'll bless the word today to every heart. Touch lives, save souls, we pray. We ask it in the wonderful name of Jesus. Amen. Be sure to join us again tomorrow morning, and that'll be 8:30. For the UT edition of the Christ is the Answer broadcast. Have a great day. And don't forget, write us, Christ is the Answer, Post Office Box 10967, here in Georgetown, Guyana. The Lord richly bless you.

0: On The Voice of Guyana, it's now time for information for nation building. This program serves to bring you updates on the work and initiatives being undertaken by the government of Guyana.
1: President Dr. Mohamed Irfan Ali has outlined Guyana's debt history, noting that the country's debt moved from more than 600% of GDP when the PPPC took office in 1992 to below 30% today. This was disclosed during a conversation.
2: Over the past number of days, I've seen a lot of conversation in relation to Guyana's debt history. And I think very important for us to have an informed conversation on our debt history and to understand various periods of our development. And for you, given the facts and given the true understanding of the history of our debt, for you to be able to draw your own conclusion. Now, it's important for us to understand that the debt crisis of the 1970s and 80s was enormous. We had another period of the restructuring and debt relief from 1989 through 2007, and of course now in the oil era. It is important for us to understand what debt burden means. What does this term debt burden mean? And four indicators matter when we look at our debt burden. Our debt to GDP ratio, that is our debt relative to the size of the economy. Our debt service to revenue, that is how much government revenue goes towards principal and interest. External debt service to exports, that is the pressure on export earnings and foreign exchange reserves. The debt composition, which is the domestic debt versus external debt, the maturities of the debt, interest rates, and whether financing is concessional. Now, these are important elements for us to understand. And the debt burden will allow us to have a clearer understanding of how Guyana's development was stymied because of this excessive debt burden, weak institutional framework, and productivity deficit that allowed our debt to balloon in all of these categories, and that led to our inability to invest in education, health, housing, social services, pensioners, community infrastructure, water, and that led to more or less the decay of our society. It led to mass migration. It led to the destruction of the social fabric within our societies and extreme vulnerabilities, including massive squatting and all of these things. Now, what we have to understand is how measures government use, or how does government policies and measures move our country in different directions. I'll give you, for example, over the years, from 1992 to now, the People's Progressive Party civic government made enormous strides towards reducing our debt and putting us in the strong position we are in today. Perhaps between the period 1999 and 2011, we can consider that the most dynamic period in our economic history and economic transformation, dealing with debt, infrastructure, the growth of the economy, and stability of our foreign exchange, whilst focusing on increase in productivity. Now, another example we can look is how Guyana debt can increase in US dollar while its debt to GDP ratio falls. And that can be a situation where you have one sector that is dominating. But I want us to go back a bit and to see how we manage our debt during different crises. If you look at when we attained independence, and let's go back maybe from 1966 to 1988. Now, Guyana did not enter independence in 1966 with an extreme debt burden experienced two decades later. It's important for us to understand this point, that when we went into independence, We did not, so it's not an overhang from colonial rule. When we went into independence, we entered independence without the extreme debt burden that we experienced two decades later after independence. So that points to economic policy. And what was that economic policy that shifted our debt burden from when we entered in independence in 1966 to two decades after, let's say, 1988? What was this economic policy? And that this is important because we have to understand that governments are important. Leadership is important. Leaders are important because they pursue economic policies that can destroy us or take us forward. Now, the economic policy after independence shifted towards state control during the 1970s. Between 1971 and 1976, the government nationalized major sectors, bauxite, sugar enterprises, and other production and distribution businesses. The public sector grew to approximately 2/3 of the economy. So that was the first issue. The public sector grew to 2/3 of the economy, dominating the economy, controlling the period of nationalization. The difficulty was not nationalization by itself. It was a combination of an enlarged and frequently loss-making public enterprise. So the public enterprises became enlarged, the public sector became enlarged, productivity fell, and persistent government and external deficits. Persistently, government and external deficit, weak productivity, low labor-to-productivity ratio, and then the dependence on a few commodity exports. This, of course, led to a foreign exchange crisis, borrowing to sustain public enterprises and imports, economic contraction, and currency depreciation. As production fell and the Guyana dollar weakened, foreign currency debt became much larger than relatively to national income. During 1976 and 1988, real GDP per person fell by a cumulative 31%. Inflation increased eightfold. Government debt rose from 31% to 475% of GDP. And international reserves declined to less than 1 week of imports. Understand this. International reserves declined to less than 1 week of imports. By 1989, external debt alone was approximately 276% of GDP. And Guyana had defaulted by then on all its obligations. The real burden was therefore not simply a large loan balance. Guyana lacked the government revenue, export, and foreign currency to pay what it owed. Arrears accumulated, new commercial credit disappeared, and the country struggled to finance essential imports. Now, so what happened? Our creditworthiness was at its lowest. No one wanted to lend us money. We were defaulting on every payment. We didn't have the revenue coming in to even match the minimum payment. That was the crisis. Then the other period was 1989 to 1996, which is the economic recovery and restructuring. During this period in 1989, the Hoyt administration launched the economic recovery program, which sought to focus on currency devaluation, tighter fiscal and monetary policy, price and trade liberalization, privatization, and public enterprise reform. Renewed relations with the IMF, World Bank, and bilateral creditors. So they had to go in this reform to renewed relationship, to agree to terms and conditions to improve the fiscal condition, to adhere to prudent financial management. Those policies, of course, had to be entered into because Guyana was in crisis. Then in 1992, the People's Progressive Party came into office. Because GDP and the exchange rate had already collapsed, recorded death ratio remained extraordinarily high even after the period of reform, after reforms began. The IMF historical series placed total debt by sector, or total public debt, let's take public debt as a whole, at 698.5% of GDP in 1991, 623% in 1992, and 536.1% in 1993. These figures are not directly comparable with the 276% external debt figure for 1989, because they cover different years and definition of debt. That is important for us to understand. Now, let us look at what happened, what leadership does, how leadership took us out of this crisis, and what were the attributes of leadership. Guyana obtained several Paris Club rescheduling during 1991 and 1995, and in Naples, storms shock reduction in 1996. Yet, in 1996, the net present value of external debt was still approximately 469% of government revenue, while external debt payment absorbed about 42% of revenue. The projected burden for 1997 was approximately 48%. Now, the third era, 1997 to 2003, the HIPC debt relief. Now what we saw, traditional rescheduling, postponed or reduced payments, but all of this still did not make the debt sustainable. Guyana consequently became an early participant in the IMF, World Bank, heavily indebted poor countries initiative. And this did not happen by accident. This happened because the leadership at that time was able to convince the institution that Guyana was pursuing an economic pathway that would create freer society, more investment in social services, financial prudence, higher accountability, fairer and more transparent system, lean government, better use of revenue, the prioritization of revenue, and the commitment by the government to subject itself to the international scrutiny. Now, Guyana reached the original HIPC completion point in May 1999 and qualified for what? Because of this sound management, because of the sound performance of the economy, because of the soundness of our policy in 1999, whilst many other countries were seeking exactly what we were seeking, Guyana led globally. And in 1999, because of our leadership, our policies, we qualified for approximately US $410 million in nominal debt service relief, $256 million US dollars in net present value terms. That was what it meant. The relief equivalent to roughly 24% of the debt outstanding at the end of 1998. In 1999, the relief equivalent was 24% of the outstanding debt at the end of 1998. The IMF estimated that the resources released from debt service averaged approximately 3.5% of GDP annually during 1999 and 2003. What this did? This allowed fiscal space to be created, and this is what people have to understand. This is long before oil. Between 1999 and 2003, because of the management of the economy, because of the way we approached debt servicing, because of building back international credibility, the fiscal space was created for investment in health, education, and poverty. Then is when the poverty reduction programs were launched. This allowed us then to qualify for the enhanced HIPC relief. Because the original package did not fully resolve the fiscal burden, Guyana received another $334.5 million US dollars in net present value relief when it completed the enhanced HIPC process in December 2003. The IMF and World Bank estimated that the original and enhanced packages together reduce the eligible debt stock by approximately 5.4% after earlier traditional relief. The cancellation, of course, was conditional. Guyana had to maintain an IMF-supported economic program, prepare and implement a poverty reduction strategy, reform taxation and public procurement, restructure public enterprise, improve public debt and budget management, demonstrate progress in health, education, and governance. All of that was achieved during this period, especially 1999 to 2011. That period saw enormous improvement, not only meeting the targets and surpassing the targets and qualifying Guyana for more relief and creating that economic space, that fiscal space for investment. And that is management, leadership, policy making by the People's Progressive Party government. The period, therefore, combines substantial debt forgiveness with a politically and socially difficult structural adjustment program involving devaluation, spending restraint, public sector rationalization, and privatization. The fourth era is what we call multilateral cancellation and normalization. Guyana received another major reduction, this is 2006 to 2019, through the Multilateral Debt Relief Initiative. The IMF, World Bank, and Inter-American Development Bank canceled approximately US$611 million during 2006 and 2007. That total included $470 million US dollars canceled by the IDB. The overall trajectory was, in 2003, public debt around 186% reduction when you look at public debt and GDP in the enhanced HIPC completion point. And by 2009, it moved from 186% to 65%. And then in 2015, approximately 48%. This recovery is attributed to the soundness of policy. Leadership, management of the economy, fiscal prudence. It began 1992 and saw momentum between 1999 and 2011, which were our period of great economic expansion. I want us now to understand that that was where we were. Compared to today, in this new era, what we call the oil era, where we see all our indicators leading into the positive direction. Commercial oil production transformed the denominator in Guyana's debt ratio. Publicly guaranteed debt moved. 2020, 47.4% of GDP, to 2024, 24.3% of GDP. This is the advancement we are making. When you look at what is in our natural resource fund, and you look at projected revenue, you will see how easily we can cover our external debt. That allows, of course, more room for investment in health, investment in education, social welfare, infrastructure, D&I, agriculture, investment that allows us to continue to grow and expand the economy. But it's important that as we grow and expand the economy, we do not lose sight of productivity. Productivity is important. Productivity of labor, productivity of enterprise. We have to focus heavily on linking productivity to investment and on ensuring that the growth of the private sector continue to be expansive. allowing the private sector to create those job opportunities. This is important for us. Although we are not in an IMF program, we remain, as a government, accountable, and we allow the IMF to do their continuous risk assessment. The IMF in 2025 debt sustainability analysis classified Guyana as facing a low risk of external and overall debt distress, improved from the moderate assessment in 2023. Its baseline forecast anticipate that public debt will begin declining after 2026 and stabilize at roughly 25% of GDP through 2034. That is the IMF projection and assessment. And that is important for us to understand, because it demonstrates our creditworthiness, it demonstrates our ability to repay our debt, it demonstrates the country's capacity and capability to have more opportunities in terms of different investment vehicles and lending vehicles, whether it's the US Exim, UKEF, the Qatari Investment Fund, or other investment funds. It points to the fact that Guyana's debt situation in the long term is not only great or well-placed, but extremely well-positioned and managed. Guyana moved from default in one of the world's most severe debt burdens to comparatively low debt through economic reform, creditor rescheduling, large-scale debt cancellation, and economic growth. And now oil has further reduced the ratio by rapidly expanding GDP and government resources. However, we cannot be complacent. The immediate threat is no longer insolvency. Its central challenge is ensuring that rapidly increasing financing in productive assets remains manageable, and also that our productivity continues to improve, expand, and get better. Now, I want us to come back, before I close, on the period 1999 to 2011, because this period, and that is the period when I would say of the greatest success of the People's Progressive Party civil government. That is the period of Vice President Jagdeo presidency, the pre-oil period. Between the period August 1999 to 2011, what we saw was stronger economic stabilization, better debt management, governance and institutional strengthening. What we saw was fiscal and monetary discipline, international debt relief, donor finance public investment, housing and social programs expansion, infrastructure and public-private partnership, support for traditional export and industries, strong centralized management. That was critical because of the period of transition, I would say. Now, what the sound fiscal management and discipline allow us to do was to build international creditworthiness, was to build confidence in the economy, create economic growth opportunity and expansion. And this period also saw a maintained relationship, close relationship, I would say, with the IMF, World Bank, IDB, and bilateral creditors. The government then continued tax and public finance reforms, institutional reforms, and avoid running Guyana in the arrears of macroeconomic instability of the 80s. Guyana growth was not uniformly strong based on World Bank annual data. The average growth rate between 1999 and 2011 was 2.4%. The average growth rate, however, between 2006 and 2011 was approximately 4.4%. That's the average growth rate between 2006 and 2008. Why? We would also know that from 1992 to 2011, between 2006 and 2011 was a period of greatest political stability. And we have to understand this. Political stability weighs heavily on economic development. And we saw how political stability inspired confidence also in the economy. During the period, cumulative real expansion over the period 1999 to 2011 was 35.3%. The economic record during this period was what economists and institutions describe as consistently strong. During the final the period 2006 to 2011, which was a pre-oil expansion, it was supported principally by gold, rice, construction, services, remittances, and public investment. Debt burden was one of the strongest achievements during this period. Guyana reached the enhanced HIPC completion point in 2023, qualifying for approximately, as I said earlier, $334.5 million in net present value debt relief. The IMF, World Bank, and IBB subsequently cancelled $611 million under the Multilateral Debt Relief Initiative. Public sector debt fell from 93.1% of GDP to 60.5% between 2006 to 2009. Now, what is important during this period, and the greatest credit during this period, was our ability in satisfying the conditions by our bilateral partners, maintaining creditor confidence, and preserving the relief. This, of course, allowed our economy to grow, our economy to expand, and our economy to create the fiscal space for critical investment in key areas for development. Area of investment during the period 1999 to 2011 was the expanded investment in housing, roads, drainage system, schools, health facilities, water services, and telecommunication. And we don't have to go far. You can look at some of the major projects that were completed. During this period, social development also accelerated. Guyana's 2011 Millennium Development Goals report recorded progress in several areas. Extreme poverty, tremendous decline in extreme poverty to 18.6% in 2006. Primary school enrollment rate remained above 95%. Child mortality and malnutrition declined. Immunization coverage exceeded 90% of major vaccines. HIV treatment and prevention expanded sustainably. And it's important for us to understand this, because it is in that era that governments had to find enormous resources to deal with the challenge of HIV and treatment and prevention. So I thought it was necessary, given some of the public utterances and I think some of the convenient messages trying to distort history, that on this important day, October the 5th, I spent some time addressing the singular issue of our leadership pre-oil, but more importantly, our leadership in taking Guyana out of the debt crisis it was in during the various period, post-independent period of our history. Thank you very much for allowing me this opportunity to bring facts and to bring more of our history, our performance, our record, our results in the People's Progressive Party Civic to you. Thank you.
0: That has brought us to the end of Information for Nation Building. This program serves to bring you updates on the work and initiatives being undertaken by the government of Guyana.
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2: Previously on Murundoy, Denzel was the MC for Fashion Meets Activism, introducing the designers and welcoming Kavita to the stage. Kavita explained how false rumors about her and Sharona had spread before someone vandalized their boutique. She urged the crowd to reject discrimination and defend human rights. The show was a success, and Kavita thanked Denzel warmly for his support, hugging him and calling him a friend for life. Meanwhile, Sharona and Kemal kept the relationship hidden during the show because they worried the news might upset Kavita. They considered telling her that evening, but left before they could. When Sharona forgot her phone, Kavita and Denzel drove to her home to return it, only to find Kemal and Sharona kissing in the yard. As we return to Murundoy, will Eva have a happy birthday?
3: Thanks, Daddy.
4: Don't tell me you're still sleeping.
3: I'm in bed, but I'm not sleeping.
4: Okay. My daughter, you're 20 years old today. And I want to wish God's blessing over your life.
3: Thank you.
4: I pray that everything will work out for you. That you will get through your studies at university. And I wish success, prosperity, health, and wealth over your life.
3: Oh, thank you, Daddy. That means a lot.
4: You're welcome, my love.
3: I woke up feeling so happy.
4: I can imagine. You're no longer a teenager.
3: Yeah, 20.
4: I bet. Well, I have some presents for you. I hope you can pass by sometime today to collect.
3: Don't worry, I will.
4: And I want to take you out to dinner tonight.
3: Oh, I think Jonathan is planning to do so too.
4: Oh.
3: But maybe we can just do one thing. Can he come with us? All right. Great.
4: So, what time you'll pass by to get your presents?
3: Sometime this morning.
4: Okay, love. See you soon.
3: See you soon, Daddy. Aw, it's my birthday.

0: you.
1: Oh gosh, Jonathan.
0: Don't get up, don't get up. It's breakfast in bed.
1: Whoa.
0: I've been up since 5, you know.
1: Are you serious?
0: Yep. Only the best for my baby.
1: Oh, everything looks so good.
0: We've got our fruits, watermelon, and of course, your favorite pineapple. Then we got our porridge, eggs, turkey bacon, chicken sausages, with our own pancakes made from scratch.
1: Not from the box?
0: From scratch, girl. Here you go, babe. Try the pineapples.
1: So sweet and juicy.
0: Just like you.
1: Oh, stop it.
0: All right. So you have your breakfast, and here.
1: What?
0: Your presents.
1: All of this?
0: Your special birthday, babes. You're going to be 20 now. Which one do you want to open for us?
1: The largest box.
0: You sure? The best thing to come in small packages, you know.
1: That's why I'm leaving it for last.
0: There you go.
1: You got me a new iPad and a new phone?
0: Yeah.
1: Wow. Thank you, baby.
0: You're welcome.
1: Now I can't wait to open the rest. Jonathan, I can't believe you got all this for my birthday. I love all of it. The shoes, the clothes, the phone, the iPad. But most of all, I love this beautiful necklace and earrings.
0: I told you, the best things come in small packages.
1: I love them so much. It's so beautiful.
0: And I also made reservations for dinner tonight, babe. But Eva, I'm not going to tell you where we're going, though.
1: About that.
0: What?
1: Daddy made reservations to take me to dinner, too.
0: Oh, did he?
1: Yeah. But I asked him if you can come, and he said yes.
0: So, we do one thing?
1: Yeah. I mean, after, me and you can do our own thing.
0: All right. You're the birthday girl. And the birthday girl wishes must be respected.
1: Thanks, babe.
0: You sure your father wants me there, though?
1: Yes.
0: You're not going to be weird or anything.
1: No.
0: You sure?
1: Yes.
0: Okay.
1: Everything will be okay.
0: As long as you're happy.
1: I am. You've already made my birthday so special.
2: Good morning and welcome down to...
0: Eva, you going to pick that up?
1: Jonathan, you see who calling me?
0: Oh, your mother. Joy.
1: Yeah. I don't want her to spoil my day.
0: I'm sure she just called to wish you a happy birthday.
1: Right.
0: Answer her, man. I'm going to go to the washroom.
1: Hello?
3: Happy birthday, my baby.
1: Thanks.
3: 20 years ago, time like now, I've been in the hospital rolling with pain. You born just after 2 the afternoon. And when I look at you, my one girl child, I say God really smile on me.
1: Right.
3: Eva, I want to pray God's blessing on your life, my child. I wish nothing but the best for you. I want you not to forget where you come from. Don't forget that it's best to walk in the footsteps of the Lord.
1: Okay, Mommy.
3: God spare your life and you come so far. You got to continue to give praise.
1: Okay.
3: What you got planned for today?
1: Just chilling.
3: I got a present for you, Eva.
1: Okay.
3: I was hoping I could see you today, Eva. Let me talk things out as mother and daughter.
1: Mommy, it's my birthday. I don't want to quarrel today.
3: I promise. It's not going to be a quarrel. Let me take you out to lunch and we can talk. Please, I'm begging you, Eva.
1: Mommy, if you start any nonsense, I'm going to leave you now.
3: I promise you, Eva.
1: Okay, I will come to lunch.
3: Good. You want me to come and pick you up?
1: No. I can find my way there.
3: Okay. The restaurant by the public road, right?
1: Okay.
3: 12 o'clock.
1: See you then.
0: What did she want?
1: She has a present for me and wants me to go to lunch with her.
0: And you're going?
1: Please take me, but don't leave. Wait in the car just in case.
0: Alright, that sounds like a plan.
1: I hope this is not a mistake.
4: You look beautiful, my daughter.
1: Thanks, Mommy.
4: I'm really happy you accept my invitation to lunch, Eva.
1: Yeah,
4: Here's the present.
1: Thanks.
4: You're going to open it?
1: I'll open it when I get home.
4: Okay. And here's some money. You can buy whatever else you want.
1: Thanks.
4: Look, I know things ain't perfect between me and you.
1: Right.
4: But I hope you could fix this. Even you know I love you. Ain't got nothing in this world can change my love for my one girl child.
1: Uh-huh.
4: Everything I do, I was only trying to protect you. I always wanted to make sure you walk on the straight and narrow.
1: I have to live my own life, Mommy. I'm not a child anymore.
4: I understand all that, Eva. But at the same time, there's a certain way you're supposed to do things. I don't want people to talk about you the way they talk about other young women in this village.
1: Here we go.
4: No, Eva. I just want you to keep up a good reputation. You're gone and you're living with this boy and y'all are not married.
1: Were you married to my father when you had me?
4: That's besides the point, Eva.
1: No, Mommy. It's not besides the point. When you can stop being a hypocrite?
4: Eva, I don't want you to repeat the mistakes I made. Suppose you get pregnant now.
1: I am not going to get pregnant. I know how to protect myself.
4: So, you're drinking birth control tablet? Eva, listen to me.
1: Mommy, please. You promised not to upset me today. But here you are.
4: Look, you know I was never one to hold my tongue. You start university and that is what you should be focusing on. You don't know what the young man doing when you're not with E.
1: Okay, that's it. I gone. Thanks for the money and the present.
4: Eva! Eva!

0: Thanks, Daddy and Pepper.
1: You're so welcome, sweetheart.
0: And thanks for inviting Jonathan.
2: No problem.
3: Yeah, thanks for including me, Mr. Simon.
0: Y'all should have bring Caleb, though.
1: Me and Dolly will buy any people restaurant tonight. Next thing you start one hollering for me, Bobby. None of it. Shelly and Ignatius babysitting tonight. And I can pick you up in the morning.
0: Okay.
2: So, what are you young people planning to do after this?
0: We're gonna go to a bar.
2: Hope you're not planning to drink. You're 20, not 21.
0: Daddy, this is not America, you know.
3: Don't worry, Mrs. Simon. Make sure she don't overdo it.
2: Thanks for looking out, Jonathan.
0: Who's messaging you every minute, Jonathan?
3: Nobody. Don't worry about it.
1: Well, Eva, I hope chapter 20 is really good to you.
0: Thanks, Peppa.
3: Sorry. Excuse me. I'm gonna go answer this outside.
0: Jonathan.
3: Be right back, babe.
1: Is everything okay, Eva?
0: Yeah.
2: The young man has been on his phone since we got to the restaurant. Who is he talking to?
0: I don't know.
1: I hope it's not another girl.
0: What? No.
1: All right.
2: Your necklace and earrings are beautiful, Eva.
0: Yeah. Jonathan had them made especially for me.
1: Wow. I really wish Simon would do that for me.
2: Now's not the time, Pepper. Today's Eva's day.
0: Anyways, I do love them so much.
2: I'm glad you're enjoying your birthday. You deserve all the best things.
1: Yes. Cheers, Eva.
2: Cheers.
0: Thanks, Daddy and Pepper. I plan to make chapter 20 the best one yet.
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Good morning. God bless you. I love you. Welcome to the program this morning. Of course, I'm welcoming anyone who speaks English. So you're just as welcome as you can be and long for. And I pray for you. And I want God to pour out His blessings upon your life and on your health and on your labors, your resources, that the Lord will give you the abundant life that He offers in Christ Jesus our Lord. And my name is Dennis Thomas, and I'm a missionary, a Bible teacher. And I so desire to be a blessing to your life and to your family and to everybody that you're connected with. I want to be a blessing. The purpose of the program is to know God by reading the Bible, reading directly from the Holy Scriptures, directly from the text and pages of the Bible. That's what I do here on this program. You know, everybody's got an opinion. Every family's got a religion, you know. And yet it's just the way the world is right now. But I want you to know what the Bible says. Because sometimes man, and Jesus said this about humans, mankind, about religion. They have replaced the commandments of men and not replaced it with the Word of God, but just other commandments of men. And they have changed the Word of God and added commandments of men. They have replaced the commandments of God with commandments of men. And it's turning out so that one religion, which is made of commandments of men, is replaced by another religion made up of commandments of men. Yeah, I want to know what God says. You say, Brother Dennis, I'm like you. I want to know what God said. Well, it's all written down in the Bible and it's preserved over generations by the hand and miraculous work of God, so that you can have a Bible. I read the Bible from the King James Version. I read it directly from the text. We're going to be reading different texts. So please be a good student and have your Bible open and your ink pen or pencil and your writing book or piece of paper and write down, as I mentioned, today's topic. Today's topic is a new creation. That's the name of the topic for today. So write that down in your writing book, a new creation. New creation. And I'm going to be reading different chapters of different books of the Bible and verses. So you write that down in your writing book. You write, for an example, Genesis chapter 1, verse 1. So do that. And if you'd like to write me and communicate with me, well, send your letter by email. Send it to Pastor Dennis Thomas at yahoo.com. Pastor Dennis Thomas at yahoo.com, and I'll write you back. And so today's topic is very important to understand. You know, God made Adam and Eve perfect. It made all of us perfect. God made Adam and Eve perfect. But Adam and Eve sinned against God, and as a result of that, their children, and we are the children of Adam and Eve, were born with a sin nature. Mm-hmm. You see, you know, all the animals have got a different nature. Ducks quack, and cows moo, and rabbits jump, and, you know, hop, and all that. Well, our nature, our inward nature and desire is to sin against God and to bathe ourselves in the pleasures of sin. Thus, from birth until death, every day is another step away from God

have redemption. The good news is that through the redemptive work of Jesus Christ on Calvary's cross, God the Father made a way to reconcile through the shed blood of His only begotten Son, Jesus Christ. God has made a way through the birth and death and resurrection of the very Son of God. God Himself left the throne and came to the earth to be born of Mary, a virgin, to live a sinless life, then to die on the cross for your sins. You see, you need to be born again. Just like I had a need to be born again. The moment that a person trusts in Jesus Christ with a heart of repentance, God makes a new heart. He recreates us. He creates a new creation on the inside of us. God immediately forgives sin and creates a new person. So on the inside, we're a new person. We're still living in Adam's body, the same body that we had. God must make a new person through the repentance and faith. Only God can make one that is dead. Bible said we're dead in sin. One that is dead and cut off from God, alive with praise and gratitude. Only God can take that. Like, I've seen the worst of the worst trust Christ as their Savior and become a brand new person. They're new creatures in Christ Jesus. We're going to read scriptures about that. Once a person has been born again, he is a new creature in Jesus Christ our Lord. The daily life and personal habits and friendships with the ungodly will change. Day by day, as the years roll by, the believer becomes more and more like Jesus in every area of his life. Now, there's a text that just sums it all up for me. I just love this Bible verse. It's in 2 Corinthians. 2 Corinthians chapter 5, verse 17, it says here, therefore, if any man or any person be in Christ, he is a new creature. Old things are passed away. Behold, all things become new. That's what happens when Christ comes in, you see. It takes a person who, the very mention of the Bible gives them disgust in their heart, the Bible. He mentioned church, and a person becomes angry. They don't want you talking about church. You mentioned Jesus Christ and the death of Christ on the cross and as a Savior and being saved. People, the world hates that. They hate anybody who mentions it. That's right. That's what happens. You see, when a person humbles himself before God, with a broken and a repentant heart, says, God, oh, be merciful. Oh, God, be merciful to me, a sinner. In that moment, save me, Lord. That moment, God comes into the heart of that person. You see, he's a perfect gentleman. God is a gentleman. What does that mean? He's going to stand at your heart's door and call you to himself. But if you will not open the door, he won't come in. If you don't want him, you don't have to have him. If you want to die without Christ, you can do that. But if you want to be a new creature, you can do that too. Galatians chapter 6, verse 15 says, for in Christ Jesus, neither the circumcision availeth anything, nor uncircumcision, but a new creature. You see, I'm telling you, in Jesus Christ, it don't matter whether you're rich or poor or religious or non-religious. It doesn't matter what you know about the Bible, what you don't know about the Bible. It doesn't matter about your income or all you think that makes you important. The only thing that really makes a difference is a brand new creature inside of you, a new person inside of you. I've seen God do this in people's lives. Ephesians chapter 4 and verse 24 says, and that ye put on the new man,

after God is created in righteousness and true holiness. You see, God can take that old nasty heart of yours and change it if you'll only believe. He'll make a brand new creature out of you. Colossians chapter 3, verse 10 says, Colossians 3 and 10 says, and have put on the new man, which is renewed in knowledge after the image of him that created him. You see, God created us. And then when we trust in his Son, he recreates us. He makes us a brand new person. The book of Hebrews chapter 10 and verse 22 says, let us draw near with a true heart in full assurance of faith, having our hearts sprinkled from an evil conscience and our bodies washed with pure water. Let me tell you something. You haven't lived very long on planet Earth before you have done horrible things. There's some of you here that, all of us here this morning, you have done things that bring you shame and you remember them, don't you? God's willing to wash all that away. He's willing not only to forgive all of that, but cast it as far away as the east is from the west. Plunge them into the depths of the sea where they cannot be retrieved. You see, God is willing to cleanse you on the inside and make you a new creature. Hebrews chapter 9 and verse 14, the Bible says, how much more? Verse 14 says, how much more shall the blood of Christ, who through the eternal Spirit offered himself without spot to God, Jesus was sinless, and purge your conscience, that's it, your mind, your heart, the things that you've done, the things you've remembered, the things that bring you shame, make you guilty, to purge them or to cleanse them or to pull them out or cast them away, wash them away, from purge your conscience from dead works to serve the living God. God bless you.

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0: From the banks of the Demerara to the shores of the Essequibo, across our towns, villages, and hinterland communities, every single day, Guyanese women and men wake up to take care of their families. But today, we want to talk about taking care of yourself. In Guyana, family is everything. We cook together, laugh together, and have fun. But sometimes life gets busy, and between work, family, running errands, and taking care of everyone else, it is so easy to put yourself at the bottom of your to-do list. We often tell ourselves, I'll go to the doctor next month, or I'm too busy right now, I'll feel fine. But taking care of your health isn't a luxury. It is a priority. Taking care of yourself starts with small, intentional steps. Pay attention to your body. Know what is normal for you so that if something happens or changes, you notice it right away. Take breast cancer, for example. Breast cancer happens when cells in the breast start to grow out of normal or out of control, forming a lump or a change in how the breast looks or feels. Finding breast cancer early before it spreads makes it much easier to treat and beat. You don't have to wait until you feel sick to get checked. Talk to your local doctor about regular breast exams and mammograms. Remember, taking a few minutes out of your busy day to check on your health isn't selfish. When you stay healthy, you can keep being there for the family you love so much. Welcome to this special broadcast on breast cancer awareness. We are glad that you joined us. Now, when we hear the word cancer, it often brings fear. But what actually is breast cancer? Put simply, our bodies are made up of tiny cells. Sometimes these cells start growing abnormally and form a small lump or mass. Many people think breast cancer only happens to women, but men can get it too, even though it is much less common. The most important thing to know is that catching it early before it spreads makes a world of difference. To help us break down the medical facts in simple words, we sat down with an oncologist who works right here in Guyana, helping patients every day. Let's listen as he shares on the early signs of breast cancer, self-examination, and treatment available for persons living with breast cancer.
1: My name is Dr. Kelvin Belekwa. I'm a clinical and radiation oncologist attached to the Cancer Institute of Guyana, specialized in treatment of cancer using radiation therapy, chemotherapy, immunotherapy, and targeted therapies. My main tasks as an oncologist involve screening of patients, looking for any signs of cancer, and once there's suspicions of cancer, normally we refer these patients to surgical specialty for biopsy. When it's confirmed that the patients have cancer, the treatment may involve surgery, chemotherapy, radiation therapy, even targeted therapy, or immunotherapy, depending on the type of cancer. As a radiation oncologist at Cancer Institute of Guyana, my main roles involves risk assessment for patients diagnosed with cancer to see if they have indications for radiation therapy. And once confirmed, we proceed with radiation therapy planning. Radiation therapy is one of the most important parts of cancer treatment, which normally is used as additional treatment or adjuvant treatment, or also can be used as curative treatment of cancer, such as in prostate cancer. October is Breast Cancer Awareness Month, and I'll share some information about it. Breast cancer is commonly diagnosed in women, but there are also some few cases of breast cancer diagnosed in men. The most common early sign of breast cancer is having a lump on the breast. Both men and women are advised to know their body very well. It is common for women to have a lumpy breast during their menstrual cycle. However, a breast lump which persists weeks after menstruation should be checked by a healthcare professional. One of the cheapest methods women could identify breast tumors is through self-breast examination. This is advised to be done right after your period finish, or about 3 to 7 days after your period starts. This should be followed by a physical check with one hand placed behind your head and another hand will be used to to examine your breast in a circular motion to see if there is any lump. This should be done gently and slowly to feel if there is any changes or any lump in the breast. This could be done through visual inspection. Women are advised to stand in front of the mirror with a bra or shirt off. Examine your breast, see if there's any abnormalities, any change in shape and size, any change in skin texture, any swelling, any redness. Also, with your hands firmly on your hips, flex your chest muscles and see if there's any change in the breast, if there's any dimpling or any changes in the chest muscles. Physical check can also be done in the shower. Lather your hands with soap and with soapy skin using the three pads of your middle finger. You will go in a clockwise direction in only small circular motions, and you could easily slide your finger and feel your breast. This makes it easier to notice any changes on your breast. Breast cancer screening involves clinical breast examination, use of ultrasound examination, using MRI, magnetic resonance imaging, and mammograms. Due to high incidence of breast cancer in younger women, breast cancer screening is advised to start at the age of 40. Before we screen women for breast cancer, we are advised to assess their risk of breast cancer to know what are the average risk or their high risk patients. Women who never had children or have few children and did not have adequate breastfeeding are also at high risk of breast cancer due to prolonged exposure to endogenous estrogen. Some of the risk factors for breast cancer include history of cancer, if a patient ever had any cancer before, especially breast cancer, ovarian cancer, among others. If they have family history of breast cancer, prostate cancer, ovarian cancer, this also increases the risk of the patient of having aggressive breast cancer or breast cancer at a younger age. Another risk factors is age. Women who are older than 50 have higher risk of getting breast cancer compared to younger women, even though recently we have seen higher numbers of breast cancers in younger women. Breast cancer screening using ultrasound and mammogram are offered through both private and public hospitals in Guyana. For example, right here at Cancer Institute of Guyana, we offer both ultrasound and mammogram for screening of breast cancer. Other government hospitals such as Georgetown Public Hospital, Sadi Public Hospital, Linden Hospital Complex, New Amsterdam Regional Hospital, and Lethem Regional Hospital, they also offer breast cancer screening. Normally, breast cancer screening, diagnosis, and treatment is normally offered free of charge by Ministry of Health of Guyana. Three centers which are involved in cancer treatment are Georgetown Public Hospital, where there's an oncology clinic, also at Cancer Institute of Guyana, also located in GPHC compound, and also New Amsterdam Regional Hospital, where I'm currently attached as a medical oncologist. My advice to anyone who found a lump on their breast is, one, not every lump is cancer. Two, go and get it checked. Don't use bush, go and get it checked. Three, the earlier, the better. Cancer diagnosed at stage 1 and 2 is easier to treat and easier to cure. But when you wait too long, when it's stage 3 and stage 4, it's harder to treat.
0: That was very clear information from Dr. Kelvin Belekwa. Remember, inspect your breasts regularly at home. Don't ignore strange changes or lumps. And visit your health center if you notice anything unusual. Medical advice is vital, but nothing touches the heart like hearing from someone who has walked the road herself. So, let's listen to Ms. Donna Cummings as she shares her journey.
2: When it happened with an abscess that came out of my breast. I went to the doctor, and she said, this seems to be an abscess, but there is a lump. Anyway, I was given some antibiotic and told to go and do the test. Like 7 days, come back to the doctor. Just to be told that it's the lump is cancerous. as I sat there that morning in the chair in the doctor's office, I just blew. And he patted me and said, "Take it easy, take it easy." And I said a little prayer. And he walked me through what I had to do, everything that I had to do. So I started. It was hard for me because I had to do everything on the outside. There was no help from anywhere. I had to find the money to go do the test privately because the results were needed very urgently. Anyway, I tried. And so I did with the assistance of doctors, kind words. I went through it. And today I must say that I'm glad I did. Take it early. You know. It was not easy, an easy pathway, but I had my son. I have no daughters, I have two sons. And my sons walked me through. Thank God for them. And one kind friend, she was there with me from the beginning to the end. Up to now, she's still with me. Diane Ali. She, let me tell you a little, she's a good caregiver for me. Because nothing, if I call her in the middle of the night, she would come to me. My family, I got the support, kind friends, but still, there was still a lot needed. Still a lot more needed, because I'm still going through this different tests, going to clinic, getting tablets, you know, medical. It's not easy with medical treatment. It is very costly. Because you don't get everything at the hospital. Anyway, I'm grateful for all the doctors and nurses that walked me through my path here today. I'm so grateful. Thanks to Periwinkle, Andrea and her team. The support is great. Kind words. I am going to be spreading the word to my friends and family to go get tested early. Because if they test early, they want to survive. They want to live a few more years of life without dying through breast cancer.
0: 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Support from family and friends is just as important as medicine. When someone gets diagnosed, they need love, encouragement, and practical help, like cooked food, assistance with chores, or just a listening ear. No one should face cancer alone. Before we continue with our second survivor story, let's take a quiet moment to pause, breathe, and reflect. Whether you are listening on your chair, in your car, or at home with family, this song is dedicated to every fighter, every survivor, and every family standing strong. This is I'm Still Standing by Elton John.

0: Welcome back to our special broadcast on breast cancer awareness. If you're just turning on your radio, we are so glad that you joined us. Our second survivor is Trudy Cummings. Let's hear her story.
1: My name is Trudy Cummings. I was diagnosed in 2013, and I'm a 13-year survivor. I have dealt with many, many of my sisters for the past couple of years, and it's really difficult to talk to persons who have been diagnosed and fighting. But my encouragement to them is keep the faith and keep praying, because only God knows your pain, and only He can deal with your situation how you want it to be dealt with. Many of us, like myself, needs medical. I would say medical. I would say it's very, very hard, like, to get the way how the economy going, that, you know, you could find things reasonable that many of us cannot use, right? Like, we don't want to use too much of rice. We want to go strictly provision, like sweet potatoes. And you know how the price are. So, you know, things like that I will, like, fight for, you know, to get help for them, yeah. Because many times you have person out there that being diagnosed, and they feel that they're alone, and only them going through a battle. But sharing that story, your experience, you know, to tell them that they're not alone.
0: Miss Trudy's story shows us that life goes on after a diagnosis. Today, she is healthy, thriving, and helping others. And our third survivor is Renetta Williams. Be encouraged.
2: I began my journey in 2022. I was not 40 yet. I had just became a grandmother in 2021. And I was not thinking about anything pertaining to cancer. And I was not thinking about having any screenings done, because, like I said, I was not 40. So we are told as women that we should have a mammogram done at 40. But my advice is, before you get to 40, you get that self-examination done every month. After which, if anything seems unreal, a little different, you don't have to go do the mammogram if you're not of ages yet, but you can go have a breast ultrasound done. Because for me, my daughter, after she stopped breastfeeding, she developed the habit of running and touch mom's breast. And that's what she did. And I felt, after she did, I feel. And I felt just a little something. And I was about to not even take that on, realistically. But something just said, man, go to the doctor. Just check. I went to Diamond Diagnostic Center, and they sent me to do that breast ultrasound. When I went back with our results, they said, oh, it's just a little lump there. It's not anything you should be worried about. But because you have small breasts, you should go get it out. So my next step was a referral to the Georgetown Hospital, but surgical department. When I got there, they said they can accept that and just take it out. You have to go get a mammogram done. So that's how I got one done before age 40. The mammogram and another breast ultrasound was done at Balwan Singh. When that came back, they said something suspicious, it still didn't say. Half the biopsy done. So I had a needle biopsy done. Took that privately, that came back saying that everything was okay. Even though I went back to the surgical department with that saying, it seems like everything is okay, they told me they still can't accept that. Realistically, when I got the news that everything was okay, I was, you know, jumping for joy. And then to hear, well, no, you got to go do another biopsy. This time they're going to cut and take out a piece of whatever is there. So that was the next step for me. Before that, though, they sent me to do No, yeah, they did that, the next biopsy, and they sent it. I took it, actually, to get it done privately. I didn't want to wait. And I went back, collect our results myself. And I think all of us would have done the same thing, but I opened it. And I checked. And what I didn't understand, I let Mr. Google help me. Wherever word was a little too big for me, I checked for the definition. And that told me that it was cancer. When I took that back, before the doctor could have told me anything, I said, she said, you want to sit? I said, yeah. You brought anyone with you? I said, no. Said, you need to bring somebody. I said, for what? For you to tell me that it's cancer? I already know. It's like, you sure? I said, yes, I already know. I said, no, here what happened. You got to go home and come back with somebody. So I got another appointment. I went back with my mom and my daughter. She is my lifeline. And we were told then together that I had breast cancer. I was sent to do the MRI after that. And I'm happy now to hear that, you know, you're getting help with that, because most of these things that I would have done, I had to find a way to get it done, to pay for it, being blank. After that, and I went back again, they told me, well, before I go back to the hospital, my first instinct was, I am not going to do, because I like Google, so I was checking a lot of things. I am not going to do no chemo for no, lose no weight and no hair fallout, and not me. So I decided that I was going to use the herbal treatment. I use things. But when I thought about it, you know, herbs are there. They are there for our healing. But then you have to know how you're using it and what you are using. After using the herbs for the period of time, because like I said, I was diagnosed in somewhere like March, and I was supposed to go back to get things started anytime around April, May. My daughter's birthday was July. I decided on my own, from then to July, I was going to use the herbs, and I was going to prove them wrong. And when I went back in late July, it had shown that instead of that lump getting any smaller, it had actually increased a little bit with me using the herbs. So they told me, you don't have a choice, because my thing was, do I really have to have a mastectomy done? Do I have to lose this part of me? That was like the hardest thing. Over everything else, that was the thought of losing that, was me feeling like I'm losing a part of being a woman. And they said, no, you don't have a choice. Upon hearing that, they said, 8 sessions of chemo, 4 mastectomy, then the other 4. I said, okay. Went to the oncology department and hear what was going to go on and try to get through it. I still had that hope, though, that, you know, I wouldn't have to do no mastectomy, because I really wanted to keep it, in a sense. But I went through it. I had 4 sessions in the chemo. The first session I had, all these things they tell you, expect. When I went home, I was strong as ever. I had no vomiting, no nothing. And then a few days after, I decided to comb my hair. And the first pull, it was unbelievable. And within maybe 3 days, I had bald patches. And I said, I'm not gonna see this through. I'm gonna shave my head. So that's what I did. I had support otherwise, because I had other family members there. I had my mom, of course. I had aunts, cousins that would call and so on. But Alicia was really my lifeline. Every chemo, well, almost every chemo session I had, she was there. She was working, but she was still trying to do an online course. If she had to go there and put on a plan and sit down with her phone while I'm in there to do that work, that's what she did. My daughter was there. She still is here for me.
0: In Guyana, we sometimes hold back from talking about our body parts because of shame or fear. Some people feel embarrassed to go to the clinic, or they wait until a small issue becomes serious. 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

0: What's up, everybody? Welcome down to Real Talk for today, Friday. It is the ninth day of October 2026. This is Real Talk time. Of course, on a Friday, we are linked up with the Voice of Guyana, as well as 100.1 Vibes FM. Everybody's in today. We're so glad you could join us. I'm Tara Lynn Harris, and we've got a very good topic lined up for you today. You can absolutely come through. Please do come through and share your thoughts on this one. And I say that because, of course, we want to hear what you think about it. And of course, you know the ways to reach us. We are live on Facebook at NCN Guyana. You can reach us on WhatsApp. That number is 624-4805. And you can also reach us by giving us a call. That number to call is 227-1899. And once I drop the topic, you can absolutely come through and share your thoughts on it. Kieran would have been doing his countdown. And so once he's back, he'll bring you up to speed. But I believe we're 70-something days to Christmas, if I'm not mistaken. And before you know it, we will be right there. It's 77 days, according to this Google search, 77 days until Christmas. And so if you're thinking about how you're going to manage, you know, that preparation season, well, I hope you're already off to a start, a good start. Because, you know, before you know it, we'll be in the month of September. But we're not quite there yet. We are in the month of October, and of course, we're talking about lots of different things. I say that because October is the month of observances. Quite a bit happening. It is Fire Prevention Month, so we certainly hope that you are taking the necessary precautions. Especially when it comes to your home. If you're leaving the home, make sure to check that you've unplugged those appliances, you turn off the stove, you've unplugged the iron, you know, those kinds of things. And sometimes when we're in a rush, we might be doing several things and we might forget. So it's always important to look behind you and make sure that you're keeping your home, your spaces safe. It's also Agriculture Month, and so one of the things that we like to talk about, I find sometimes, not even if it is even if it's not our topic for the day, we talk a lot about food, and who doesn't like to talk about good food? So that's one of the things that we've been talking a lot about, and we will for Agriculture Month. And we've also got lots of other observances, including the fact that it is Pinktober. And so I hope you've had an opportunity to wear your pink, to wear at least some shade of pink. I know for breast cancer awareness, it is specifically bright pink. But, you know, I am sure you have been seeing persons donning all shades of pink. And you will continue to see that throughout the month, even if it's a small detail. Like I saw a young lady. She was actually dressed in all black, but I think like her glasses were pink, or she had like a pink hair accessory or something like that. So even if it's a little bit, of course, we wear our pink to show solidarity and care and support for those who are survivors and those who are still in the fight against breast cancer. I've got Winsome in, and I'm so happy. How are you, girl? Welcome.
1: Good morning. Well, I'm a bit late, but you know, better late than never.
0: Oh, good. We're happy to have you in. And I was just doing a bit of chit-chat surrounding our observances for today. And of course, you know, noting the fact that it's 77 days to Christmas.
1: Oh, wow.
0: And I feel like...
1: No, you gotta say it a bit more, you know, enthusiasm. It's 77 days until Christmas.
0: Wait, do you
1: want to
0: do the countdown?
1: Sure.
0: Okay, hold on. I'll pull up the theme.
1: Kira, I'm not taking up your ambassador's position. I'm just, you know... Yeah. Warming the seat for you.
0: No, I didn't even play it because I'm like, you know what? When Kieran comes, he's going to do the thing. But here we go.

0: Christmas countdown. How many days to Christmas?
1: It's 77 days until Christmas, National Pepper Pot Day.
2: All right. I love it.
1: Listen,
2: I love that you brought the
1: energy. I'm not replacing Kieran, people. I'm just warming the seat.
2: Yeah. All right. Yeah. So, 77 days. How are you feeling about it? Are
1: Listen,
2: you excited?
1: I am already coming up with color combinations
2: course,
1: in my head.
2: Of course.
1: Because I feel like that's the most important thing. Figuring out what your theme is.
2: Yeah.
1: And it doesn't matter. My friend said she's doing sunflower theme this year.
2: Oh, wow. God.
1: Yes, that's going to be great. Yeah. I saw a couple of other themes, which is the traditional Christmas themes with the...
2: Of course.
1: The pattern, the red checkered pattern. Oh. Then they have the gingerbread theme and the Christmas theme and the snowman theme. Listen, I am excited.
2: You're
1: officially excited. And I think it's because it's all thanks to TikTok, because all my feed that I've been receiving... has been all about Christmas.
2: Really?
1: In terms of recipes and music and... Oh, my Lord.
2: I mean... I feel like I've been missing the...
1: You gotta know how you gotta do. You see, the thing is, I was sending you Merry Christmas videos since.
2: I know.
1: So
2: I
1: it's
2: know.
1: Like, now that it's actually near, my feed is just building up. I even saw somebody created a page called Christmas Things. So you can go look up and find all the things in terms of where you can go look for anything related to
2: Wait,
1: Christmas.
2: Wait, is this in Guyana?
1: Mm-hmm. Okay. It's all about the stores, what they have out and ready. Listen, Christmas tree's already out.
2: Oh, yeah. So I heard.
1: Lights, too.
2: I haven't really been out and about and around to see all the things. But I'm told that, you know, we're starting to see. Actually, I was on the road, I think, just this week. And I saw, you know, like it was like a, I'm not sure if it was family or a group of friends. And they had big bags. And there's like decorations poking out of the bag. I'm like, huh. So,
1: darling, I'm not gonna lie. I don't want it to come with a rush, you know.
2: I saw big Christmas tree ornaments. And I'm like, huh.
1: I wanted to take man the Christmas. Please take your time and creep in.
2: Well, with 77 days.
1: I don't know, because the first time it was 100. Now we all, I mean, like last week, we were just in last week at 8 or something. Yeah. Now we were at 77. Oh, wow. Time flies.
2: It
1: what
2: is
1: kind
2: funny.
1: Of fun we really having, though?
2: Well, I hope you'll be having fun, because we're already into the weekend. It's Friday. What are your plans?
1: Well, I'm not doing plans right now.
2: What
1: when
2: do you
1: it
2: mean?
1: Comes to weekend, I'm gonna let the weekend take me. I'm surrendering to the weekend.
2: But
1: it means that I'm just going with the flow. I'm not making any plans.
2: Okay.
1: Mm-hmm.
2: I like it.
1: But I'm not doing anything dangerous, please.
2: Okay.
1: Only safe fun over here.
2: Only safe fun.
1: Only safe fun.
2: All right. Let's jump into our topic for today. I think it's going to be a good one. And of course, you guys can come through. Can someone feel confident in their skin after their body has gone through a major change? This one comes because, of course, it is Breast Cancer Awareness Month. And as delicately as we can handle that topic specifically, you know, if your body goes through changes, if you have to undergo a mastectomy, and, you know, you're dealing with different kinds of changes, there's that. But but it's also broader than that, because especially if you go through a major illness, or, you know, maybe a very traumatic situation in life, and maybe you've gained weight or you've lost a lot of weight, you know, there are those changes. And then there are those cases where, you know, you might lose a limb, or you might, you know, and that might be maybe a bit more extreme. But I mean, you know, maybe if there's an unfortunate situation, an accident or something like that, and there's a change to your body, we're talking about confidence in light of that. So the question is, can someone feel confident in their skin after their body has gone through a major change? That's what we're talking about.
1: Okay, and I think that this is a broad topic, and it's something we need to talk about. Because I feel like, I mean, when it comes to women, we undergo lots of changes.
2: Actually, I'm happy you started there.
1: When it comes to our bodies, not just through illnesses, but also by giving birth to a child. And it can be something difficult to regulate yourself into, especially if you're a person that pays keen attention to everything in terms of your body structure, the way your skin looks and everything. It can take a toll on you mentally, yes. And I know some people might find it hard to believe it, but looking at yourself undergoing those changes, especially when it's rapid, it can be difficult for you to regulate your mind into. You know, it is real. You know, you can have a mental illness, especially if you're suffering, if you know that, listen, I had curves and then all of a sudden.
2: Yeah.
1: And then too, it's all about the places you have implanted yourself into when it comes to in terms of what you're feeding yourself mentally as well. Because if you're with a group of people who body shames, then you will, that would increase your mental health, like cause you to have problems in that area.
2: Yeah.
1: So I mean, acceptance is something that you really have to work on in this situation. When you have a change in your body, it can affect your confidence as well. So this is a broad topic. I mean, even for this month, we're celebrating Pinktober. For persons who might be going through a chemotherapy, they would have to come to the grips that they will no longer have maybe have lost in their hair, weight. You know, and these are things that they have to come to grips with. Even after surgery, if they had breast cancer after surgery, they will have to, you know, come to grips with the scar on their breast, you know. Some people might not understand why is it you don't have certain parts of your breast. Some women, they have their entire breast removed, while some might have one breast only being removed. And to come to grips with that, yes, it can be a bit, it can weigh in on your mental health.
2: Yeah.
1: And, you know, but, you know, your scars is actually a message, you know, to tell people know that you have survived something. But even though I'm saying that, it can be a bit weighing on your mental health, you know, to come to grips with, oh my gosh, I know, I mean, I survived it. But I don't know, I no longer have breasts. That means, you know, I might not get to wear all the things that I used to like to wear, you know. So, yeah, I really do understand that. And when it comes to pregnancy now, like, I mean, during you going through the pregnancy, some women will be happy because, you know, they have to actually have the opportunity to have, to feel or to nurture another life within them.
2: Yeah.
1: But while some might stress a little bit on it because they're gaining weight or they're losing hair, because when you get pregnant you do have some amount of hair loss. While some people, they would gain weight, some people might lose weight, some people might lose hair, some people might, their hair might get longer, you know, and coming to grips with all of this, it's during that time, even though it 9 months, it's a lot to process, you know, and it's constant change, you know. And then even after giving birth to that child, you still have more work to put in order to get yourself back in shape. I mean, it can be a bit, especially if you would have, you know, I call them beauty marks, your stretch marks on your thighs or on your abdomen or anywhere. You know, being able to look at yourself in the mirror might be a bit difficult. And this is something that I am not saying this because I just thought of it, or I heard it from someone. I had to go through this myself in order to have that this experience. And it was difficult, especially being in an environment where people are constantly looking at me and the changes, and always highlighting the changes that pregnancy would have given me, which is the, you know, your stretch marks, because I do have beauty marks on my thighs due to, you know, and I was pretty slim, you know, I was very slim, and after having two kids, I did gain weight, so
2: yeah. All right, thank you so much for sharing all of that. I think you covered so many topics in the intro.
1: Yeah.
2: But you know, this is such a powerful one, because change can come for many reasons, change can come for many reasons. So the question now comes, can someone actually get to a place where they're confident again, now that their body looks very different, and maybe their life looks very different?
1: Yeah.
2: Right? Especially in the case of if you had a major illness, mm-hmm. Your life is different. If you experienced hair loss, if you, you know, it means that what your experience now is very different to what it was before.
1: Yeah.
2: So the question is, can someone feel confident in their skin? And the truth is, some people don't feel confident in their skin to begin with.
1: Mm-hmm.
2: So mm-hmm. you go through something that might be traumatic.
1: Mm-hmm.
2: And then now, you know, it's figuring out, well, how do I come out of this? How yeah. do I come out on the other side of this? Mm-hmm. Yeah.
1: Yeah. It's something that you would have to be constantly working on, because listen, we got to be realistic here. It's not just about you being in spaces with people who are going to body shame you,
2: mm-hmm.
1: but you have to know what to let into your spirit, what goes into your ears. I was listening to
2: feeding yourself,
1: yeah, I was listening to Pastor Jewel Osteen. I know a lot of you might know him. He said that my ears are not trash cans, so I won't allow trash to enter. And that is real, like what you hear and listen to in terms of people highlighting what the beauty standards are. Like mm. if you're not snatched,
2: mm-hmm.
1: like listen, I have actually heard of pregnant women or women who after giving birth they would have died because they went straight into shapewear, all because they're trying to keep up with the beauty standards. They want to be snatched mm. after pregnancy. But maybe it's not your portion. Mm-hmm, just work mm-hmm. on making yourself healthy.
2: Yeah.
1: You know? And not by telling yourself you need to eat less in order to gain less. You
2: yeah.
1: know? Do it in a healthy way. For some people, they might have undergone an accident. And I think that, you know, they might have to do surgery for maybe a leg or a arm or something. And they're like, this scar is, you know, I can't wear any short pants anymore, no short dresses. Mm. I have to always have on long garments.
2: Mm-hmm.
1: But how can you be a testimony to anyone if you're hiding what you went through? In order for you to be a message to somebody, you have to share your experiences. You know?
2: Wow.
1: And In all, it's all about looking on the bright side of things.
2: Mm-hmm.
1: Yes, you got into an accident. Yes, you got breast cancer, and but listen, you survived it.
2: Mm.
1: You know, you survived the storm. You know, and you're doing much better because now you can stand in the gap for someone who might be going through chemotherapy,
2: mm-hmm.
1: who might have had an accident, and they're now on their stage of recovery, because you do have to do therapy after some accidents, you mm-hmm. know. So, you know, be there for someone who was once in your position, and that is your reason for survival.
2: Mm-hmm. Yeah. All right. Thank you so much for that. Can someone feel confident in their skin after their body has gone through a major change? That's what we're talking about today. Augustus is in. He says, greetings to everyone. Have a great day, guys. Same to you, Augustus.
1: Mm-hmm.
2: Thank you for coming through. David is in. He says, blessed Friday from NYC. So we've got NYC in the house. Thank you so much for taking the time out of your day to be with us. And someone on WhatsApp says, my friend been waiting for Christmas long since the start of the year.
1: Yes.
2: Since the start of the year. Mm-hmm. And yes, some of us do get very excited about Christmas. But we're talking about confidence. And I think this is such a good one for me because... Mm-hmm. There's so many, and we're talking about body confidence in this particular case.
1: Yeah.
2: But in terms of how you're able to show up, there's so many encounters, experiences, trauma, conversations, relationships. There's so much that can cause your confidence to take a hit.
1: A lot.
2: And
1: some of it stems from people. And yourself too.
2: Mm.
1: Because listen, as much as you might say, oh, it's not. I mean, you know, there's this theory of telling yourself who you are mm-hmm. before anyone else does.
2: Right.
1: So it will hurt less.

0: looking at yourself and be like, I'm so fat.
1: But the thing is, regardless of what that, whatever that thing that you frame as negative is, mm-hmm. it's as though you're agreeing with what people are saying or would see or what you think people would see before they say it. Yeah. So they don't even need to see it. The mm-hmm. damage is already done.
0: Exactly.
1: Yeah.
0: And I think that giving yourself the blow does not weigh in on how hard it would feel. Mm. It still goes.
1: It's still a wound.
0: It still hurts.
1: Yeah.
0: You know, and I know people like to talk about self-praise is not a recommendation. Hello. Self-motivation can go a long way.
1: Yeah.
0: If you can look at yourself in the mirror when you wake up in the morning and say, look at you, mm-hmm. fine wine.
1: Mm-hmm.
0: The most beautiful specimen of all. Look at you. You know, talk to yourself.
1: Mm-hmm.
0: Tell yourself those things. And that is what helps you to go back into that confident era of your life, even after you would have been through something. And I mean, you could build this confidence so high that even when people say things about you, mm-hmm. you'd be like, oh, yeah. And I have this situation because I went through this and that.
1: Mm-hmm.
0: Do you know what that feels like?
1: Mm.
0: No, you don't. Would you be able to handle it the same way I did if you had gone through it?
1: Mm. Yeah. All right. Let's take this caller. Good morning. Good morning.
2: Good morning to you and your friend.
0: Good morning.
2: Well, I'm stealing a little time off my cookie.
0: Mm-hmm.
2: I had to do this.
0: Mm.
2: Now, persons must not allow others to help them to come down to a lower level in life.
0: Mm-hmm.
2: Why I'm saying this is because if you allow that, you're going to fall on your face.
0: Mm-hmm.
2: Now, I've been blessed for 45 years. At age 24,
0: mm-hmm.
2: I lost my sight.
0: Mm-hmm.
2: Right? I am a cancer survivor.
0: Mm-hmm.
2: I also have diabetes.
0: Mm-hmm.
2: At first, when I came to Guyana, it happened to me while I was living overseas.
1: Okay.
2: And when I came back, my family did not want me to do nothing for myself. I said, no, I can't go on like this.
0: Mm-hmm.
2: My life would be closed if I allow persons to do everything mm-hmm. for me. When I say everything, I go to the washroom. my great aunt would tell me, just drop everything in that bucket there. I'm going to take care of them.
0: Mm-hmm.
2: Oh, that took a lot out of me. Mm-hmm. And then one day I said to her, Auntie, no, I want to help myself. I used to help myself.
0: Mm-hmm, mm-hmm.
2: Right? So, I'm just saying this for persons to understand. Now, I am here. My nephew, he was 8 years old
0: mm-hmm.
2: when we wanted some try planting. And he said to me, Auntie, nobody wants to do it for us. We are going to do it for ourselves.
0: Mm-hmm.
2: And so I did. We did.
0: Mm-hmm.
2: And the old house got up that night to eat the plant and chip that we were frying. And after that, I started a little business
0: mm-hmm.
2: with the encouragement from my father, who is late now.
0: Mm-hmm, mm-hmm.
2: You understand? And I'm still at age 69, mm-hmm. cancer survivor. I am doing all sorts of things.
0: Mm-hmm.
2: I look at the scar on my breast and I laugh because one day when I walk into the bathroom, I was bathing, soaping up, you know, rubbing up, and I lift the left side breast and I rub it, and then I turn to the right and I started to do this and I started to laugh, and somebody said, are you going mad in the bathroom?
0: Mm-hmm.
2: I said, no, I didn't remember that I don't have my breast. So mm-hmm. I am lifting up the right breast to soak my skin.
0: Mm-hmm, mm-hmm, mm-hmm.
2: And they all laugh at me. You know, they say, Donna, you're really funny.
0: Mm-hmm.
2: You're really funny.
0: Mm-hmm.
2: And I am going to tell anyone out there, it doesn't matter what happened to you, what scars you

0: might have on your body. Mm-hmm. You have to put yourself in that place and tell yourself, change your style of dressing. Mm. Right? Mm-hmm. If you have scars on your leg, you could still wear short pants, but you cover those scars, you know. So I don't think anyone who is conscious about themselves and think that they are, you know, up there, I'm still here, mm-hmm. and I must not give up on my body, regardless of, I have another scar on my tummy, mm-hmm. but there are certain clothes I cannot wear, so I change my dressing. Mm-hmm. Understand? So I don't think persons should feel funny about anything that is going on with their body. Mm-hmm. I am still beautiful. Mm-hmm. I am still doing the things that I would like to do mm-hmm. in life. Mm-hmm. Mm-hmm. And I'm happy. So for young women, elderly women out there, don't bring yourself down. Mm-hmm. Just tell yourself, it's just a little body change. Mm-hmm. You know? Mm. So, that's for me. Wow. I would take up your all time and I wouldn't finish cooking my pot if I should water.
1: Thank you so much for coming through.
0: I'm Donna Cummins, and I'm sure you all might have listened to my talk on cancer.
1: Yes. Mm-hmm.
0: You know, because up to this morning, I just listened to one. Mm-hmm. To myself. Mm-hmm, mm-hmm. You know,
1: yes.
0: And I would like each and everyone out there, be yourself. Mm-hmm. Right? Mm-hmm. Let nothing stop you in this life. Thank you.
1: Wow, thank you Bye-bye. So much. Yes. Bye-bye. All right.
2: Hmm. Wow.
1: 11 hours 27. Yes. Can someone feel confident in their skin mm-hmm. after their body has gone through a major change?
2: I really like that you came through and actually shared that with us, you know.
1: Yeah.
2: Listening to her talk about how, you know, she actually forgot that yeah. she, and then, you know, finding the humor
1: yeah.
2: in what she went through. Absolutely.
1: Yeah.
2: I aspire.
1: Let's take this caller. Good morning. Good morning.
3: Good morning, sir.
1: Hey,
2: good
1: Jameer.
2: Good morning.
3: And good morning to Winsome Henry.
2: Good morning, Jameer.
3: Yeah.
2: Mm, you what, full 100?
3: And a best morning to beautiful Dana Cummins.
1: Yes.
3: Yeah, I know that voice of Guyana.
1: Mm-hmm. Yeah.
3: Yeah.
1: So inspiring.
3: Yes.
1: Mm-hmm. All right. So our topic for today, can someone feel confident after their body has gone through major change?
3: Yes. They should. They should.
1: Hmm.
3: But it is depends on your surrounding.
1: What do you mean?
3: Maybe it's a lady. The husband should give her that encouragement too.
1: Mm.
3: Right? And
1: yeah.
3: the family history, the surrounding,
1: mm-hmm, mm-hmm.
3: should give that encouragement too. Because if them be down on you, they might lose confidence in yourself.
1: Mm.
3: Especially your husband or your wife.
1: Mm-hmm, mm-hmm.
3: Yeah. Your yeah. husband got for Nobel. This is me.
1: Mm-hmm.
3: You love me? This is the way I am.
1: Mm-hmm.
3: Same thing goes to a man too, right? So, better build the confidence within themselves and mm-hmm. be themselves.
1: Mm-hmm, mm-hmm.
3: Yes.
1: All
3: husband's
1: right.
3: wife must accept who they are.
1: Hmm.
3: Yes.
1: Yeah.
3: And then we put up the fight together.
1: Mm-hmm.
3: Good, mm-hmm. yes.
1: All yeah. right. Thanks for that, Jameer.
3: Yes. Morning to Miss McBean and Mr. George.
1: Yes.
3: Yes. Mm-hmm. All right.
1: All right, Jameer. 11 hours 29 already. Where did the time go?
2: Mm-hmm.
1: All right.
2: Ran away. We're having fun.
1: We are having fun. Can someone feel confident in their skin after their body has gone through a major change? That's our topic for today. You know the ways to reach us. We're on Facebook at NCN Guyana. The number to call, 227-1899. And you can reach us on WhatsApp as well, 624-4805.
2: Mm.
1: I didn't know what to expect from today's topic,
2: to be honest. Actually,
1: I had a guess.
2: Yeah.
1: It's a good one. It's a rich one.
2: And yeah. I liked what Jameer said about being with someone who gives you more confidence.
1: That's so important.
2: But I still want to say, right? Let me describe it this way. The confidence that you give yourself is the ice cream,
1: mm-hmm.
2: right? And the confidence that your partner gives should be the sprinkles. That means you should give you, you should embody confidence, and whatever they give to you might must just be the dazzle to crown it all off. Not you relying completely on that person to pour into you, because that can be a difficult thing to do to begin with. Because if you're expecting them, let's just say one day they just forget to pour into you, into your confidence cup. And so that means you'll be empty? Don't depend solely on them. You should do it for you.
1: Yeah, I love that you mentioned that, because, and it goes for any person who's in your circle, in your community, in your village, your support system.
2: Yeah.
1: It has to come from you.
2: It has to come from
1: you. Because think about this. If you are not, if you and yourself, you don't believe what this person is saying to you, or these people, your spouse, your children, your parents, your siblings, your friends, whoever, let's say they're all pouring into you, but you don't believe it for yourself.
2: Yeah, then it will be water on a dog's back. And you don't want that. You have to allow it to soak in.
1: Yeah.
2: Yeah.
1: So I agree with you. Yeah, I agree with you. Of course you want that support. Of course you need that support. But it has to start with you actually building yourself up, actually motivating yourself, actually believing that you're worthy, regardless of what your body looks like, what you would like it to look like, regardless of any changes you would have gone through. Your value is not in how you look today.
2: Exactly.
1: You are your own person. You are a soul. You are your purpose and everything, your dreams, everything that you want to accomplish.
2: Yeah.
1: There's so much more than just that aspect. But if you are in a place where you're like, oh, I don't like this, and that's what you're focused on, no compliment, no encouragement, no motivation from an external source will actually help.
2: Yeah, it definitely. And remember, how you treat yourself will also teach others how to treat you. Yeah. So if you're not exhibiting confidence or radiating confidence, what am I pouring into? I can be telling you, oh my gosh, you're beautiful. And then you're like, that's not even true. Like, I know what I look like. I see me in the mirror. But sometimes it's all about perspective. Like, don't base yourself on someone else's perspective. You know who you are, and you should rein on that.
1: Yeah.
2: Stand on that.
1: It's good. All right, let's take some comments. This person says, your scars are beautiful. I am a 2-time cancer survivor, and my scar is under my neck, and I'm proud of it. It reminds me of how strong I am and how far I've come. I've been asked who bust my throat, and I would reply, cancer. I've lost the long, thick hair that I had. I've gained weight. But that's not holding me back. A friend saw me the other day and said, you get fat. And I replied, I'm happy to be fat and alive. Do you know what it took me to get here?
2: Wow.
1: But because I don't have my thyroid, which controls my metabolism, I can't control my weight either. But I'm still thankful for life, and that's enough for me to be grateful for. This is from Nicola. Thank you so much for sharing Nicola.
2: Nicola?
1: Yeah, let's take this caller. Good morning. Good morning.
4: Good morning. All the regular callers. No other than Mr. Grant.
1: Yes, Mr. Grant. Yes.
4: Well, with all due respect, I would like to say morning to everyone, all who support your program. Because without the callers, you don't have a program. Right, so let me give my thanks and due respect to everyone who called. Yes,
1: absolutely.
4: Well, as for this morning, I'd like to make a contribution.
1: Yes, go right ahead. Yes.
4: Let me say this with all due respect. Darling, I hope I'm not hitting at you in any case.
1: At me?
4: Or in any way. Yes. From the time I know myself, I mean, I work at the ministry, I work with the private farmer's daughter, right? And there was a particular architect. She never wears dress, always with a pants, always.
1: Okay.
4: I think she passed out of her name was Felicia Bees. I think, yes, she passed. She gone to be with the Lord.
1: Uh-huh.
4: She died, right?
1: Uh-huh.
4: But I never see that woman with a dress.
1: Hmm.
4: Always in pan.
1: Mm-hmm.
4: And I want to know why, because let me say this. I know some people went away from because maybe they had surgery or some whatever skin whatever issue.
1: Mm-hmm.
4: But I never see this one with a death yet in the life. Never. And you got of today, you have women, I don't know, maybe the lifestyle, they don't like death, but they always tan.
1: Mm.
4: So this is something to really to question. You know, it's a matter to find out why women all they don't wear no dress, pants all the time with a pants all the time. So I'm puzzled.
1: Mm-hmm.
4: I'm puzzled. I want to know why. You know, a woman should wear dress. I mean, at times, I mean, you know. But why always from Sunday to Sunday, pants all the time.
1: Mm-hmm.
4: You know what I mean?
1: Mm-hmm.
4: So it's a question I am asking now.
1: Mm-hmm.
4: I don't know if you could assist me.
1: All right,
4: why women wear pants all the time?
1: Mm-hmm.
4: If they want to be look like a male or want to be masculine, I don't know why.
1: Mm-hmm.
4: But that is my observation.
1: Yeah.
4: Never ever sit on one way. We just no time.
1: Okay.
4: Pants nonstop.
1: Mm-hmm.
4: I know if you're there as a minister, I understand that, you know. If you're in the government, you know, you're a minister, you know. Because I really never see a government minister with a dress. Pants.
1: Really?
4: You understand?
1: Oh,
4: no pants, you know. But then that's some women, no, from Sunday to Sunday.
1: Mm.
4: In the old pants all the time. I don't know what they have to hide.
1: Oh,
4: or if they have something to hide. Maybe they have a surgery, and maybe they don't want to show, you know, their body skin or their body.
1: Mm-hmm.
4: They don't want to expose it, you know.
1: All
4: but
1: right.
4: I'm kind of concerned, you know. You know. All right,
1: Mr.
4: Oh, the other thing is that maybe the dermatologist advise them not to wear things because, you know, certain things are kind of your skin.
1: Mm-hmm.
4: You know, when people get surgery, they got bad flesh. It just look bad. You know, when the surgery finished, so they don't want it to be exposed. You know?
1: Mm-hmm.
4: It might be many reasons.
1: Yeah.
4: So that is my opinion, right?
1: All right, Mr. Grant. Thank you for coming through. All right, 11 hours, 38, very interesting one there. Can someone feel confident in their skin after their body has gone through a major change? What do you think?
2: Man, Mr. Grant. Look, Mr. Grant, behave yourself. It's all about
1: maybe you should just like fans.
2: Yeah, man, you know, for me, I think I prefer a dress because it's one straight outfit. You don't got to look for no...
1: That is the benefit of dresses,
2: top
1: or
2: no...
1: Yeah.
2: Bottom, it's already there in its completeness.
1: Mm-hmm.
2: But pants, jeans will always have a place in a woman's heart. Like jeans are cute,
1: okay.
2: You know. And then there's the palazzo.
1: Yeah, but he don't like it every day.
2: Okay, well, so all women who wear pants every day, please try and wear a dress.
1: try and wear a dress 1-2 times. All right. And not true, Mr. Grant. Our female ministers do wear dresses.
2: Yes.
1: I have seen
2: and
1: them.
2: Skirt suits.
1: Yes. Yes, that's correct.
2: Mm-hmm.
1: So maybe they wear pants more often, especially when they're out and about.
2: Mm-hmm.
1: And so, you know, maybe they wear it more often. I don't know.
2: Well, then if you're going on, it depends on where you're going. As
1: that
2: well.
1: Too.
2: Because if you're in a community and you need to do some digging or you're observing
1: right.
2: something, why would you want to go with a dress? You know, you would wear pants to, you know, suit the occasion, which
1: right.
2: is just in case you have to get yourself dirty by bending or anything.
1: Mm-hmm.
2: You don't want to be exposed, Mr. Grant. So you
1: yeah.
2: would wear a pants because it.
1: There are
2: you
1: lots
2: know,
1: of reasons, though. There are lots of reasons.
2: Some people wear jeans because they help to keep their legs separated so the ties
1: mm-hmm.
2: won't rub together
1: mm-hmm.
2: and stuff. While some people just generally like jeans because they feel comfortable in it.
1: Mm-hmm.
2: And it helps them. Well, I've heard people say that when you wear jeans, it helps you look slimmer. I'm not sure.
1: Oh, I've never heard that.
2: I am not sure about that because I think I look great in dresses.
1: Okay. Mm. All right, let's take this caller. Good morning. Good morning.
5: Hi, Tara.
1: Hey, Jameer.
3: I like the palazzo and ladies.
1: Mm-hmm. Oh.
3: They look good.
1: Mm-hmm. All right.
3: Yeah. And the reason why they wear pants all the time, because they leave the rest of visibility for their husband.
2: Oh, man. Yeah. Jameer. Yeah. Shots are really fired. Okay. Okay, yeah. Jameer.
1: Okay, Jameer. Thank you for coming through.
2: Jameer.
1: Jameer for the win. 11 hours 41. Can someone feel confident in their skin after their body has gone through a major change? That's our topic. Let's take another caller. Good morning. Good morning.
2: Good morning.
5: Good morning, Charlene.
1: Hey, good morning.
5: And Winston.
1: Yes, good morning. How are you?
5: Yeah, I'm okay.
1: Good, good. All right. Can someone feel confident in their skin after their body changes?
5: Well, after your body changes, you would feel different.
2: Mm-hmm.
5: You know, because every stage you're different. Mm-hmm. I just say every decade is a change in your body.
2: Mm-hmm.
5: You know, so when something like I had gallstone surgery.
1: Mm-hmm.
5: Now, I had it since 21.
1: Okay.
5: And now I am experiencing that I am not, my food is not digesting properly.
1: Hmm.
5: So I thought, I didn't ever know is the gallbladder doing that job.
1: Mm-hmm.
5: But then when I go to the clinic, the doctor told me, is your gallbladder doing the digestion?
1: Mm-hmm.
5: Help to do the digestion without that. So now I understand. Now I got to watch what I eat in.
2: Mm-hmm.
5: I cannot eat in the night because I won't even sleep all night. Take long to digest.
1: Oh.
5: So when I eat morning, and it's so difficult for me, you know. It's a change in your life, and it's really, but you got to make it work.
1: Mm-hmm.
5: Because different states of life is different feelings.
1: Yeah.
5: So you got to contend with wife and see what work with it.
1: Yeah.
5: You know, and live with it. But I want to say, Mr. Grant's very nosy. He threats on that. Why is the woman always having on a
1: goodness.
5: Pan? And that nosiness. But
1: oh,
5: no,
1: boy.
5: If it's somebody for you, better than you will want to know why. But if it's not nobody for you, I mean, you can't press why. Why is it they're wearing pants?
1: Yeah.
5: Anyway, it is against that God said women's not supposed to wear pants.
2: Wow.
5: And you know, I admire office girls wearing this skirt suit, you know. They look more pretty with the heels.
1: Mm-hmm.
5: They just look, yeah.
1: Mm-hmm.
5: They look good with the skirt and the jacket.
1: Mm-hmm.
5: It look good with the heels. I admire girls with skirt suit more than pants suit.
1: Okay.
5: Mm-hmm. Yeah. All right.
1: All right. Thank you for coming through. Not sure I agree that God said women can't wear pants, but I believe that's more of a cultural thing. And that was the context in some of the biblical references that you might be thinking about. But ladies, if you want to wear your pants, I personally don't have a problem with it.
2: No.
1: Mr. Grant might, but yeah. All right, Buddy B says, blessings, everyone. Happy weekend. This is an amazing topic, and the contributions by everyone are very motivating. Thanks for that, Buddy B. Popskull is in as well. He says, good morning, everyone, and he sends through his emojis. Appreciate you guys coming through on Facebook. We've got another caller. Good morning.
6: Good morning.
1: Hi, good morning.
6: Yes,
1: see that?
6: I said because
1: yeah, Auntie Ruby, we're hearing you, but we're kind of breaking out.
6: No, I said, I don't know if you're hearing me now.
1: Hearing you much better.
6: Yeah, because yesterday I was trying a long time and I didn't get 24.
1: Oh, boy. Mm-hmm.
6: So this morning, a couple times.
1: Okay. Mm-hmm.
6: Well, morning to all of you. It's a good topic.
1: Mm-hmm.
6: And for me, when we were younger, my dad said, only one man in this house to wear a pant.
1: Mm. Okay.
6: Then three girls, no pants for us.
1: Okay.
6: And just strictly dress, but no fan strap.
1: Okay.
6: Sleeve.
1: Uh-huh.
6: And as I get older, I got married,
1: uh-huh,
6: then I start wearing a little pant.
1: Oh.
6: to get pants or get tights, no.
1: Mm-hmm.
6: But I feel comfortable wearing the pants. Because for a lot of reasons. As we in closer one, you know, you don't, if your leg don't jam.
1: Mm-hmm.
6: That's one. Then it protects your skin. Especially when I got a spell, a lot of sun.
1: Mm-hmm.
6: You feel comfortable. Because when I wear a dress or a skirt, I have to wear whatever, my tights and a half slip.
1: Mm-hmm.
6: So you check how many things I have to wear here.
1: A lot of layers, yeah.
6: When I got to wear. So now, you get a glolali little pants, but not tight one.
1: Mm-hmm.
6: Little full pants, and I like my three-quarter pants.
1: Oh.
6: But my foot, at the back, you have some very cold veins.
1: Okay. Mm-hmm.
6: But I don't wear nothing upper mini. I wear mm-hmm. below.
1: Okay.
6: So cover it.
1: Mm-hmm.
6: So it's a lot of reasons. You know, everybody got their own choice.
1: Mm-hmm.
6: How they wear, you know, how they carry the thing.
1: Mm-hmm. Mm-hmm.
6: Now, if you have to set a mark on your skin, you won't wear certain clothes. Especially your back.
1: Mm-hmm.
6: Because you don't know how your back looks. You know, somebody okay. has to tell you
1: uh-huh.
6: how it looks.
1: Mm-hmm.
6: And advise you, you know, well, they're not stopping you to wear what you're wearing.
1: Right.
6: But, you know, you're opening your body to okay, to sun and things like that. You know, you guide that person and it's up to them.
1: Mm. All right. Thanks for that, Auntie Ruby.
6: And I want to thank all those who contribute to the program every day.
1: Yeah.
6: My dear friend Donna Cummins. Respect always. Mr. Yes. Grant, Devon, Auntie Chanto, everyone Lilter. Oh, God, visually impressed. Why did I forget Mr. Rogers?
1: Mm-hmm, mm-hmm, mm-hmm.
6: Everyone. I want to thank Jamil. I know Jamil call every day.
1: Mm-hmm.
6: Thank you, Bo.
1: Yes.
6: Yeah, have a best weekend.
1: You too, Auntie Ruby.
6: I hope my contribution comes.
1: Yes, mm-hmm. absolutely. Thank you for coming through.
6: Okay, bye-bye.
2: Bye.
1: All right, 11 hours 48. Can someone feel confident in their skin after their body has gone through a major change? That's our topic for today. You've got a couple of minutes left, just under 10 minutes. And we're talking through today's topic. Of course, you can share your thoughts over on Facebook. We are live at NCN Guyana. The number to call, 227-1899, and you can reach out to us on WhatsApp, 624-4805. What are your thoughts, Winsome?
2: My thoughts are with whether you should focus on what is being said on the outside or focus on the journey you are going through to heal or to come to grips with how you look now. Should you be looking at what people say? Oh gosh, look, you size girl. What are you doing? It's like, it's almost like they're trying to tell you that you
1: and
2: have.
1: And sometimes people can be harsh.
2: Yeah, they can be.
1: Mm-hmm.
2: You know, it's almost like they're trying to tell you that you have this size for no reason.
1: Mm.
2: Like you going through nothing.
1: Mm.
2: You know? And it's difficult, especially for a woman who, after, you know, giving birth to a child, like, I don't want to hear you tell me, look how your belly get big, man. Like, auntie or uncle, a baby was in here and
1: right.
2: came out, and this is how I'm looking because I'm still going through that season of recuperation.
1: Mm.
2: You know, your body has to go through that healing process, you know. I often hear people say that whenever you give birth to a child, it takes off some amount of years off of your life.
1: Wait, what?
2: Yeah, people would say that.
1: I've never heard
2: You've
1: that,
2: You've never
1: actually.
2: Heard that? Mm-mm. Yeah, well, I've heard that a lot.
1: Yeah.
2: But it really doesn't. It's all about you taking care of yourself and taking time to work on yourself. And I think when a person gives birth, I think people don't, especially in Caribbean countries, they don't cater for postpartum depression and all these things. And then to hear people say stuff like, oh, you look so fat, or you're getting so thin, your hair used to be longer, and now it's shorter, and all the things. You don't want to hear that.
1: Mm.
2: You want to hear congratulations.
1: Mm-hmm.
2: Or
1: yeah.
2: I'm so happy for you.
1: Yeah.
2: If you're a cancer survivor, you don't want to hear nobody tell you like, look how you look now. This is what chemas do to you. And you know,
1: yeah,
2: like, you don't want to hear that. You want to hear encouraging words. You want to hear people say, I am proud of you. I'm proud of you for fighting back. I am proud of you for not giving up.
1: Yeah.
2: And even for a woman, giving birth to a child is a choice, you know. And she chose to do that. She chose to allow her body to go through that change, those changes, in order to give birth to the next president or prime minister or somebody great in this world. Somebody who's going to contribute to what this world might be, you know. You might be looking at it as a bad, but you never know what that child can do, you know. Probably cure some kind of
1: disease.
2: So you can't look at it like that. Look at it as something rewarding. And I think that is where your focus ought to be, rather than to think about what people are seeing on the outside.
1: Let's take this caller. Good morning.
7: Hi, Tara.
1: Yes, to be
7: one other piece. I got a friend in Port Kaituma. She used to repair engine.
1: Okay.
7: And the engine would explode and it burned up. And like he lost confidence in himself.
1: Wow.
7: Yeah, but after he feel good, he start using that cassava drip, and he start rub it on his skin, and that thing works because his skin getting better now. Yeah,
1: wow.
7: Skin start get back its color now. Yeah.
1: Wow.
7: All right, good to see he though.
1: Yeah.
7: He has confidence in himself. Yeah, he gets stronger and he's breathing.
1: Thanks for that, Jameer.
7: Yeah.
1: Yeah.
7: All right. Big up to Auntie Ruby. Yeah.
1: I appreciate him sharing that that example, because this is not a woman's topic.
2: No, this is a everybody thing.
1: Yeah.
2: And I think even for men too, you know, you might, when you were younger, you might have been lesser on the heavy side, and now that you're gaining weight, you don't like hearing people say stuff to you. But it's not about you not liking it. It's what are you going to do about it? And that is what I got from what Jameer just said. You know, you don't like yourself in a particular way, try something. Do something for yourself. Work on it.
1: Yeah,
2: it will get better. But if you just listening to what people saying and just sitting on it, that won't do anything. It will remain exactly where it is.
1: Yeah, this is a tough one, because I think in some cases, yes, you can do something about it. But what happens if you, let's say, like in this case, if there's a burn, right, or you lose a limb or you lose something? And I mean, outside of maybe getting a prosthetic, which will have whatever price tag will come with that, right? You know, sometimes it's difficult for people to make that adjustment. We had one of our callers come through, I believe it was Miss Cummings, and we've had callers on the show before, talking about having lost their sight, you know, or losing or having a change happen that you can't necessarily do something about, and then people are not sensitive about it.
2: Yeah, and you know? And you know, I think that in that case you would have to reaffirm yourself, recalculate everything. Yes, I lost my sight, but I need to advance in some other senses so that I can be able to navigate through life. And that is where the you know, where they, when they do that now, that is why they always say that persons who are visually impaired, their hearing, their sense of hearing is more advanced. And that is what you should be focusing on. And that is what I say, you know, the simplest of things can be used as an example. You know, losing something does not mean that you just dwell in that loss. Find something, work on that, and make it work for you. And that is what people who are visually impaired do.
1: Yeah.
2: And then their sense of hearing is so advanced that it literally scans out a room just by listening to the songs in that room. They actually create a picture in their mind of what that room is like. And that is absolutely amazing. And that is them finding something else to replace that one thing that they were relying solely on. Absolutely. It's a message, you know. And it goes to show that you should not dwell, you know, oh gosh, this burn is it's affecting my right arm. Well, then maybe that's a lesson for you to get au fait with your left one, so that you can use mm-hmm. use that.
1: Yeah.
2: You know, and to replace your right. And maybe using your left hand might even give you more skills than your right hand had given you. Or you're able to unlock more things that you can do with your left than you did with your right. And that is all about sometimes when you're a bit comfortable, things happen so that it can shake you up a little bit.
1: Mm.
2: You know? Get you out of that comfort zone mm-hmm. in order for you to, because if you were using your right all the time, mm-hmm. you know, just doing regular things,
1: mm-hmm.
2: and then all of a sudden something happened to the right one, and then you go on to the left and you find out that you're a pain. So, you know, mm-hmm. it's all yeah. about, it's shaking
1: it
2: things.
1: Pushes you
2: yeah, it pushes
1: ways.
2: You to
1: yeah.
2: do more, you know, and for a person who might be going through a similar situation might look and be like, yeah, like all the things that I didn't do with my right, I can actually be like this person and do mm-hmm. more with my left. And I think when you come to grips with that way of thinking,
1: mm-hmm.
2: You rebuilding your confidence within yourself, it's going to be quite a journey.
1: Yeah.
2: To look forward to.
1: Yeah.
2: Mm-hmm.
1: All right, let's take this caller. Good morning.
8: Hi, Sarah.
1: Yes,
8: we are. I agree with Winsome.
1: Yes, mm-hmm. yes.
8: For people with visually impaired problems.
1: Yes,
8: yes. They do, well, if it now happened to somebody, there might be a sight for them.
2: Mm-hmm. Mm-hmm.
8: Like it happens when they get bitched. But people who in it for long, they tell you things what they know.
1: Mm.
8: They do things what they know.
1: Mm-hmm.
8: And when they talk to you from the heart.
1: Mm.
8: They could vision things.
1: Mm-hmm.
8: Yeah, whatever they're talking about, they could vision it.
1: Mm-hmm.
8: If you're talking about something, they can vision it.
1: Mm-hmm.
8: So, yes, yeah, there's the confidence they get in itself. People who they're in it for long.
1: Hmm.
8: Yes.
1: All right.
8: All right. I agree with
1: that. Yeah. Yeah. All right. 11:57 already. Can someone feel confident in their skin after their body has gone through a major change? That's our topic for today, and we're almost out of time. But it's been such a rich one. Thank you to everybody who contributed on this one. And my answer to it is yes. But mm-hmm. I don't think it's something that's automatic, because mm-hmm. if your body goes through a change for whatever reason, whatever the yeah. reason is, maybe there's some feelings and thoughts and experiences that went along with that change. And mm-hmm. you have to work through all of that.
2: Mm-hmm.
1: But I think you can find confidence on the other side.
2: Yeah, but don't think that it might come easy. You have to put mm-hmm. in the work in order to get the reward out of that.
1: Mm-hmm,
2: you know,
1: mm-hmm.
2: building your confidence back after you know, it can be a bit difficult,
1: mm-hmm.
2: but remember the journey is yours and you must take it by the reins.
1: Mm.
2: Yeah.
1: Yeah.
2: Mm-hmm.
1: All right. Well, that's how we're wrapping our show for today. Of course, you can come through next week. We'll be back with you at 11:00 on Monday with another great topic lined up. Take care of yourselves and the ones you love. Have a great weekend. Bye-bye.

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1: The News, featuring the personalities, issues, and events that make the news in Guyana, the Caribbean, and around the world. 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

0: With the news today this time, I am Rihanna Monroe. Good day. 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In the region, 200 Cubans back in Jamaica's public health system. And internationally, U.S. says firing squad execution to be live streamed. These and other stories in a moment.
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0: And now the news in detail. Guyana's economy expanded more than 19% in 2025, driven by strong oil production and sustained growth across the non-oil sectors, with the International Monetary Fund attributing the country's continued economic performance in part to prudent macroeconomic policies. In its latest Article 4 consultation report, the IMF noted that Guyana recorded average growth of nearly 40% during 2023 and 2024, followed by growth of more than 19% last year. The report also highlighted an improvement in the country's fiscal position, with the overall deficit narrowing to 5.5% of gross domestic product in 2025. Meanwhile, President Irfan Ali recently highlighted the impact of oil production and economic expansion on Guyana's debt burden, citing a reduction in publicly guaranteed debt from 47.4% of GDP in 2020 to 24.3% in 2024.
5: 2020, 47.4% of GDP to 2024, 24.3% of GDP. This is the advancement we are making. When you look at what is in our natural resource fund and you look at projected revenue, you will see how easily we can cover our external debt. That allows, of course, more room for investment in health, investment in education, social welfare, infrastructure.
0: The IMF also reported that Guyana continues to maintain one of the lowest debt-to-GDP ratios in the Western Hemisphere and also faces a low risk of external and overall debt distress in 2025 assessment. The fund endorsed the country's focus on economic diversification, resilience, and sustainability, noting that continued accumulation of oil revenues is helping build financial buffers. The IMF expects Guyana's economy to continue performing well. However, it warned that rising global food and energy prices pushed inflation higher in 2026, while wage increases need to be monitored to ensure businesses remain competitive. President Ali has similarly warned that Guyana must not become complacent, stressing the importance of managing the country's expanding financial resources responsibly.
5: We cannot be complacent. The immediate threat is no longer insolvency. The central challenge is ensuring that rapidly increasing financing in productive assets remains manageable, and also that our productivity continues to improve, expand, and get better.
0: Prime Minister Mark Phillips has urged regional leaders to enhance collaboration on long-term energy planning to ensure sustainability and viability for the future. He was at the time addressing the ministerial dialogue at the 11th Latin America and Caribbean Energy Organization's Energy Week in the Dominican Republic. The Prime Minister said countries across Latin America and the Caribbean must develop energy systems capable of responding to increasing electricity demand, climate-related risks, and rapid technological advancement. He said economic growth, industrialization, urbanization, and digitalization will significantly increase energy needs across the region, making it necessary for governments to plan beyond immediate generation needs. Highlighting Guyana's energy strategy, the Prime Minister reaffirmed the government's commitment to its low-carbon development strategy, which guides the development of a diversified energy supply. He said Guyana's approach recognizes the importance of utilizing its natural resources to advance national development while maintaining its long-standing commitment to environmental sustainability. The Ministry of Health has renewed its Memorandum of Understanding with Northwell Health, reaffirming a partnership that continues to strengthen Guyana's healthcare system. Health Minister Dr. Frank Anthony says the renewed agreement will deepen collaboration in medical and nursing education, emergency medical services, specialized clinical training, capacity building, and knowledge exchange. He says as Guyana rapidly modernizes its healthcare system, government must ensure that the healthcare workforce advances alongside new hospitals, technologies, and expanded services. In this partnership, he says, it's about people, giving doctors, nurses, EMTs, and other healthcare professionals access to world-class training, new skills, and opportunities to deliver better care to their patients. Commissioners investigating the sinking of the MV Barima yesterday visited key maritime facilities as part of efforts to establish what went wrong and whether shortcomings in safety and oversight contributed to the tragedy. The visits formed part of the Commission of Inquiries, initial fact-finding exercise ahead of formal hearings expected to begin next week. During these visits, commissioners examined maritime operations, vessel inspection procedures, and the systems responsible for ensuring the safety of passengers and crew. At the Commission's first press conference, Commissioner and Naval Architect Dr. Andrzej Żołnierski explained why technical examinations were critical to determining the circumstances surrounding the tragedy.
6: Evidence will include footage, CCTV footage available, as far as we are aware, is available, or is to be made available. From the wharf, there is seven separate cameras at the wharf, which will allow very detailed examination of the person that came on board.
0: Further inspections are planned for dry dock facilities on Friday, followed by visits to Mabaruma and Port Kaituma next week, where commissioners will meet survivors and affected families. Formal hearings are expected to begin later next week, with more than 100 witnesses potentially appearing during the approximately six-month inquiry. The commission says its findings will help establish accountability and strengthen maritime safety across Guyana. Guyana has maintained its Tier 1 ranking in the United States 2026 Trafficking in Persons Report, recognizing the country's continued efforts to combat human trafficking. However, the report raised concerns over declining investigations, reduced victim protection funding, and weaknesses in labor recruitment oversight. According to the U.S. State Department, trafficking investigations fell from 31 in 2024 to 16 in 2025, while the number of identified victims declined from 416 to 390. Out of the 390 victims identified last year, 304 were women and girls exploited through sex trafficking, while 85 men were victims of forced labor. One boy was also identified as a trafficking victim. The report noted that only 25 victims were referred to care in 2025, while funding for victim protection decreased from Guyana's $132.6 million to $116.9 million Guyana dollars. Despite these challenges, the U.S. acknowledged Guyana's prosecution of traffickers, specialized law enforcement training, improved victim support facilities, and efforts to address forced labor concerns. In the region, the Jamaican government has re-engaged 157 Cuban medical professionals months after the collapse of a long-standing bilateral health care agreement with Cuba. The 157 are in addition to 43 Cuban health workers who opt to remain in Jamaica after the government ended the previous country-to-country agreement and offered them the option of working under individual contracts. Health and Wellness Minister Dr. Christopher Tufton made the disclosure, saying the latest arrivals had been appropriately deployed across the public health system. Tufton said the latest re-engagement brings the number of Cuban medical professionals in Jamaica to 200, compared with 277 before the renegotiated arrangement. The previous agreement had expired in February 2023, but Cuban medical professionals continued working in Jamaica while negotiations for a replacement agreement continued. The Cuban program has been a major component of Jamaica's public health system for decades, with the eye care program in particular providing specialized services to Jamaicans since 2010. And finally, international news. The public will be able to watch the execution of a former U.S. Army major by firing squad, U.S. Defense Secretary Pete Hegseth has said. A defense department officially told the BBC that the execution of Nidal Hassan, who shot dead 13 unarmed U.S. soldiers at Fort Hood in 2009, would be live streamed. It is believed it would be the first public execution in the U.S. in almost a century. John Mills, a lawyer who works with the inmates sentenced to death, said the decision to live stream it is unprecedented in the modern era and is uncertain. It is on uncertain legal terrain. However, the defense secretary said people need to understand that there's serious consequences for these types of things. The UN Human Rights Office told AFP that live streaming it would be a tantamount to a public execution and would breach the absolute prohibition of torture. Democratic Senator Chris Murphy told CNN that the idea was disgusting and reminiscent of executions carried out by the Islamic State group. The Pentagon announced earlier this week it would execute Hassan in the first military execution in more than 60 years. Hassan, a U.S. Army psychiatrist from Virginia, admitted to fatally shooting 13 unarmed soldiers in a crowded medical building at Fort Hood. Before we go, here again are the lead stories. IMF credits Guyana's growth to prudent macroeconomic policies. Prime Minister Phillips calls for stronger regional energy cooperation. Government renews partnership with Northwell Health. In the region, 200 Cubans back in Jamaica's public health system. And internationally, U.S. says firing squad execution to be live streamed. That's the news to the moment.
7: This has been The News, featuring the personalities, issues, and events that made the news in Guyana, the Caribbean, and around the world. The news was compiled and edited in the newsroom of the National Communications Network.
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0: sports news at this time, I'm Tariq Walters. First up, we start by telling you that 10 of Ghana's leading batsmen are receiving specialized technical training from Cricket West Indies' newly appointed batting consultant, New Zealander Bob Carter. The former New Zealand high-performance coach is working to sharpen the batting techniques, shot selection and decision-making, while sharing his expertise with local coaches to support long-term player development.
1: For the past few days, 10 of Guyana's leading batsmen have been getting a different kind of coaching. One focused heavily on the technical side of their game. And leading that work is newly appointed Cricket West Indies batting consultant, New Zealander Bob Carter, who has been brought in to work with the group of players while also giving local coaches an opportunity to observe and learn from his method. But after spending these days working closely with the batsmen, what exactly has Carter identified in their game? And what is he doing to address it?
2: It's what's close to me. So we're looking at the grip, the stance, the backswing in particular, getting our hands back in and then being allowed to hit the ball harder. We've been looking at quality of our shots, you know, to make sure that we're really playing, you know, a real quality shot, not being too loose. We looked at decision making with having the coaches here who've been great. They've all been sticking. They've all been working hard. And now we've got the spinners here today. And there's some very, very fine spinners.
1: And while the immediate focus is on improving these 10 batters, there is a bigger objective, making sure the knowledge gained here doesn't left Guyana when Carter does.
2: Again, it's always great to meet fellow cricket coaches. And one of the things that has struck me here is that we're all on the same page. You know, we're all talking the same thing. We're all talking the same language. You know, we are discussing little technical changes or more tweaks than changes. But it's one thing that we are all together in this. And I'm really impressed with.
1: For Carter, then, this is not simply about fixing technical flaws over a few days, but about leaving behind knowledge that can continue to benefit Guyana's batsmen and coaches after the exercise comes to an end. Reporting from the National Stadium at Providence, I'm Tariq Walters for NTN Sport.
0: West Indies is focused on executing the game plan as they look to bounce back against India in match 2 of their T20 series on Friday. Speaking to the media on Thursday, Windies bowling coach Ravi Rampal acknowledged the Caribbean side's inconsistent execution with the ball coupled with another collapse in the middle overs cost them the opening match. Rampal pointed to the Windies bowling attack relative inexperience with most of the bowlers having fewer than 20 international appearances.
3: And it just boils down to the experience of the bowling group and then the execution of our plans. We weren't good enough to execute for longer period during the game.
0: Reflecting on the previous match, Rampal spoke on the team's struggle with the bat.
3: You know, it's something that's been plaguing us in the past, losing that wickets in clusters, and it happened again. And we see when that happens, we struggle a little bit in the middle. The pitch did offer a little turn for the spinners in the middle, but those three wickets that we lost really set us back, but I think we made back up in the end as a batting group.
0: With India expected to use three spinners, the West Indies will look to their stronger players of spin to bat deep and rotate the strike.
3: Definitely rotation of the strikes. Our middle order have Hetty and Shea as well. They are very good players of spin. And we see that when they bat through the middle, we put up big challenging scores. So it's obviously for our better batsmen of spin to bat longer into the innings.
0: Republic Bank has renewed its commitment to developing young football talent, throwing its support behind another edition of the Petro Schools Football League. The tournament was officially launched today at the bank's New Market Street branch, bringing together organizers and sponsors ahead of another exciting season of schoolboy football. The partnership between Republic Bank and the Petro organization is giving another group of footballers the opportunity to showcase their skills, gain competitive experience and represent their schools. At Thursday's launch, Petro organization co-director Troy Mendonza reaffirmed the organization's commitment to delivering a professional managed and competitive tournament.
4: As organizers, we are committed to delivering a professionally managed and highly competitive competition, and we will continue as usual, to put our best foot forward so that the players, the school, the supporters, the sponsors, and all other stakeholders will have a memorable tournament.
0: Republic Bank Managing Director Toussaint Boyce said the competition goes beyond football, providing young athletes with the platform to develop their potential and demonstrate sportsmanship. He encouraged the participating teams to seize the opportunity.
5: Ensure you take every opportunity to excel. And at Republic Bank, we've provided you with a perfect platform through the Petro organization to be able to do what you do best. And with those words, I'd like to wish all of the teams the very best for the tournament. I'm telling you that I look forward to witnessing another season of exciting football, outstanding sportsmanship, and memorable moments.
0: 8 schools are expected to compete, with teams drawn from regions 1, 4, 6, and 7. Among those are Santa Rosa Secondary, 3 Mile Secondary, New Amsterdam Multilateral, Chase Academic Foundation, Charleston Secondary, West Rhineville Secondary, and St. Joseph High School. With the backing of Republic Bank, organizers are anticipating another competitive tournament that will help nurture the next generation of football talent. For NTN Sport, I'm Tariq Walters. And that's sports to the moment.

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1: With the check of your weather, I am Oshana Hopiwana. Mainly fair and sunny skies are likely across Guyana. No significant rainfall is expected. Winds will be gentle to moderate breeze from the east. Temperatures in coastal regions will be between 30 and 35 degrees Celsius, and the remaining regions between 31 and 37 degrees Celsius. For a spring tide advisory, it is in effect at this time.

0: bye for now.
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2: 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That's all for the midday edition of the Economic Report. 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
7: BBC News with Danielle Yawovietska. In the past half hour, the Trump administration has imposed sanctions on the International Criminal Court. In a video statement, the Secretary of State Marco Rubio said the US was banning transactions with the ICC, cutting off resources and crippling its ability to operate.
8: The United States and the American people are not subject to the jurisdiction of this fake ICC. Both parties agree on this, but only President Trump has the resolve to take the action needed to end this threat once and for all. Either the ICC will end its threats, or we will end the ICC. And we expect our allies, many of whom are part of the ICC and that rely on American service members for their defense, to rein in this rogue court. If they do not, the United States will continue its campaign to dismantle the ICC piece by piece until Americans are threatened no longer.
7: In response, the court said the measures were an assault on the rule of law and the very foundations of the international legal order. The move came hours after a former ICC judge, Navi Pillay, was awarded this year's Nobel Peace Prize. In her speech afterwards, she warned against growing political attacks on international law. Speaking in the Nuremberg courtroom where Nazi leaders were prosecuted after the Second World War, the former UN human rights chief dedicated her award to all the survivors of international crime.
9: I am deeply honoured and grateful to have been awarded the 2026 Nobel Peace Prize. Let me dedicate this award to all of the survivors

0: of international crimes, as well as to practitioners and defenders of international justice, whose compassion and courage continue to ensure that impunity will not be allowed to reign.
1: The European Trade Commissioner Maroš Šefčovič says an agreement has been reached with Beijing to halve Chinese exports of hybrid and plug-in hybrid vehicles to the EU. Mr. Šefčovič has been meeting his Chinese counterpart in Beijing. Here's our Global Affairs reporter, Joanna Keane.
2: There's huge anxiety in Europe about a car market which has been severely dented by China and a growing trade deficit with Beijing that amounts to more than $1 billion a day. So it's not surprising that Europe's main car manufacturing group was quick to welcome the announcement as a positive first step in easing trade tensions. Maroš Šefčovič also said they'd reach what he called a shared understanding to improve EU access to China's market and further ease licensing of rare earth exports. He said the engagement had been genuine and further talks would take place in January.
1: Joanna Keane reporting. You're listening to The World News from the BBC. The Saudi authorities have said that three people were killed and a number of others wounded in attacks on Thursday by the Houthis on the international airport in the capital, Riyadh. The Civil Aviation Authority has named one of those killed as Captain Hamoud Ali Al-Khatami, a pilot with the national carrier Saudia. About a fifth of flights to and from the airport have been cancelled. The Trump administration has lashed out at New York officials after coming under pressure over the latest shooting by immigration agents. The Homeland Security Secretary, Mark Wayne Mullen, said politicians there had allowed criminal activity to thrive through offering sanctuary to migrants. He was speaking in the city after ICE agents shot and wounded a Dominican man in a car, which was also carrying a five-year-old. Austria's interior minister says four Ukrainians were arrested this week on suspicion of spying. Two have since been released. They are prominent investigative journalists working for the Ukrainska Pravda daily. Condemning their detention, the paper has demanded explanations from Austrian officials. Bethany Bell reports.
3: A spokesperson for state prosecutors in Vienna told the BBC that the suspicions against them had not held up. Ukrainska Pravda condemned their arrests and has demanded explanations from Austrian officials. It said one of the journalists was injured during the detentions. The paper said the two were in Vienna on an editorial assignment related to the search for the former Ukrainian prosecutor general Ruslan Kravchenko, who's on the run.
1: Two paintings by the impressionist Pierre-Auguste Renoir have been recovered a month after they were stolen from a museum in the south of France. Thieves cut through a fence, smashed a window and used an electric saw to take four works of art from the Renoir Museum in Cagnes-sur-Mer in September. The local mayor said knowing they had been found came as a huge relief. BBC News.
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0: 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Linseca Guyana Incorporated of 502 Pegasus Corporate Center and Suites, Seawall, Kingston, Georgetown. 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Narish Jagannath of Lot 29 New Anlecht Canal No. 2 Polder, West Bank, Demerara. Nicholas Edward Hines of Lot 50 Lethem Rupununi Region 9. Oziel Macedo de Lima of Citrus Grove, Port Kaituma, Barima Waini. Simone Alethea Bowen and Anthony Cyril Bowen of Lot 76 Murphy Street, Good Intent, West Bank, Demerara. Leonard Winter of Tabachinga Lethem, North Rupununi. Giles W. Sebastian and Francisco Evangelista Dos Santos Arujo of Lethem Central Rupununi, Region 9. Linseca Guyana Incorporated of 502 Pegasus Corporate Center and Suites, Seawall, Kingston, Georgetown, and Samuel K. DeJoy of Lot 169 Thomas Street, Kitty, Georgetown, or all somewhere else in the country.
1: Essie Quibble is Guyana's.

very good day to you. Welcome to another programme of From Word to Word. Robin Diodat here. We're looking at the word foible today. F-O-I-B-L-E. Note the pronunciation and spelling. F-O-I-B-L-E. Foible. An interesting word that comes directly from French into English. In fact, it's an older form of the word F-A-I-B-L-E, which meant weak or feeble. Foible. Well, these days, let's use the English word, a weakness or feebleness. In English, foible means a minor weakness or a failing. Many persons share his foible of being unable to resist the gambling table. The other interesting fact about the word foible is that it was a technical term used in the sport of fencing. The foible of a sword, and still is that portion from the middle to the point of the sword. One can only speculate, because this portion becomes increasingly supple and thin, it is the part that is the weakest or most easily broken, hence the term foible used in that sense. Of course, it's the most dangerous part as well. That's the irony. In relation to that part of the sword, it's the most deadly part, but it's also the weakest. Another word that might seem related to foible, but it's not, is foil, F-O-I-L, as he managed to foil the attack and captured the bandits. Foil, in this sense, comes from a different root and means to frustrate or baffle or defeat. It also is an old hunting term, run over or cross the ground, to confuse the hounds. That's very specific. It's natural that it should carry this earlier meaning, since foil comes from an old French word to trample. The foil, if you're thinking of the aluminum foil, for example, that you use in kitchen to wrap things up, that comes from a totally different source, F-O-I-L-U-M, meaning leaf. Foilum, meaning leaf. And what other word you can think of in that regard? Foliage. Foliage. Leaves or leafage, as they're sometimes referred to. Let's close with this quote from Washington Irving, who said, "Great minds have purposes. Little minds have wishes." Great minds have purposes. Little minds have wishes. That's it for today. Join us next time for another program of From Word to Word.

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3: Welcome to Landmarks and Monuments, the program that looks at the iconic structures and spaces defining Guyana's identity. I am your host, Onika Langhorne Eno. The William Russell Memorial stands in the compound of the Georgetown City Hall on the Avenue of the Republic in Lacytown, Georgetown, Region 4. The memorial honors William Russell, a Scottish-born planter and agricultural figure who was born on March 13, 1827 and made his mark in 19th century British Guyana. Unveiled on November 29, 1892, the bust was originally placed in a small garden in Stabroek Market Square, which was temporarily renamed William Russell Square. Today, the structure is recognized as a regional monument and heritage site. During his life, William Russell became known for his work in agriculture and his contribution to developing a reliable source of fresh water. His efforts were part of the development of the East Demerara Water Conservancy, which helped supply fresh water to Georgetown and support the sugar industry. That brings us to the end of today's episode of Landmarks and Monuments. Information extracted from the National Trust of Guyana and other sources. Join us next time as we explore the timeless treasures of our beautiful Guyana.

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1: Welcome to Have You Ever Wondered? It is a program which brings you information and facts about a wide variety of topics and addresses questions you may have wondered about but never took the time to find the answers. We'll find them for you on this program called Have You Ever Wondered?
2: Have you ever wondered what are the signs of the zodiac? And where did we get that from? The signs of the zodiac. Well, let's tell you about the zodiac itself. Technically, the zodiac is a belt-shaped region of the sky and they give a lot of descriptions here. We took this, of course, from an authoritative text. 8 north or south measured in celestial latitude, and so it goes on. So we're not going to go into that. The word zodiac is originally Greek from Zokiakos, Kyrlos, circle of little animals. Now, what does that mean? Well, the stars, basically the zodiac, are the stars spread around in particular areas in the sky. And the stars of the people of long, long ago, the Babylonians, the Greeks, and so on, they were depicted by little animals, lion and ram and bull and so on. To some degree, we still have those signs representing the zodiac. Let's look at the modern zodiac. The Aries, we're just going running through this very quickly. Aries from March 21 to 19, April 19, Latin for Ram, Aries, and Taurus, the Bull, April to May. This constellation takes its name from Taurus, the Bull, Gemini, the Twins, from the Latin translation of the Twins, Cancer from Crab, Leo, of course, from Lion, and Leo is, those of you, July 23rd to August 22nd. Then Virgo, the Virgin, Libra, from the balance of the scale, Scorpio, Latin for the scorpion, Sagittarius, the archer in Latin, Capricorn, the she-goat, and translated into the goat horn, Aquarius, called the Greek the water pourer, and Pisces from fishes. So animals still predominate the zodiac, but these days they are populated around the months of the year. And the story goes that if you are born on the one of those signs, then you would have qualities. And it's not a science, but it's a great study done. And so you have all these qualities that the Libra and the Cancer and so on are supposed to have. Sometimes we do because they're so generalized. Sometimes it's just all fiction. So watch out. Those of you, I know you believe in the horoscope. I call it horoscope, but it's the horoscope, right? Well, that's it for today. Join us next time for another program of Have You Ever Wondered?
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2: 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Welcome to Revenue Update. 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Well, well, well. Would you imagine that we're already in the month of October? Well, there are some important due dates that you have got to note. Here's Communications Officer Fabian Klaus. Fabian?
3: Thank you, Maggie Lawrence. Greetings to you and greetings to Radio Guyana. Now, we're in the month of October. Yes, would you believe it? Two more months to go before the year 2026 ends. But since we're in the month of October, this is a good time to remind the public about the returns and the tax payments that are due in the month of October. So I'm here to tell you what you need to know to stay compliant. Thursday, October 1, that was the third quarter, the date actually for the third quarter payment of advance taxes by self-employed persons. Remember, self-employed persons pay taxes in quarterly installments, that is April 1, July 1, October 1, and December 31 in every year of assessment. Also, PAYE Monthly Form 5, also known as the Return of Deduction of Tax, this is due on or before Wednesday, October 14. And this return is the employer's records of their employees' monthly emoluments, deductions allowed, and taxes paid. We want to remind employers on this note that the PAYE must be remitted at the time of filing the return, and that in factoring in your calculations, deductions must include the second job allowance, the overtime allowance, as well as the child allowance, deductions per child. Wednesday, October 14, this is also the due date for withholding tax from payments made to non-residents, taxes withheld from interest on savings accounts at commercial banks, taxes withheld from premium payments to insurance companies, and any tax withheld from the issuance of lottery or sweepstakes tickets. Now, if you are a VAT registrant, then you're required to file a VAT return for the September tax period on or before October 21. And this is due even if no VAT was paid, a return must still be filed. Travel tax and travel voucher taxes, these are due by Thursday, October 22. Now, as it relates to tax payments, you can pay via GRA's cashier at any of the GRA office locations, or you can do it via online banking. 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
4: Today we're making space for a conversation that touches every single one of us. Regardless of age, profession, background, circumstances, it's a conversation about something we all possess, something we rely on every single day, but something we may not always take the time to understand or care for with intention. I'm talking about the mind. We talk about eating well, exercising, taking care of our bodies, even visiting the doctor when we feel like something isn't quite right. But how often do we pause and ask ourselves, how is my mind doing? Sometimes we get caught up in all kinds of things, but as we observe World Mental Health Day on October 10, we're inviting you to pause, reflect, and discover a different way of relating to yourself. Our conversation today is centered around the theme, understanding your mind. Joining me as someone who will help us explore all of the questions is Dr. Anne O'Hare. She's visiting Guyana from the United States. She is a meditation teacher, author, podcast host, and motivational speaker. And she will also be facilitating a World Mental Health Day workshop. Welcome to the show.
5: Thank you. So happy to be here.
4: And welcome to Guyana.
5: Yes.
4: All right. So let's begin with something very simple. When we say we're taking care of our minds, what does that actually mean?
5: The thing I like to relate it to is that the mind is there, but as you mentioned in your opening, maybe we're not paying attention to it. Mm. Maybe that's fair to say. Mm-hmm. Or maybe not enough.
4: Not
5: perhaps,
4: enough.
5: Perhaps. So one thing I like to relate this to is like brushing my teeth.
4: Hmm.
5: So everybody brushes their teeth.
4: Yeah.
5: Right. In the morning. And you wouldn't go any day without brushing your teeth.
4: Right. Or you shouldn't.
5: Well, yeah, we don't. Right. But the thing is, like, even in the functional reality, mm-hmm. how many of us, I can count on one hand mm-hmm. in my whole lifetime, probably as far back I can remember when I didn't brush my teeth.
4: Right.
5: Right. So that means that's pretty consistent.
4: Right.
5: That's pretty consistent self-care.
4: Right.
5: So I have to wonder, why is it like that? And there's two reasons I'm going to say. One is because we were trained, physically trained, get in there and brush your teeth, get in there and brush very little, right? We were trained. So part of it is just habit.
4: Mm-hmm.
5: And the other part is knowledge. So we were given tons of knowledge about why we need to brush our teeth, right? So even as a nurse, I have a lot of knowledge, but you're not a medical professional, right?
4: I'm not.
5: So I could ask you, but I bet you could give a 2 minutes of information, mm-hmm. clear information on why we need to brush our teeth, right?
4: Mm-hmm.
5: So that means that not only do we have habit, but we also have knowledge.
4: Hmm.
5: So, and what does that equate to? A practice that is happening all the time, mm-hmm. that we wouldn't not do it. And it protects us.
4: Mm-hmm.
5: It helps us stay healthy.
4: Mm-hmm.
5: And so it has a result. So I'm going to relate meditation mm-hmm. to that.
4: Hmm.
5: If we start looking at meditation as a self-care practice
4: mm-hmm.
5: like that, the problem is we weren't doing it since we were two. So the habit is not there, right? However, we can start with some knowledge and begin a little bit. So what does it mean to care for the mind? Meditation means sitting still and paying attention to what's going on in my mind and also creating thoughts that are positive and pure and spiritual about myself.
4: Hmm.
3: Wow.
5: And so you are giving yourself knowledge. So you're educating yourself and you're giving yourself that moment of pause, like you mentioned. And it's self-care. And we recommend doing first thing in the morning before you do anything else. Just like you brush your teeth first thing, right?
3: Mm-hmm.
5: Sit down and 15, 20 minutes, sit down and meditate. And meditation doesn't have to be, I'm sitting in a lotus position. Mm-hmm. I'm doing, you know, it doesn't have to be like that. You don't have to spend a lot of money. It's just me sitting with myself, being with myself.
3: Hmm.
5: So that's a beginning. And then we begin to understand. So we can't change anything or help anything if we don't know what is going on there.
3: Mm-hmm.
5: So the first thing is to find out what's going on in the mind.
3: That could be a scary thing.
5: It can.
3: Yeah.
5: So what we recommend is give it a try. There are people out there who have like mental health diagnoses like bipolar or schizophrenia or things like that, where they're actually needing medical professional attention.
3: Mm-hmm.
5: Meditation for them, I would not recommend until you get the okay from your healthcare providers. Because in that sense, we don't want people to start looking and get, you know, completely upset or emotionally upset about it. So for people who don't have those diagnoses, so like your run-of-the-mill person maybe has a little anxiety, maybe whatever, regular meditation can be very, very helpful. And one of the first results that we see is reduction in emotional states.
3: Talk about that.
5: Yeah. So I started this meditation, and I'll say what kind of meditation it is. It's called Raja Yoga Meditation, and we have the Raja Yoga Meditation Center here in Georgetown and five other centers here in Guyana. And Raja means the highest. Mm-hmm. So maybe if you have an Indian background, you kind of understand that word. Raja means king, right? The highest.
3: Mm-hmm.
5: And yoga means union or connection, like a yoke, like you yoke an ox to a cart.
3: Mm-hmm.
5: It means a connection. So it could mean connection of the soul and God is Raja Yoga, the highest connection. But yoga also means your highest experience of yourself.
3: Mm.
5: So Raja Yoga means that I experience myself as a soul, as a peaceful, loving, generous being of consciousness. So that's part of the education that I'm starting to remind myself. I'm reminding myself who I am, like essence of me. I'm reminding myself. And so what does that do? When I'm reminding myself of the essence, some emotional states begin to calm down because there's stability. If I don't know who I am, you can imagine that that would create some kind of instability, right?
3: Mm-hmm.
5: If every minute I'm like, oh, I'm here, I'm the mother, I'm the child, I'm the wife, I'm the, you know, podcast host, I'm whatever, but there's no anchor.
3: Mm.
5: So when we start talking about spiritual truth, it gives the self, the whole self, all the parts, an anchor. And so from my experience, after 2 weeks of practicing, and believe me, it was not like a blissful, peaceful experience. It's not going to be, folks, okay?
3: Yeah.
5: It's not going to be at first. It's not. It's going to be chaotic, busy, whatever. But you're going to have the courage to face your mind. My mind is mine. You know, it's like a closet that you don't want to clean out.
3: Mm.
5: You're afraid to open the door because you don't want to deal with it.
3: Mm-hmm.
5: That's, I don't want to say we don't want to deal. We do, but we just have to have a little courage to face the mind.
3: Hmm.
5: But after 2 weeks of practicing, anger had completely left. A little bit here and there, like a little irritation or impatience was still there, but the big anger, gone, didn't take long. So with that kind of anchor, with that kind of anchor in spiritual truth, and it's not just I'm a soul like in religion, but I'm a soul and my nature is peace. I'm a soul and my nature is peace. Even that one sentence, and I give that to the guy in there, I give it to you right now. I'm a soul and my nature is peace. You can take that sentence and use it all day, every day to remind yourself that you are a peaceful being. It doesn't mean that everything else isn't there. Of course it's there, but it's going to give me that anchor and that understanding of the truth.
3: Fantastic. Mm. Why do you recommend first thing in the morning?
5: Because we have habits, don't we?
3: We do.
5: And doesn't the world kind of come in and take over pretty quick?
3: Very.
5: Yeah. So we can practice a little exercise if you want. I can show you. Okay. So imagine, you can close your eyes or not if you don't. You can close your eyes now. Close your eyes. So just for a few seconds, everybody that's listening, you can close your eyes. And just put yourself back into bed before you woke up this morning. Just put yourself back in the bed. And then relive the moment where you wake up. So you're waking up, you're becoming aware of your body, and you have the covers, you're aware of the covers and you're aware of your body, and then you have to take off the covers, maybe reach for the phone. But also there's thoughts. What day is it? What am I doing today? What time is it? I got to go to the bathroom, blah, blah, blah. So for the first few minutes of the day, there are thoughts and actions and things like that. Okay, so open your eyes. Were you able to do it a little bit?
3: I was.
5: Okay. So with that, thinking of that now, is it fair to say that it's pretty much the same every day?
3: That's good.
5: Is it fair to say that?
3: Yeah.
5: It is, right?
3: It's quite similar, yes.
5: It is. So my thoughts and my behaviors are very similar every single day. And just in that one moment of reflection, you were able to validate that in a second. Mm-hmm. Not only that, you laughed. Mm-hmm. Why'd you laugh? Because it's like, whoa, wow, I actually can see myself, you know? So it's not a heavy thing. Spirituality is not a heavy thing. Mm-hmm. It's actually a liberating thing. Mm-hmm. But we have to learn how to watch. So why do we do first thing in the morning? Because that routine is going to take over fast. So we recommend waking up early in the morning. Early is best because before everybody wakes up is really best, like 3-4 in the morning. But not everybody's up. I'm mentioning it only because some people do get up early, and that's fine. But if you don't, what we recommend is set your alarm for 30 minutes earlier than you usually wake up, which maybe could be doable, right, to start a new habit. But this time, this way, your habit has not started yet. Mm-hmm. So early morning is important because you get the meditation in before the day takes over.
3: So good. Mm-hmm. Dr. O'Hare, how did you get into Raja Yoga meditation?
5: Well, I grew up in the United States and I grew up in New York, and I had a typical, I would say typical American upbringing. And I grew up in the 70s and 80s. I'm giving a context. Mm-hmm. So this is not who I am, but I'm giving like a background context. So that's the cohort of people that I grew up with. And one of the main things in New York was about achievement. So everything is about achievement. And in my life, I went through all the education and I got the achievements and I did. And not only that, but I was big into studying. Mm-hmm. So I studied holistic nursing. I was a Tai Chi instructor, a yoga instructor. I trained to be an opera singer for many years. So I was like a Renaissance person. No matter what it was, I was going to go after it. So you can imagine how active I was, how active my mind was. Emotionally, I was not that structured or clear. And then so, I don't know, maybe people come to meditation when they're hurting or they want a little help or something like that. I wasn't necessarily looking for meditation, but I had an experience at work. And there is a Brahma Kumaris instructor that I worked with in my job, and something happened. I had like this kind of epiphany one day. I didn't know anything about Raja Yoga. And I thought, who am I going to talk about this with? Like, it was a spontaneous feeling, like something. And I said, let me go talk to this person because I knew he did meditation. And so one day we were talking and like, I'm trying to figure out what this thing is that I'm not going to tell you what, it doesn't matter. It was just like kind of a spontaneous spiritual kind of awareness that I couldn't understand really. Mm-hmm. So I was talking to him about it. And for a long time, he helped me kind of search, is it aliens? Is it this? Is it that? Like, I don't know what it is, right? But then one day he said, you know, I belong to this organization and we give a course on spirituality. Mm-hmm. Would you like to have the course? I'm like, of course I want to have the course because of course I study everything, right? I'm like ready for another thing. And he said, lesson one, you are a soul. As soon as I heard that in my heart, I said, that's God. Like that is the true spiritual truth being spoken. Mm-hmm. After that, I never looked back. And of course, as a studier and a teacher and everything, so I right away got into the knowledge and studying. But so that's how I got into it. But my main effort is to let people know that if you want to say the answers are within, whatever, anybody can say that. But Raja Yoga gives like a way to make it happen. Mm. It's not just a thought. It's a practice. It's a study. It's an actual thing you can do to understand how your mind works, pay attention to it, and get some real results for yourself.
3: Mm. Yeah, so good. Mm-hmm. All right. Of course, you mentioned earlier that if there is a diagnosed medical condition,
5: yes,
3: then obviously that's something that you need to get professionally checked. But yes. Where then does meditation come in?
5: I would say that I can't say where meditate in terms of safety. Now we're talking about medical safety.
3: Right.
5: I'll give an example. Like we did a meditation group. I work at the Veterans Affairs. So mm-hmm. I work in the VA. And we did a group meditation group in the mental health department. Mm-hmm. And the mental health chief was very concerned because they're responsible. It's like when you have a medical doctor, they're literally responsible for life and death. Mm-hmm. So if you have a psychiatrist, they're responsible for your mental stability. So I'm not going to make that distinction. I'm going to leave it to every individual who's listening. Mm-hmm. If you have a diagnosis, you need to talk to a professional about that so that you get that safety net around you. If you don't know if you have one or whatever, if you try to meditate and you get completely unglued, it's not right at first. Go get some other kind of help. And by the way, there's nothing, there's no shame in that. Mm-hmm. Go try to get some therapy first. Mm-hmm. And then when things calm down a little bit, then you can try again. But meditation is not ruled out. But I would say if you're super emotional, like you become crazy when you do it, that's a sign that maybe it's not the time. Maybe I should go get some therapy first or find out what's going on with me.
3: That's good. All right. When we say we need to take care of our minds, what does that mean exactly? Is it going inside ourselves, asking ourselves some questions? Maybe you have several competing thoughts. What does that look like?
5: Okay. So I'll do two things. So one thing is I can mention the two disciplines. So one discipline is the meditation, morning meditation. I call that the sitting discipline. But then there's a moving discipline. And that's what I'm going to call merciful self-observation. Merciful self-observation. And anybody who's listening can practice this right now. You don't even need to go to a class. You don't even need, no. I'm a soul. My nature is peace. And I am going to watch my thoughts, watch my emotions, watch my behavior, and not change a thing. I'm just going to watch. And pay attention and not judge. No more judgment. Just watch. I care about myself. I want to grow. I want to learn about myself. It's like a friend. Mm-hmm. Like Tara Lynn, if I was your friend, right? Mm-hmm. If I said I'm your friend and then I never call you, never talk to you, you know, never show up, whatever, would you call me a friend?
3: I wouldn't.
5: You would not, right? So I'm using a friend as an example, because friend is a powerful relationship, isn't it?
3: It is.
5: Sometimes we take it for granted, but it's very powerful. In a friendship, you're an equal, but there's an understanding that you're there for each other and you won't judge. So we become a friend in the sense. I don't want to say be a friend to your mom. You can say that if you want, but I don't want to stick to that. I want to say, what does it mean to be a friend? You're equal. You're giving respect. You're there. You're helping, you're supporting. That's what we're doing for our mind. Mm-hmm. So to take care of my mind means I'm going to sit quietly in the morning before I do anything else, excuse me, so that I give my emotions that stability, that anchor. That's the first thing. Then during the day, I'm going to be the friend in action. I'm going to watch. And then when I see those little ouchies, I'm going to see them, right? Oh, I was nasty there. I was irritated there. When I see those little ouchies, I have to remember, you know what? I'm calling them ouchies because when you see it, you're like, oh, I don't, you know, because I want to think of myself as a good person. So it's not so pleasant. By the way, this whole thing that I'm talking about doesn't mean it's going to be so nice. You have to be willing to see your real self. But isn't it better to see the truth and then be able to change it? So taking care of your mind means I'm going to give myself that anchor in the morning before I do anything else, which means I'm a priority, right? Priority, first thing. And then throughout the day, I'm going to do my best to practice merciful self-observation. And I would gather and I would assert that if you do those two things on a regular basis, you will find the power to make changes. The awarenesses will come in the moment. Can I give examples?
3: I'll give
5: examples. So we had one gentleman in the VA group who had PTSD, and he couldn't go to the movies for 30 years because I guess going into the movies was like too triggering or whatever. After 4 weeks of meditation, he went to the movies. 30 years of trauma changed.
3: Fantastic.
5: What happened? What did he do? You know, what did he do? Was it a magic pill? Did somebody give him some advice or whatever? No. He sat with himself, with mercy, and his intellect, the part of him that can see clearly. So I'm going to mention this now, the intellect. That's the part of us that can see clearly, that's not emotional, that's more common sense, that can actually make decisions. When the emotions calm down, the intellect can work. So what happened to him? His intellect worked. There's no reason why I can't.

0: happened to me yesterday. He's been practicing. I said, what happened? He said, I realized that even if this never goes away, I'm okay. How wonderful, right?
1: Yes.
0: So that's one thing. One more. Random person. We hear this one all the time. We have a female coming to class, or a male, doesn't matter. They're coming to class, they're practicing, and then they're in a fight with their spouse. The blasting fight with their spouse. They're stomping around, the typical thing what they're usually doing. And in the middle of the fight, they realize, wait a minute, my nature is peace.
1: Yeah.
0: My nature is peace. Stop on a dime. We had one student said that their relationship was completely transformed after that. These are real changes in real life.
1: That's powerful. Mm-hmm. Okay. Is caring for the mind something that we should think about? Well, I think you've already begun to answer this, but is this something that we should think about maybe more when we are struggling? Or is this something that we need to do on a daily or regular basis?
0: I would say definitely we have to do it on a regular basis. Mm-hmm. Because just like exercise or brushing your teeth, you can't just do it once and expect not to have cavities.
1: Mm-hmm.
0: I don't mean to be, brushing the teeth is not the same as meditation. When you're dealing with meditation, you're dealing with your whole self.
1: Mm-hmm.
0: Your whole experience, you experience your whole life in your own mind. So I can give one other little piece of information. So what is the mind?
1: Mm.
0: Like the mind is my field of experience and it's unique to me, right? So like if I wanted to invite you into my mind, Terilyn, can I do that?
1: You can.
0: I can. How? How can you get into my mind? How can you get into my mind?
1: Well, the only way would be you sharing what's happening in
0: so,
1: your mind.
0: So, but can you get into my mind like directly?
1: Not physically.
0: No, you cannot. And I can't get into your mind either. But do we sometimes think we can? Do we sometimes think we know what other people are thinking and what their intentions are and what don't we think that?
1: Yeah.
0: Do we get ourselves into trouble thinking that? Do we sometimes think that people should know what we're thinking?
1: Mm-hmm. Mm-hmm.
0: So one piece of knowledge that I can give right now is that my mind is my field of experience and you have your own field of experience. So within the mind, there's thoughts, there's memories, there's feelings, there's all kinds of stuff. And that's my world in here.
1: Mm-hmm.
0: So if I say, okay, pay attention to it once, it's not going to make a full impact on that dynamic world that I'm living in.
1: Mm-hmm.
0: I just think there's so much more to us. There's so much more that we can discover. Like even the body, maybe the body is more relatable.
1: Mm-hmm.
0: Like as I'm sitting here, my heart is beating. My lungs are breathing.
1: Mm-hmm.
0: There's thousands and millions of different processes happening in this body that I'm not aware of, isn't it? So we can look at the mind as something that I can become more aware of. At the mind with that anchor of that soul, I am a soul. I am living consciousness. I am the being. I'm not the mind even.
1: Mm.
0: Then I start to watch. Then I get the power to watch. If I know what's there, maybe I can change it, right? But if I don't know what's there, I definitely can't change it. So I think over time with this merciful attitude, this is very important because we've had the right and wrong jammed at us for forever, right?
1: We have.
0: And that doesn't mean to say that it's not good for some things. Obviously, there has to be some order to behavior and everything else. But inside myself, the right and wrong sometimes hurts, doesn't it?
1: Mm.
0: So if I release that a little bit, just a little, and just say just a little, if I just watch myself, have the courage, let me watch. Don't change anything. Sometimes I talk to myself, and if it's something particularly scary or particularly sensitive, I tell that part, I'm not changing anything. You're not trying to stimulate fear. You're not trying to stimulate resistance.
1: Hmm.
0: You're just trying to be there like a friend.
1: Yeah. If you have never practiced meditation, or maybe you have, but then you encounter a circumstance that is particularly traumatic, whatever that looks like, what do you do then?
0: Like I said, we have to rule out the way you need other help first.
1: Mm.
0: And this is just my opinion. I would offer that most of us know where our traumas are.
1: Mm.

0: on some level. We know, we're aware of them somehow. We may be blaming other people, or we may be blaming situations, or we may be blaming memories, or we may be blamed, but we know them. So I would say if it's not a situation where you need professional help, like let's say you're still functioning, you know, you're functioning, but for instance, let's say you keep having relationships and you keep noticing the same pattern in relationships. That's typical, right? We see that's common. Maybe it's not the relationships. And I don't mean that it's you and you're bad, and that's not what I'm talking about. I'm saying that there's a pattern that's repeating that maybe if I watch, maybe I can help myself. And you could say trauma. A lot of times we talk about childhood trauma or whatever. A lot of time it's childhood only because we're very open then. You could have trauma anytime, isn't it? Anytime. But childhood, we're specific, we're susceptible to it more because we're more open. We don't have the intellect to detach or to understand. So everything's just coming in. It's like we're a sponge. So maybe whatever happened then, maybe I didn't have the way to understand it then. Maybe there's emotions and stuff. So what we call trauma, I'm going to call right now unprocessed emotions.
1: Okay.
0: And meditation can help us to separate little by little by calming down the emotions, to start waking up the intellect and being able to separate the what happened from how I feel, what happened from what I've been telling myself about it for how many years, and all you're able to separate things and get peace. Doesn't happen overnight.
1: Yeah.
0: Yeah.
1: Okay. I'm hearing you talk about allowing the intellect to come to the fore. By calming down those emotions.
0: Yes.
1: And specifically picking up on being able to rewrite the messaging, because I think it's very easy. And I love the example you shared with the guy who couldn't go to the movies. 30 years is a long time.
0: Yeah.
1: And for me, that says there was a messaging that he was telling himself that prevented him from being able to set foot in a theater. How do we begin to rewrite the messages that we've been telling ourselves?
0: In that case, you're right. There's a thought. There would be a thought that keeps running that is, but what is, it's not just a thought, a random thought. It's attached to a very powerful, intense emotion. It's not a thought that keeps you from going to the movies for 30 years. It's a feeling that keeps you from going to the movies for 30 years. It's a scare. It's an emotion. It's a terrifying. It's a horrifying, terrifying feeling that keeps you from going there, right?
1: Yeah.
0: So I'll give my own example from my own life. So another way we can use meditation. We okay with time?
1: We are.
0: Okay, good, good. So I, in my job, like I told you, I grew up with, you know, being productive in the world and being successful was very important. So I kind of identified myself with work very, very much, unbeknownst to me, like bone deep identification with work. So finally, I am up for this job that I'm totally qualified for. I'm totally clear I'm going to get it. I'm so far above anybody else. Totally going to get it. I didn't get it. So I went into the office. My boss, she knew I was looking back now. She knew. I mean, she works with me for how many years? She knows me, right? I guess she knew that I needed like individual talk after not getting it, because she probably knew that I wanted it. Whatever. Anyway, she brought me into her office and I said, "Can you tell me why I didn't get it?" And she starts talking about that the other person who got it brought a book, and she had a folder with her. And I said, "You didn't give me the job because I didn't bring a folder into the interview?" Like I don't know if you can imagine. Like I'm already traumatized that I didn't get it. But now the reason that I'm getting is because I didn't bring a book into the thing. Finally, I just said to her, "Look, I was me and you didn't want it." And I walked out. Okay, great. That was a great way to handle it, right? Except for 5 years, Tarolyn, I suffered. They don't know me. They don't want me. They don't understand me. They don't appreciate me. They don't blah, blah, blah, blah, blah, blah, blah, blah, blah. 5 years suffering. So when I was meditating, I had to unpack that somehow. How am I going to unpack that? Now the one who got the job is now my boss. Oh, yeah. Oh, yeah. So your question is about the intellect and about trauma and about messaging.
1: Yeah.
0: So I had to see all those messages. And it wasn't just the words. It was the feelings, the pain. Mm-hmm. I had to go through all that pain. And I'm going to say right now, and I don't know if you listeners are going to get it, but if you heard the whole story, you can hear I was attached. I was way attached. So I'm telling you all, the reason why I suffered is because I was attached and because I had my whole self into that outcome. Mm-hmm. And because of that, because I didn't get it, my whole self suffered.
1: Hmm.
0: So look how much I learned, though, right? And so it took a long time to get over it. So when you meditate, your emotions calm down enough where the intellect can start looking at it and start saying, oh, well, that's just a thought. Or yes, that was how I felt. Or it isn't just thoughts and messaging that we're decoding. It's also the feelings we're processing. Mm. PTSD is unprocessed emotions.
1: Hmm.
0: The thoughts come up and they torture us, but it's the emotions that need to be processed. When the emotions are processed, you're finished with the trauma. And you can think about it and talk about it. Right now, I'm not crying. I'm not feeling it, right?
1: Yeah.
0: But just like that guy with the tinnitus, he knows now something happened. Whatever thoughts he had about how unfortunate he was or it's forever, it all stopped.
1: Mm-hmm. What would you do differently if you had to do that whole experience again?
0: What about trying out for the job? Or which
1: experience?
0: Well,
1: not trying, but the result was obviously not what you were expecting.
0: Mm-hmm.
1: And then you said for 5 years.
0: I suffered.
1: Yeah.
0: Well, the suffering was what I had to go through because I was so attached.
1: Mm.
0: So here's the other thing. Maybe I don't want to say suffering is good. It's not good. It's directly related to what you're doing already. So if I'm not saying that if somebody's abusing you, you're causing it. Now we're getting into karma talk. This is karma talk now.
1: Mm.
0: In this specific example, I shared that I was completely thinking about the job. I don't want to say obsessed with the job, but I was thinking about the job, committed to getting it, totally thinking that I was going to get it. So how much mental energy was already there? So if you have that much investment and then it doesn't happen, you're going to feel something.
1: Mm-hmm.
0: The problem is for me, it just wasn't a job.
1: Mm-hmm.
0: It was my self-worth.
1: Mm.
0: It was my reason for being there. It was that's a big bucket of stuff to unpack.
1: Yeah.
0: So I would say what I learned, you could say, oh, don't put all your eggs in one basket. Mm-hmm. No, I didn't learn. What I learned is I learned about myself and I have mercy for myself. I'm not the only person that thinks that something in life is the best thing that ever. And if I don't get it, I'm no good. I'm nothing if I don't have a relationship. I'm nothing if I don't have this or that. I'm nothing if I don't live in this country or have this job or whatever. All of us maybe have experienced something like that.
1: Mm-hmm.
0: So I have mercy for that. And I say that is something that can be overcome.
1: Hmm. What does mercy mean then?
0: I would say mercy has three aspects.
1: Okay.
0: One is love. So I care. I care about myself. I care. Second is understanding. And one way that could manifest is, like, let's say I notice about myself, I'll give another example. So growing up in my home, if I said a wrong word, I would be immediately corrected.
1: Hmm.
0: And if I ever said the word ain't, that would have been like grounds for whatever, death. So you can imagine what it's like growing up in that environment.
1: Mm-hmm.
0: So it's like if I say the wrong word, I'm waiting for the correction, okay? So I grew up like that. So it would make sense that I would internalize that kind of environment. So now put me in a situation where somebody's up in front of a room talking and saying wrong words and messing up. And how do I feel inside? I'm churning and I'm reacting and I'm making them wrong. And even in my life, I spent many years like correcting people and things like that, because that's what I learned, right?
1: Mm-hmm.
0: But I realized I got in touch with how I felt about that. And that feeling is like you're always like, and I don't want to make somebody feel bad, you know?
1: Mm-hmm.
0: So I learned not to do that. So one time I was at a table with someone, another Rajyogi, but we were talking and she said a word wrong.
1: Mm-hmm.
0: And I didn't say anything. I just was very calm. I didn't say anything. I just said, doesn't matter, leave it alone. Doesn't mm-hmm. matter, leave it alone. I'm telling myself, right? Mm-hmm. A few minutes later, she realized it herself. And she said, I just said that wrong, didn't I? Why didn't you correct me? And I didn't say anything. And she goes, yeah, you know what? You're right. You're right. I guess it doesn't matter. So look what happened. Not only did I not proliferate that sorrow-producing violent tendency, but I created a possibility for that person not to do it too. Because she said, you're right. So she said, you're right. It doesn't matter. So I don't know if it lasted, but in that moment, it didn't matter. So
1: good.
0: Does that make sense? So that yeah. would be understanding. So if I know that about myself and I say, of course I do that. That's how I grew up. So you understand, like you watch your behavior and you say, well, if I grew up this way and I had this environment, well, yes, that makes sense that I would be like that. Right. So that's understanding. So love, understanding. And the third one is a little detachment. A little detachment. I'm watching. I'm not experiencing it anymore. I'm looking at it. I'm being with. I'm not being it.
1: Mm.
0: So that's mercy. Love, understanding, and a little detachment. I'm watching, but I'm not the feelings can be there, but I'm not feeling it. I'm being with it, observing it. I don't know if anyone can relate to this, but growing up, maybe, you know, maybe our parents maybe weren't there for us enough, or, you know, there's maybe something we can come up with that maybe we didn't get, or some kind of emotional support that we didn't get. It's possible for us to give ourselves the exact kind of support that we need. And by the way, I didn't even tell you the other part of the story. So back to the moment where the boss is telling me, mm-hmm. right? So I was like, I did the best I could, but what did I do in meditation to help myself with that? Well, actually, you know what? Now I'm answering your question. So on one hand, I didn't change the pain because I had to go through that. But there was something I could do about the memory itself.
1: Mm-hmm.
0: And I went in meditation. So listeners, you can do this. When you're calm, bring up the memory mm-hmm. that's bothering you. Play it out. You're not in it. You're watching it. And let yourself get exactly what you needed at the time. So what I did was I brought up the moment again, and I had my boss sit next to me, put her arm around me, tell me, don't worry, you know, it's okay. We gave it to her this time, but there'll be other opportunities. You know, you're very valuable. We really appreciate everything that you're doing, and we don't want you to feel bad. There's going to be something else for you coming up, something supportive. And guess what? It helped me so much. I don't feel that actually helped me clear away that pain of that memory.
1: Mm-hmm.
0: So we can use the power of our mind mm-hmm. to actually transform those memories and get our needs met. And then once the feelings are met, are taken care of,
1: mm-hmm.
0: you don't need to remember it anymore.
1: Wow. What would you say to someone who would say, well, that's not actually what happened. That's not actually reality.
0: Mm-hmm.
1: Right now, I'm thinking of this particular memory or these memories mm-hmm. that were not fun.
0: Right.
1: I'm not happy that they happened. Mm-hmm. And telling myself that, you know, or putting myself in a position where I pull out that scenario with a different ending
0: mm-hmm.
1: doesn't feel real. Mm-hmm. What would you say?
0: I'll give you A and B and you choose. Okay. A, it's not real, so don't bother.
1: Hmm.
0: B, sit down, care about how you felt.
1: Hmm.
0: Give the thing to yourself that you actually needed with love and understanding and move on. Which one would you choose?
1: B.
0: Yeah. That's why.
1: Okay. Do you think that we don't care enough about ourselves?
0: Yes.
1: Yep. Wow.
0: Full stop. Yes.
1: Okay. what's happening in our minds when we think, when we feel, when we experience a certain emotion coming out of a circumstance? What's actually happening inside us?
0: it's a complex system. So it's not just one thing, right? Because like I just said, the body is like there's many, many systems going on. So if I say to you, well, when you had that thought, this is exactly what's going on. It's all subjective.
1: Yeah.
0: Because you are experiencing it. So I'll give you some principles and then we maybe can use them. So one principle would be, how is a memory formed? A memory is formed by with an experience, mm-hmm. with an emotion associated with it. So if I have an experience without any feelings about it, I'm probably not going to remember it. But if I have an experience with a lot of feelings attached to it, I'm going to remember it. And if we look at it like negative stuff, like let's say a childhood memory or something happens, right? I remember every single thing about that, right? I remember the wallpaper. I remember what they smelled like. I remember every word, whatever. And I'm sorry to burst everybody's bubble, but it is possible that you're not remembering it accurately also, isn't it?
1: Every single detail, yes.
0: So it is all subjective.
1: Mm-hmm.
0: We're not talking about karma specifically, but I'm going to add this idea here. We talk about the law of karma, whatever. We think about it as a punishment or whatever. It's not a punishment. It's your life experience that you have control over.
1: Mm-hmm.
0: You actually have the control.
1: Mm.
0: So if I remember, if something happened, I'm not saying I have control over what they did. Please don't. That's not what I'm saying. I'm saying I was present. I experienced something and I had whatever feelings I had about it. I made whatever thoughts up about it. They didn't do that.
1: Mm-hmm.
0: I did that.
1: Mm-hmm.
0: And that's what I carried. Nobody can help me to take care of that except me. I'm the one that created it. So your question is, what is going on? I'm saying we're creating as well as experiencing through the function of memory and through the function of emotions and feelings.
1: That's empowering information because
0: yes.
1: Now I'm not just subject to whatever happens and whatever is the result of that. I get to choose.
0: That's right.
1: Yeah.
0: 100%. We can't change the past. And this is where that logical person is right. I can't change what happened, but I can deal with my mind.
1: Mm.
0: I don't want to say it like off-putting. Like some people say, oh, you know, it happened for 1 minute and then I'm suffering. I have a lot more compassion. If you don't know, how would you know?
1: Mm.
0: So now we're saying, let's get to know. How does it work? How does the mind work? How do memories get formed? Let me get some kind of faculty and some agency so that I can help myself. Nobody wants to walk around angry. Nobody wants to walk around sad. Nobody walks around. And by the way, there are also physical realities too, okay? If you get a cancer diagnosis, nobody expects you to be hopping around happy and doing a dance of joy, okay? There's reality too. I'm not talking about inauthenticity, see?
1: Mm-hmm.
0: You can be authentic and be real. You can be authentic and caring. You can be authentic and honest at the same time. I think part of the reason why we suffer is because parts of us are like sleeping and we're not aware of it. If you wake everything up, at least you're dealing with it as it is.
1: Hmm.
0: You don't have to sacrifice your authenticity for healing.
1: Hmm.
0: I can be mad at the person for what they did and decide after taking care of myself no longer to blame them. It happened over and now I'm going to take care of myself. And the truth of the matter is, hasn't that person also went on their life? Come on. We carry so much, you know? I don't even see that as a negative thing because we also carry good things.
1: Mm-hmm.
0: We carry good memories. We carry memories of love. We carry memories of connection. We carry memories of belonging.
1: Mm-hmm.
0: We carry memories of happiness. You know, I think if we learn about it all, it just makes us better. All over. It'll make us better.
1: So you talked about memories and, of course, an experience being attached to an emotion.
0: Mm-hmm.
1: Is it that when we're in an experience, we detach from our emotions?
0: Are you talking about like dissociation?
1: Yes.
0: Like when, okay. So I'm not a psychologist or a psychiatrist. Okay. I'm just saying I'm not. These are from my understandings from Raja Yoga training and also from my own understanding of how things work.
1: Mm-hmm.
0: my feeling is what we call dissociation is when something is so painful in the moment mm-hmm. that you're bringing your attention away from your body.
1: Mm-hmm.
0: That's what dissociation means.
1: Okay.
0: So maybe you didn't feel it or you didn't feel the full impact of the situation at that moment.
1: Mm-hmm.
0: People dissociate. I would imagine, again, I don't want to get too deep into this because I know we're going into the realm of psychology a little bit and I'm not a psychologist, but I feel like there are moments that maybe we distract ourselves if a feeling is too painful. Let's say it that way. Mm-hmm. We can distract myself if a feeling is too painful. We can pick up addictions if feelings are too painful, mm-hmm. right? There are ways that we can, that we cope, okay? And let me use it this way. A lot of the things that we do that we call bad habits
1: mm-hmm.
0: are that.
1: Hmm.
0: We're having feelings that are not, we're not aware of
1: mm-hmm.
0: fully or able to deal with or whatever, and we're medicating. And doesn't that make sense?
1: Yes,
0: I mean,
1: it does.
0: If you hurt, you don't want to feel the hurt, right?
1: You don't.
0: But when you understand what's going on, then you can actually address it.
1: Hmm.
0: With power. Not just like, oh, this happened and now I'm not mad anymore. But understanding mm-hmm. that was me and it's still me. And I deserve to have my needs met. And I deserve to be loved. And I can give that to myself now.
1: Hmm. All right. How much of what we experience or maybe what causes us distress mm-hmm. happens to us from, well, just what's happening and how much of it is maybe how we are experiencing it?
0: You are so smart. Remember when I said that everybody's mind is your own?
1: Mm-hmm.
0: So let's say there's a car accident. Mm-hmm. Right. And there's five people standing there watching the car accident.
1: Mm-hmm.
0: The police officer goes and starts interviewing. He's mm-hmm. going to get five different mm-hmm. accounts, correct? Mm-hmm. So you're absolutely right. Is there an objective thing or is it really subjective? I'll give another example. Do you have a sibling?
1: I do.
0: Okay. So if you, did you ever have the situation where you said something to your sibling and they were like, I have no idea what you're talking about?
1: Yes.
0: Right, and it was the most weird thing for you or the most impactful thing for you and they're like, I don't know what you're talking about.
1: Yeah.
0: Or you're both in the room and you're traumatized or she's traumatized or he's traumatized and you're not.
1: Mm.
0: How is that possible?
1: Mm.
0: Same scenario.
1: Yeah.
0: How is it possible that two children can grow up, same school, same parents, same dinner table, same this, same that, and have two different experiences? How is it possible that twins can have two different personalities if they have the legitimate same DNA? So what does that point to? That means that souls are individuals.
1: Mm-hmm.
0: We're not the body. We're not the body. And the mind is a part of the soul, of the non-physical functioning of the soul.
1: Mm-hmm.
0: So how much of it is actually happening? Well, things are happening.
1: Right.
0: But if I can give you a number, I'll give you a number. Ready? 99.99999% is inside your mind. And can I prove it to you?
1: Please.
0: I'll prove it to you. I don't know if you know American history. I always use this example, but the Civil War
1: mm-hmm.
0: was a very bloody war, right? And sometimes I think of nature as an example here. So there were trees, like at the Battle of Gettysburg. You know, there's trees and there's grass and there's birds and there's whatever, right? So while they're killing themselves down there and doing whatever, there's a tree there
1: mm-hmm.
0: giving oxygen.
1: Mm-hmm.
0: There's a bird flying by while people are getting shot and, you know, and there's blood running into the ground and fertilizing the ground and all this. And they're just fine. So how much of our experience is actually real? I'm using quotations,
1: mm-hmm.
0: real in the sense of the physical world. I'm going to say very, very, very little. However, I'm going to give hope. When we are in soul consciousness, when we practice soul consciousness and we grow that awareness that I'm a soul and I am peace, we actually start to match the actual nature world. We start to match the peace, match the detachment, the natural detachment, match the giving nature of nature. Nature just gives, right?
1: Mm.
0: Did you ever do a garden? have a garden?
1: I have.
0: Did you ever like not pay any attention to your pepper plant or whatever, and then you come back and there's 5,000 peppers on it? Why does it keep giving? I'm not even paying attention to it.
1: Yeah.
0: So there's part of us that is always peaceful, always loving, always giving. So I would say that 99.999% of our attention is not on that in ourselves. So forget about the physical world now. Let's talk about myself, right? So I'll give another example. So if I'm in this room and I'm looking at this room, there's people in the room, there's table in the room, there's microphones in the room, right? But I would also say that there's oxygen in the room. There's air in the room. There's light in the room. There's heat in the room. There's probably little bugs in the room somewhere, right? Probably somewhere. If I'm not aware of them, does it mean that they're not there? No, it's there. And one other thing. How long can I live without this desk? Forever, right? How long can I live without air? 3 minutes, 4 minutes. So maybe being soul conscious, that anchor, that knowing that I am a soul and the truth of myself is like that oxygen, like that anchor of truth that is in alignment with the physical nature, in alignment with physical laws. So I'm not disturbing, right? But then all the rest of this stuff that's going on inside me is not necessary. But I got to unpack it. I put it there. So that's the karma. You put it there, you got to unpack, but you can do it. You know, we can do it. You don't have to be scared. You're only facing what you, your own stuff. We've had to clean something really horrible before, right? Haven't we had to clean like, oh God, I can't even want to look at this thing. I can't, you know, but that's how we are with our mind. And then we go medicate and medicate and medicate. Get up 15 minutes in the morning and start practicing merciful self-observation. Start practicing being a friend that doesn't judge. Watch. Give yourself a chance to see what's happening. And you'll see that intellect will wake up and you'll see. No, I don't have to tell you how to change your life. You know how. And in 15 years of Raj Yoga, I've changed every aspect of my life. I've transformed every aspect. Family, work, health, everything.
1: It's powerful.
0: Mm-hmm.
1: Can we and should we be learning to put some distance between experiencing a moment and how we respond to it, how we react to it?
0: Yes.
1: How do we do that?
0: Not by force. Merciful self-observation. If you're willing to tolerate the thing exactly as it is, you will make a space.
1: If you're willing to tolerate it.
0: Just as it is. If you're willing to be with the fact that you are a nasty person. If you're willing to be with the fact that you don't care about what people really think. If you're willing to face the facts that you're not taking care of your body. That's been given to you as a precious gift. Those are not pleasant things to face. So if I'm willing to face them, couldn't you call that like making amends? Just willing to face it is the beginning of making amends, isn't it? So I'm making amends by tolerating. I'm taking the blame. I'm taking it. I don't want to say blame is a hard word, but you know what I mean. I'm taking responsibility. By looking at it without judging it, that's the taking responsibility. Not making it wrong. I'm not making it right. I'm saying it as it is. And it's an out. I'm telling you, some of it's good. Some of it's good, though. Don't get me wrong. It's not all bad, but we want to change the bad, right? That's what we're out for. So the main thing, if I can say, no force, merciful self-observation, watch, just watch. You'd be surprised. I invite you to do that today, for the rest of the day today. Just watch yourself. And if you see yourself starting to judge, just say, you know what? I'm not judging today. Just for today. Just like AA, right? Just for today. I'm going to watch just to see. Let me just see what's going on with me. Another thing I ask the students sometimes is, how many thoughts have you had about your body today? How many thoughts? You don't have to answer, but quite a few, right? How many thoughts? How many of those were positive? That's just a quick reflection, right? But then you know what's going on a lot of times we get a laugh at that moment because most of it's negative, right? Like, I have 50 million thoughts about my body and they're all negative. Then we wonder why I'm unhappy. I'm generating a lot of thoughts and feelings that I'm not aware of. It's like it's generating under the surface. So I want to, I'm not going to dig. I'm not going to use force. I'm just going to watch. Whatever is there is going to manifest, right? And then when you sit down for meditation, whoa, you're really going to get a sense of what's going on. That's good. You have the courage. Everyone who's listening now, you all have the courage to do that. It's just your mind. It's okay.
1: Yeah.
0: You know?
1: World Mental Health Day.
0: Yes.
1: It's been such a pleasure, Chad.
0: Thank you.
1: What is one message that you want someone listening today to go away with?
0: Take a chance of being merciful with yourself today. Release judgment on yourself. Don't worry about anybody else right now. You can watch yourself judge other people, but don't worry about other people. just yourself. Just yourself. No matter what happens today, I'm not going to judge myself. I'm going to be with myself exactly as I am. I'm going to have courage and watch and see what's actually there. The truth, that thing in the Bible, the truth will set you free.
1: Yeah.
0: Truth will set you free. If you have to see what's actually there. And if you notice, I'm not giving platitudes. I'm not telling you to do anything. I'm just telling you to watch yourself. That's it. And everyone can do that. And have courage because it's okay. Whatever you see is you and you can change it. It won't always be like that. Just keep practicing. And take a chance on meditation also, because we need that anchor. Like I said, we need that. I am a soul and my nature is peace. I am a soul and my nature is peace. And everybody listening can use that right now for the rest of your life, free of charge.
1: Dr. O'Hare, you can go ahead and tell us about the program, how persons can get in touch.
0: Okay. So tomorrow we're having a special workshop in honor of World Mental Health Day, and it's going to be at the Georgetown Raja Yoga Center, and the address is 75 High Street, and it's going to be from 4 to 6 p.m. And everything that we talked about, we're going to talk about more. So you're more than welcome to come. It's free,
1: yeah,
0: and you can join us. And I just wanted to let everyone know that in Guyana, we actually have 6 Raja Yoga centers, one in Georgetown, like I said, one in Nandi Park, one in Mahaika, is that right? Parika, Essequibo, and in Berbice.
1: Yes.
0: Berbice. So please check it out to find out more. You can look it up on
1: www.gy.brahmakumaris.org.
0: That's it. Great.
1: Yes.
0: Thank you.
1: Yeah.
0: So thank all of our classes are free. So you're more than welcome to call or stop by and get a sense of how to really find out how this all works for yourself.
1: Thank you so much.
0: Thank you.
1: Dr. Anne O'Hare, oh my goodness, it's been a true pleasure. Please do come again.
0: I will. Thank you very much for inviting me.
1: Yes.
0: It's great.
1: This has been a very special feature for World Mental Health Day. Take care of yourselves. I'm Tara-Lynn Harris.
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1: I am Winsome Henry, and here is your inspirational dose of wisdom. 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
1: 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World Food Day 2026, October 16, Mainstay Resort in Region 2. 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

14 hours 16 on a beautiful Friday afternoon. It is the 9th day of October 2026. If you are celebrating a birthday, an anniversary, another special occasion, well, cheers to that and cheers to the weekend. Wherever you're listening to us from, welcome to Friday. This is your afternoon lounge. Yes, we've made it to the end of another work week. And whatever your plans are for the weekend, be sure to be safe on the roadways. 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Of course, stay hydrated. And be safe. 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

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Over here on your afternoon lounge, we like to dub our Fridays First Class Friday.

Yep, it's Friday and we're doing things the right way, making it a little bit fancy. 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

This weekend is a special one, though. Tomorrow is World Mental Health Day, observed annually on October 10.

I'm being honest, that's the type of topic that deserves first-class treatment. Are you minding your mind? I know we like to mind our business. Well, hopefully we like to mind our business, but are we taking care of our minds? Are we making sure that we preserve our peace?

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We replay conversations long after they've ended. And sometimes we carry other people's moods and expectations and opinions and problems and emergencies.

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And that is what very often leads to exhaustion and burnout.

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11: 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What's up, 7? 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

0: fourth Sunday at 3 p.m. right here on NCN for Youth in Action, a dynamic program dedicated to youth and everything that impacts their world. 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

0: 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Let's set you up for a great day with timely and relevant tips and information on food, health, culture, traffic, foreign exchange rates, news, and of course, music, laughter, and fun. 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

0: 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Kakuwapan unaw at Regional Radio Station Kit Ijaan Kapam, Maburuma, Essequibo Coast, Bartica, Oriela, Madia, Binahil, Anay, Lethem, na ikay Sharton E. This is 102.5 FM, 560 AM, The Voice of Guyana, broadcasting on our regional radio stations in Maburuma, Essequibo Coast, Bartica, Oriela, Madia, Binahil, Anay, Lethem, and Aishalton.
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3: With the news at this time, I am Onika Langhorn Eno. As we continue to observe Agriculture Month, a total of 500 black giant chicks were handed over to Achiwib Village in Region 9 to support the village's sustainable poultry project. This initiative follows a commitment made during the regional executive officer's recent outreach to the village. With support from the Guyana Livestock Development Authority and the Region 9 RDC, this initiative aims to strengthen poultry farming and promote sustainable livelihoods within the community. The RDC and Region 9 Agriculture Department continue to support these initiatives, recognizing the important role locally grown produce can play in promoting health and well-being in the communities. Nursery, primary, and secondary school educators from across Region 10 took to the streets on Thursday for the annual Teachers Appreciation Parade and Rally. The event was held as part of the 2026 Teachers Week of Activities to honor and celebrate their contributions to education in the region. The rally was held under the theme, Celebrating Educators, the Heart of the Classroom. The parade kicked off from the Linden Fire Service area and proceeded along Republic Avenue before ending at the Lychers Concert Hall. The ministers of housing, Colin Crowell and Vanessa Benn, along with Chief Executive Officer of the Central Housing and Planning Authority, Dr. Martin Pertab, met with representatives of LACA Group, a prominent Dominican company specializing in technology-driven infrastructure solutions. The meeting focused on the potential implementation of the company's modern construction technologies in Guyana's housing and infrastructure projects. LACA Group presented its capabilities and explored how its expertise could support local development priorities. Also attending the meeting were trade specialists at the Embassy of the Dominican Republic in Guyana, Lillian Fu, and CH and PA Director of Projects, Omar Narine. And now for news in the region. 10 people have been killed and 16 others injured in a fight at a prison in Sinaloa, Mexico. Authorities said a fight inside the prison had left 9 inmates and a family visitor dead. The 16 injured inmates were transferred for medical attention. Social work staff are contacting the families of the dead while visits to the prison have been suspended as a precaution. Sinaloa is a battleground for warring factions of the Sinaloa drug cartel and is one of 6 Mexican states the U.S. State Department advises Americans not to visit over security concerns. And internationally, former U.N. Human Rights Chief and International Court of Justice Judge Navi Pillay has been awarded the 2026 Nobel Peace Prize. The Nobel Committee said the South African judge was recognized for her efforts to promote peace and international law, which paved the way for a more comprehensive global legal order. Pillai 85 has taken part in high-profile work considering allegations of human rights violations during a decades-long career, including in Rwanda, Myanmar, and Gaza. Her early work included defending anti-apartheid activists in South Africa, and on Friday, she became the country's fifth Peace Prize winner, following in the footsteps of Nelson Mandela and Archbishop Desmond Tutu. And that's the news to the moment.
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4: As Guyana experiences transformational economic growth, the manufacturing sector is rapidly expanding as a major player in the international markets. 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
2: This is awesome. 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
3: The answer is we got to evolve, bro. If we want to keep up with what's happening in our world, we have to be able to give people news now. One of the things our CEO here at NCN says a lot of the time is that the deadline for news is no longer at 6 o'clock.
2: Yeah.
3: It is right now.
2: It's right
3: and now. We have to be able to answer that question. And we've been able to do that through the development of this app and now through promoting. 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

0: From the banks of the Demerara to the shores of the Essequibo, across our towns, villages, and hinterland communities, every single day, Guyanese women and men wake up to take care of their families. But today, we want to talk about taking care of yourself. In Guyana, family is everything. We cook together, laugh together, and have fun. But sometimes life gets busy, and between work, family, running errands, and taking care of everyone else, it is so easy to put yourself at the bottom of your to-do list. We often tell ourselves, I'll go to the doctor next month, or I'm too busy right now, I'll feel fine. But taking care of your health isn't a luxury. It is a priority. Taking care of yourself starts with small, intentional steps. Pay attention to your body. Know what is normal for you so that if something happens or changes, you notice it right away. Take breast cancer, for example. Breast cancer happens when cells in the breast start to grow out of normal or out of control, forming a lump or a change in how the breast looks or feels. Finding breast cancer early before it spreads make it much easier to treat and beat. You don't have to wait until you feel sick to get checked. Talk to your local doctor about regular breast exams and mammograms. Remember, taking a few minutes out of your busy day to check on your health isn't selfish. When you stay healthy, you can keep being there for the family you love so much. Welcome to this special broadcast on breast cancer awareness. We are glad that you joined us. Now, when we hear the word cancer, it often brings fear. But what actually is breast cancer? Put simply, our bodies are made up of tiny cells. Sometimes these cells start growing abnormally and form a small lump or mass. Many people think breast cancer only happens to women, but men can get it too, even though it is much less common. The most important thing to know is that catching it early, before it spreads, makes a world of difference. To help us break down the medical facts in simple words, we sat down with an oncologist who works right here in Guyana, helping patients every day. Let's listen as he shares on the early signs of breast cancer, self-examination, and treatment available for persons living with breast cancer.
1: My name is Dr. Kelvin Belekwa. I'm a clinical and radiation oncologist attached to the Cancer Institute of Guyana, specialized in treatment of cancer using radiation therapy, chemotherapy, immunotherapy, and targeted therapies. My main tasks as an oncologist involve screening of patients, looking for any signs of cancer, and once there's suspicions of cancer, normally we refer these patients to surgical specialty for biopsy. When it's confirmed that the patients have cancer, the treatment may involve surgery, chemotherapy, radiation therapy, even targeted therapy, or immunotherapy, depending on the type of cancer. As a radiation oncologist at Cancer Institute of Guyana, my main roles involves risk assessment for patients diagnosed with cancer to see if they have indications for radiation therapy. And once confirmed, we proceed with radiation therapy planning. Radiation therapy is one of the most important parts of cancer treatment, which normally is used as additional treatment or adjuvant treatment, or also can be used as curative treatment of cancer, such as in prostate cancer. October is Breast Cancer Awareness Month, and I'll share some information about it. Breast cancer is commonly diagnosed in women, but there are also some few cases of breast cancer diagnosed in men. The most common early sign of breast cancer is having a lump on the breast. Both men and women are advised to know their body very well. It is common for women to have a lumpy breast during their menstrual cycle. However, a breast lump which persists weeks after menstruation should be checked by a healthcare professional. One of the cheapest methods women could identify breast tumors is through self-breast examination. This is advised to be done right after your period finish, or about 3 to 7 days after your period starts. This should be followed by a physical check with one hand placed behind your head and another hand will be used to examine your breast in a circular motion to see if there is any lump. This should be done gently and slowly to feel if there is any changes or any lump in the breast. This could be done through visual inspection. Women advise to stand in front of the mirror with a bra or shirt off. Examine your breast, see if there's any abnormalities, any change in shape and size, any change in skin texture, any swelling, any redness. Also, with your hands firmly on your hips, flex your chest muscles and see if there's any change in the breast, if there's any dimpling or any changes in the chest muscles. Physical check can also be done in the shower. Lather your hands with soap and with soapy skin using the three pads of your middle finger. You will go in a clockwise direction in only small circular motions, and you could easily slide your finger and feel your breast. This makes it easier to notice any changes on your breast. Breast cancer screening involves clinical breast examination, use of ultrasound examination, using MRI, magnetic resonance imaging, and mammograms. Due to high incidence of breast cancer in younger women, breast cancer screening is advised to start at the age of 40. Before we screen women for breast cancer, we are advised to assess their risk of breast cancer to know what are the average risk or their high risk patients. Women who never had children or have few children and did not have adequate breastfeeding are also at high risk of breast cancer due to prolonged exposure to endogenous estrogen. Some of the risk factors for breast cancer include history of cancer, if a patient ever had any cancer before, especially breast cancer, ovarian cancer, among others. If they have family history of breast cancer, prostate cancer, ovarian cancer, this also increases the risk of the patient of having aggressive breast cancer or breast cancer at a younger age. Another risk factors is age. Women who are older than 50 have higher risk of getting breast cancer compared to younger women, even though recently we have seen higher numbers of breast cancers in younger women. Breast cancer screening using ultrasound and mammogram are offered through both private and public hospitals in Guyana. For example, right here at Cancer Institute of Guyana, we offer both ultrasound and mammogram for screening of breast cancer. Other government hospitals such as Georgetown Public Hospital, Sadi Public Hospital, Linden Hospital Complex, New Amsterdam Regional Hospital, and Lethem Regional Hospital, they also offer breast cancer screening. Normally, breast cancer screening, diagnosis, and treatment is normally offered free of charge by Ministry of Health of Guyana. Three centers which are involved in cancer treatment are Georgetown Public Hospital, where there's an oncology clinic, also at Cancer Institute of Guyana, also located in GPHC compound, and also New Amsterdam Regional Hospital, where I'm currently attached as a medical oncologist. My advice to anyone who found a lump on their breast is, 1, not every lump is cancer. 2, go and get it checked. Don't use bush, go and get it checked. 3, the earlier, the better. Cancer diagnosis at stage 1 and 2 is easier to treat and easier to cure. But when you wait too long, when it's stage 3 and stage 4, it's harder to treat.
0: That was very clear information from Dr. Kelvin Belekwa. Remember, inspect your breasts regularly at home. Don't ignore strange changes or lumps. And visit your health center if you notice anything unusual. Medical advice is vital, but nothing touches the heart like hearing from someone who has walked the road herself. So, let's listen to Ms. Donna Cummings as she shares her journey.
2: When it happened with an abscess that came out of my breast. I went to the doctor, and she said, this seems to be an abscess, but there is a lump. Anyway, I was given some antibiotic and told to go and do the test, like 7 days, come back to the doctor. Just to be told that it's the lump is cancerous. As I sat there that morning in the chair in the doctor's office, I just blew. And he patted me and said, "Take it easy, take it easy." And I said a little prayer. And he walked me through what I had to do, everything that I had to do. So I started. It was hard for me because I had to do everything on the outside. There was no help from anywhere. I had to find the money to go do the test privately because the results were needed very urgently. Anyway, I tried. And so I did with the assistance of doctors, kind words. I went through it. And today I must say that I'm glad I did. Take it early. You know. It was not easy, an easy pathway, but I had my son. I have no daughters, I have two sons. And my sons walked me through. Thank God for them. And one kind friend, she was there with me from the beginning to the end. Up to now, she's still with me. Diane Ali. She, let me tell you a little more, she's a good caregiver for me. Because nothing, if I call her in the middle of the night, she would come to me. My family, I got the support, kind friends, but still, there was still a lot needed. Still a lot more needed. Because I'm still going through this different tests, going to clinic, getting tablets, you know, medical. It's not easy with medical treatment. It's very costly. Because you don't get everything at the hospital. Anyway, I'm grateful for all the doctors and nurses that walked me through my path here today. I'm so grateful. Thanks to Periwinkle, Andrea and her team. The support is great. Kind words. I am going to be spreading the word to my friends and family to go get tested early. Because if they test early, they want to survive. They want to live a few more years of life without dying through breast cancer.
0: 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If you are just joining us, take a moment to pass the word to a mother, sister, auntie, or neighbor. Support from family and friends is just as important as medicine. When someone gets diagnosed, they need love, encouragement, and practical help, like cooked food, assistance with chores, or just a listening ear. No one should face cancer alone. Before we continue with our second survivor story, let's take a quiet moment to pause, breathe, and reflect. Whether you are listening on your chair, in your car, or at home with family, this song is dedicated to every fighter, every survivor, and every family standing strong. This is I'm Still Standing by Elton John.

0: Welcome back to our special broadcast on breast cancer awareness. If you're just turning on your radio, we are so glad that you joined us. Our second survivor is Trudy Cummings. Let's hear her story.
1: My name is Trudy Cummings. I was diagnosed in 2013, and I'm a 13-year survivor. I have dealt with many of my sisters for the past couple of years, and it's really difficult to talk to persons who have been diagnosed and fighting. But my encouragement to them is keep the faith and keep praying, because only God knows your pain, and only He can deal with your situation how you want it to be dealt with. Many of us, like myself, needs medical. I would say medical. I would say it's very, very hard, to get the way how the economy going, that, you know, you could find things reasonable that many of us cannot use, right? Like, we don't want to use too much of rice. We want to go strictly provision, sweet potatoes. And you know how the price are. So, you know, things like that I will fight for, you know, to get help for them. Yeah. Because many times you have person out there that being diagnosed, and they feel that they're alone and only them going through a battle. But sharing that story, your experience, you know, to tell them that they're not alone.
0: Miss Trudy's story shows us that life goes on after a diagnosis. Today, she is healthy, thriving, and helping others. And our third survivor is Renetta Williams. Be encouraged.
2: I began my journey in 2022. I was not 40 as yet. I had just became a grandmother in 2021. And I was not thinking about anything pertaining to cancer. And I was not thinking about having any screenings done, because, like I said, I was not 40. So we are told as women that we should have a mammogram done at 40. But my advice is, before you get to 40, you get that self-examination done every month. After which, if anything seems unreal, a little different, you don't have to go do the mammogram if you're not of age yet, but you can go have a breast ultrasound done. Because for me, my daughter, after she stopped breastfeeding, she developed the habit of running and touch mom's breasts. And that's what she did. And I felt, after she did, I feel. And I felt just a little something. And I was about to not even take that on, realistically. But something just said, man, go to the doctor. Just check. I went to Diamond Diagnostic Center, and they sent me to do that breast ultrasound. When I went back with our results, they said, oh, it's just a little lump there. It's not anything you should be worried about. But because you have small breasts, you should go get it out. So my next step was a referral to the Georgetown Hospital, but surgical department. When I got there, they said they can accept that and just take it out. You have to go get a mammogram done. So that's how I got one done before age 40. The mammogram and another breast ultrasound was done at Balwan Singh. When that came back, they said something suspicious, it still didn't say. Half the biopsy done. So I had a needle biopsy done. Took that privately. That came back saying that everything was okay. Even though I went back to the surgical department with that saying, it seems like everything is okay, they told me they still can't accept that. Realistically, when I got the news that everything was okay, I was, you know, jumping for joy. And then to hear, well, no, you got to go do another biopsy. This time they're going to cut and take out a piece of whatever is there. So that was the next step for me. Before that, though, they sent me to do No, yeah, they did that, the next biopsy, and they sent it. I took it, actually, to get it done privately. I didn't want to wait. And I went back, collect our results myself. And I think all of us would have done the same thing, but I opened it. And I checked. And what I didn't understand, I let Mr. Google help me. Wherever word was a little too big for me, I checked for the definition. And that told me that it was cancer. When I took that back, before the doctor could have told me anything, I said, she said, you want to sit? I said, yeah. You brought anyone with you? I said, no. Said, you need to bring somebody. I said, for what? For you to tell me that it's cancer? I already know. It's like, you sure? I said, yes, I already know. I said, no, here what happened. You got to go home and come back with somebody. So I got another appointment. I went back with my mom and my daughter. She is my lifeline. And we were told then together that I had breast cancer. I was sent to do the MRI after that. And I'm happy now to hear that, you know, you're getting help with that, because most of these things that I would have done, I had to find a way to get it done, to pay for it, being blank. After that, and I went back again, they told me, well, before I go back to the hospital, my first instinct was, I am not going to do, because I like Google, so I was checking a lot of things. I am not going to do no chemo for no, lose no weight and no hair fallout, and not me. So I decided that I was going to use the herbal treatment. I use things. But when I thought about it, you know, herbs are there. They are there for our healing. But then you have to know how you're using it and what you are using. After using the herbs for the period of time, because like I said, I was diagnosed in somewhere like March, and I was supposed to go back to get things started anytime around April, May. My daughter's birthday was July. I decided on my own, from then to July, I was going to use the herbs. And I was going to prove them wrong. And when I went back in late July, it had shown that instead of that lump getting any smaller, it had actually increased a little bit with me using the herbs. So they told me, you don't have a choice. Because my thing was, do I really have to have a mastectomy done? Do I have to lose this part of me? That was like the hardest thing. Over everything else, that was the thought of losing that, was me feeling like I'm losing a part of being a woman. And they said, no, you don't have a choice. Upon hearing that, they said, 8 sessions of chemo, 4 mastectomy, then the other 4. I said, okay. Went to the oncology department and hear what was going to go on and try to get through it. I still had that hope, though, that, you know, I wouldn't have to do no mastectomy, because I really wanted to keep it, in a sense. But I went through it. I had 4 sessions in the chemo. The first session I had, all these things they tell you, expect. When I went home, I was strong as ever. I had no vomiting, no nothing. And then a few days after, I decided to comb my hair. And the first pull, it was unbelievable. And within maybe 3 days, I had bald patches. And I said, I'm not gonna see this through. I'm going to shave my head. So that's what I did. I had support otherwise, because I had other family members there. I had my mom, of course. I had aunts, cousins that would call and so on. But Relicia was really my lifeline. Every chemo, well, almost every chemo session I had, she was there. She was working, but she was still trying to do an online course. If she had to go there and put on a plan and sit down with her phone while I'm in there to do that work, that's what she did. My daughter was there. She still is here for me.
0: In Guyana, we sometimes hold back from talking about our body parts because of shame or fear. Some people feel embarrassed to go to the clinic, or they wait until a small issue becomes serious. 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Don't let fear or embarrassment keep you in the dark. 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Early detection saves lives. Thank you for opening up your homes and hearts to us. Until next time, take good care of your health, look out for one another, and keep hope alive.

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says good afternoon to you lovely ladies and fine gentlemen. I am Rihanna Monroe here to take you through from now to 21 hours. It is Friday and the weekend is upon us. I am sure some of you or most of you are on your way home or already in your comfort zone. I would love it if you guys definitely give a call in to request that song. You place that request. The number to call is 226-4762. That is 226-4762. Feel free to hit me up with the songs that you would love to hear, at least two requests per person, as well as feel free to give those birthday greetings.

All right, we've already got a call on the line that gave us two lovely requests. So, Shakira, this goes out to you. Have Crazy by John Gill and Kisses in the Moonlight by George Benson. I trust all the listeners are also loving the vibes.

All right, that was the first two songs for Shakira. I hope you enjoyed your requested songs. And coming up next, we have Thank You Lord from Barbara Jones for Juliet. Now, Juliet is celebrating her 67th birthday tomorrow, so sending you birthday cheer, Juliet. I trust that tomorrow's birthday is going to be a grand celebration for you, all right? So I trust that you enjoy this song, and it's a pleasure of meeting you as well, okay?

0: All right, that's another selection for Juliet. I trust that you do enjoy your birthday. So we will continue shortly after these messages, all right?
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That is 226-4762. As we continue the show of the afternoon request, we have two new songs for Johnny, which is Never Ending Story, as well as Kiri from Mr. Mister. I am continuing to welcome you to stay with me for this duration of this lovely program called the Afternoon Request Show.

0: right, it is now 16 hours 33. We will continue the last two listeners we have that gave in the requests after these messages.
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0: It is now 16 hours 36. As we're now coming down to the end of this section, I'm about to play two songs for Charlotta. Go Light Your World and No Charge. All right, listeners, I hope you are tuning in as well as we continue throughout today's agenda.

My sister's little boy came into the kitchen one evening while she was fixing supper, and he handed a piece of paper that he had been writing on. And after wiping her hands on her apron, she took the letter in her hands and she read it. And this is what it said. For mowing the yard, $5. And for making up my own bed this week, $1. For going to the store, 50 cents. And playing with little brother while you went shopping, 25 cents. Taking out the trash, $1. And for getting a good report card, $5. And for raking the yard,

All right, that was No Charge. We're continuing with the other two songs, I'll Be Your Everything and Let Me Get to Know You by Four Chalky, that is. All right, after this, we're coming on to the end of it all, okay?

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0: Hello and welcome to this week's edition of Farming Today. I'm Christopher Holder. Farming Today is brought to you in association with the Ministry of Agriculture. On this week's presentation, Martin Lopez is with Harry in the Hope Back Dam, Hope Estate Back Dam. He's looking at a farmer who was among the first farmers to benefit from government's introduction of the Brazilian green dwarf variety of coconuts. And so 3 years ago, he started cultivating, growing this particular variety. And now he is basically harvesting. He has just started harvesting the first set of coconuts from his Brazilian variety. And he shared with us some of the agronomic practices he has been employing on his farm. He is also intercropping with plantains, and according to him, he is making a killing. His plantains are really producing. And so this is one of the crops that is recommended for intercropping. You know, these varieties begin bearing in 2 years, so you'd want to say within 3 years you start harvesting. So that's the only time you start making money from your crop of coconuts. So you want crops that can grow in between, like plantain, like pine. You know, I see some people putting in pine, and so within 9 months you are harvesting and making money from that plot of land that you have grown or cultivated with the coconuts. So in this program, Martin chats with this farmer about his experiences and, of course, helps him with some of the problems he has been experiencing with this particular crop. So that's the focus of this week's edition of Farming Today. We are in the first week of Agriculture Month. It was launched on Wednesday last, so we are a week into Agriculture Month. Today we had the second of the weekly series of farmers markets at the Sophia exhibition site. I certainly hope that all of you in Georgetown were able to capitalize on this farmers market. Now, the farmers market is going to be coming to your community, whichever region you are in the country. Farmers market will be coming your way. So just stay vigilant. Look for the social media posts advertising the farmers market in your area, when it's expected and so on, so that you can prepare yourself and be part of that market. What it does is links you directly to the farmer directly with the consumer, no middlemen, so therefore you get the best prices. They come to you at your community and offer you farm gate prices for a wide variety of produce. Now, it's not only fresh produce, you know. They're also going to be selling eggs and chicken and agro-processed foods. So it's everything you need all in one place at affordable prices. This is government's efforts to ensure that they control what's happening on the market, the open market, where middlemen drive up prices for commodities. So you deal directly with the farmer, and of course you get farm gate prices, no middlemen. We will be back after these messages.
1: The Ministry of Agriculture, in association with its development partners, presents Agriculture Month 2026, a month-long series of activities and events celebrating the development of agriculture in Guyana. 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Highlights of Agriculture Month this year includes the open day activities featuring the various agencies of the Ministry of Agriculture, a farmers conference, farmers market days across the country, and GLDA's third annual Honey Fest. There will also be the annual World Food Day celebrations on Friday, October 16 at the Mainstay Resort in Region 2. Agriculture Month 2026. Check our Facebook page and social media platforms for a detailed schedule of events throughout the month-long celebration of agriculture development in Guyana. Innovate Today Nourish Tomorrow, the theme of this year's celebration of World Food Day, Friday, October 16, at the Mainstay Resort in Region 2. This event is a collaborative effort between the Food and Agriculture Organization of the United Nations and the Ministry of Agriculture, and comes on the FAO's 81st anniversary. World Food Day Boots will feature agriculture in its many forms: fresh produce, agro-processed foods, byproducts such as craft, and a whole lot more. A variety of foods prepared by the various partner organizations will also be there for the sampling. World Food Day 2026, October 16, Mainstay Resort in Region 2. Don't you miss it! A strong crop starts with a clean foundation. Before weeds ever see the light of day, Mocassin from UPL is already at work. Mocassin is a selective pre-emergent herbicide that stops weeds during germination, blocking shoot and root growth right in the soil. Applied 24 hours before transplanting to wet or moist soil, Mocassin moves into the topsoil layer for maximum control. 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
2: Good day, viewers, and welcome once again to Farming Today. Now, in today's program, we are going to be talking mainly about coconuts. But the fact is, we're really going to be talking about the future of agriculture in Guyana. And coconuts is part of that future. We're going to look at this farm that is really not going to be taking too much of your effort, but something that could just add to your production and keep the place a little bit cool. Now, when we're looking at this plant, we're also seeing some serious
1: detailed schedule of events throughout the month-long celebration of agriculture development in Guyana. Innovate today, nourish tomorrow. The theme of this year's celebration of World Food Day, Friday, October 16, at the Mainstay Resort in Region 2. This event is a collaborative effort between the Food and Agriculture Organization of the United Nations and the Ministry of Agriculture, and comes on the FAO's 81st anniversary. World Food Day Boots will feature agriculture in its many forms: fresh produce, agro-processed foods, byproducts such as craft, and a whole lot more. A variety of foods prepared by the various partner organizations will also be there for the sampling. World Food Day 2026, October 16, Mainstay Resort in Region 2. Don't you miss it! A strong crop starts with a clean foundation. Before weeds ever see the light of day, Mocassin from UPL is already at work. Mocassin is a selective pre-emergent herbicide that stops weeds during germination, blocking shoot and root growth right in the soil. Applied 24 hours before transplanting to wet or moist soil, Mocassin moves into the topsoil layer for maximum control. 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
2: Good day, viewers, and welcome once again to Farming Today. Now, in today's program, we are going to be talking mainly about coconuts. But the fact is, we're really going to be talking about the future of agriculture in Guyana. And coconuts is part of that future. We're going to look at this farm that is around me here now. We're going to look at some things on it that are really, really good and really advantageous. And we're also going to look at some things that maybe, if we just change them a little bit, we could get far better production. But this is important to note. If you're looking to develop your country as an agricultural powerhouse, you need to start looking at your export market. You need to start looking at those things that you could produce that could compete out there in the world. There are some disadvantages in Guyana, but many advantages. One of them is that if we can grow our coconuts under this climate, which is warm, dry most of the year, but water available, we have a real opportunity. Let's take a look at some of the new varieties of coconut that has been introduced by the Ministry of Agriculture and NARI. And let us have a look at the cultivation and how certain other things could be integrated into coconut production to give even more profit and produce more food for the country. I'm going to start by talking with our farmer here, Harry, who is our old stalwart. He's been around this area for quite a while, and you're going to hear. It's going to be great talking to him. Harry, morning. Let me welcome you to Farming Today.
3: Okay.
2: Now, all the viewers could see you. You're dressed for work. You're not dressed here for no interview, nothing. You're a serious farmer.
3: Right.
2: You have your cutlass in your hand, everything.
3: Right.
2: So you're here to work and to perform.
3: Right.
2: And I'm looking at some of what you have here. Tell us a little bit. We're looking at some coconuts and we're looking at some bananas and plantains. Mm-hmm. What did you use to cultivate before the bananas and plantains?
3: Here we used to plant plenty passion fruit, like this bed and some of the like 4,000 or 5,000 passion fruit.
2: Mm-hmm.
3: And I can have the manager, we just pick no passion fruit in Hooper State.
2: Uh-huh.
3: But right now the passion fruit find like the market too bad on the kitchen. You find like all the flower drop out in our beer, like the system change.
2: Yeah, they have certain issues that they have to deal
3: with. Yeah. And right now like them, the coconuts we very care them because I say it's beer. And now me see like me go get it produced on it. But just one tree me find what a beer and I drop out. But otherwise to the them as well, me treat them very good, like manure them. Me put soap, salt, blue into the heart. So the real fault we wash out to go to the heart.
2: You see, this is the thing a lot of people don't realize. The amount of work and the amount of care that you put in. I mean, fellas like you really have a love for the land, right? And you have a love for the tree.
3: Yeah.
2: And whatever it is you could do to get that tree to prosper, that's what you want to see.
3: Right. You can't just
2: tell me something. What do you think about the I want to ask you two big questions, right? What do you think about this new Brazilian variety of coconut that the Ministry of Agriculture has introduced?
3: Yeah, me find the Brazilian. First time I plant it, well, when the Brazilian come, they give to the farmer, me get, but me get last.
2: Right.
3: And me very treat them. Every day, me come to the farm, me walk to the tree, and check, me got cork, just bore them and eat them.
2: Mm-hmm.
3: And I just treat them and medicine.
2: Right.
3: Treat them. I get manico the first now, you try the first. Or fast start to spray the root.
2: Mm-hmm.
3: And I get it for beer very fast.
2: Right.
3: Because very treatment up to mold. If you look at it, watch, it's moldy here.
2: Mm-hmm.
3: Foul mold and some of the true on it.
2: Mm-hmm.
3: And like manure, like with the rain fall, we take manure and spread it on the root.
2: So in other words, you take care. Tell me something else. What we notice here is that you're not only growing coconuts, but you're growing some. These bananas or plantains you have here?
3: Yes, it's planting. Okay. Well, we got plenty planting here.
2: So why you? So you? How come you're planting both planting and coconut in the same place?
3: Yeah, well, maybe half before when I planted coconut, we have planting in the corner.
2: Uh-huh.
3: And I just said, so stick the coconut in the corner to treat it. But now, how I see the Brazilian beer, I could afford to plant a whole bed complete with the Brazilian.
2: Right.
3: Because what I noticed, the 81 coconut, I get variety back, so I get all from you. And the 81 coconut, but it's hard clay, it come in very long.
2: Uh-huh.
3: You know, I get them for change, so come to wrong.
2: Mm-hmm.
3: People said to use salt, we buy a whole bag of salt. And we put hand, we put in the bucket and we take handful and put them straight to the heart.
2: Mm-hmm. But tell me something, you find so basically what you're saying is that you had bananas, you had planting here before the coconut, or the coconut come out?
3: Yes,
2: right.
3: We had banana planting.
2: And when these young plants, young coconut plants are growing, they still have enough sunlight that you could grow planting and so on in between?
3: Yes, right. Yes. So, you know, the land there, the Brazilian coconut, I mean, notice the Brazilian coconut, it bear very short, and like them sucker trees don't harm of it. I like this morning, we put on the rain gel and shower here, we put on sprinklers the water.
2: Well, this is another thing. I see you're doing everything right.
3: Yeah, yeah.
2: Well, tell you what, Harry, we're going to go now and have a look at some of these plants that you have here and that they're well taken care of. And we're going to see if maybe we could shift around a few little things mm-hmm. to get some improvement. But thank you so much, and I very much appreciate what you're doing here. And I think it is good for our viewers to yeah. understand what farmers it is have to actually go through.
3: Yeah.
2: Thank you so much. The viewers, I have here behind me an example of the variety of coconut that has been introduced by the Ministry of Agriculture from Brazil. Now, this is a very, very early maturing variety. Very high in yield, and you could just see, you could just look at it, you could see all these coconuts here. You are going to be able to see all the young ones coming out. So this is clearly and obviously a very productive tree. The nuts themselves are suitable not only for water, but they're also suitable for copra. So in terms of a plant, this plant is really, really doing well. It is one day, it is really an amazing introduction. A lot of times when you're growing coconuts, there is a lot of light available. And what we're seeing here from Harry makes a lot of sense, which is that you grow something else in between, whether it is a couple of planting plants or something else, something that you're not going to be taking too much of your effort, but something that could just add to your production and keep the place a little bit cool. Now, when we're looking at this plant, we're also seeing some serious challenges. What we have here, almost every single leaf here, you can see some discoloration on it. If you look on the inside of the leaf, you're going to clearly see a lot of damage here. And this would be from scale insects. It'll be probably from the red spider mite as well. But basically, we got some small sucking insects here. What you could also notice is if you look at the trees, you will see the edge of the leaf, at the end of the leaf, it is rather yellow. It is much more yellow than the leaves inside. This tends to be a sign of a shortage of potassium. It could be a sign of shortage of calcium. Because why this happens is because these nutrients do not move around in the plant. So when the plant needs this extra nutrient, the plant is growing, it needs calcium, but calcium is not there. The plant continues to grow, it grows without calcium, and therefore that part that is growing tends to die and look yellow and look bad. Which is why when you see any plant where the younger leaves are being very yellow, and particularly when they get around the edge, they're getting very brown. Usually that is a sign of a shortage of calcium or a shortage of potassium or maybe even both. And that brings me to the next issue. This situation in Guyana, in terms of the soil, the nice thing about the Guyanese soils is that they are flat. I could walk up and down this place. You don't have no mountain to go up and down climbing. It means that you could come in there with some kind of vehicle and harvest the nuts and so on. But it is also very short in calcium and very acid. So you have three things happening there. You have a soil that is short in nutrients. Number one, calcium. And then the fertilizers that people will normally use will give you some nitrogen, phosphorus, and potassium, because in almost all over the world, these are the three that the plants use up fast and the ones that are lost. Usually, all over the world, there's a lot of calcium in the soil. Guyana? No, not so much. So you're short of calcium. Because it is acid, it locks up even the nutrients that are there, tend to be hard to get in the plant. The third most important thing is that it releases aluminium into the soil, which actually is toxic to the roots. So this is why I'll always recommend whatever it is you grow in Guyana, seriously consider your limestone. If you're talking about a big project, think in terms of about 30 bags of limestone to the acre. If you're thinking in terms of your household, you're going to want about 5 pounds of limestone for about every 10 feet of bed. That's roughly the amount that you're going to be using. No, somewhere around 5 pounds will give you about 20 feet of bed. What the limestone does is not only provide calcium, but it changes the soil from being very acid. And that means it prevents the aluminium from damaging the roots and it releases the nutrients that are in the soil. One of the other things that helps with that a lot is the use of this pen manure. And the pen manure doesn't really make the soil any less acid, but it does tend to tie up a lot of the aluminium, so it reduces your problem a bit. So this is why in some of the older farmers, they mightn't get 100% productivity, but when they use a lot of mold, they at least get something out of it. They also we have here in Guyana, dry weather throughout almost all year. They're about 2 or 3 months when you have heavy rain. Dry weather is not bad if you have water that you could irrigate. And as we're looking at this farm here, we're seeing where very wisely Harry has put in his Hoyo irrigation hose here. He has just put one or two lines there, and this whole place is irrigated. There's a trench on either side, so he is doing very well. Let us look now at some of the solutions that we'd like to recommend for dealing with the issues that we're seeing here. Viewers, we've seen some damage here, right? This damage, a lot of it is scale, but it might be mites. I think what you're going to need here might be the application of two different products. In terms of the mite, one of the simplest things that could be done is to use a product like Secure. I would use it along with Astez. Secure will kill the mite. Astez will prevent all the egg mites from developing into mites. So you get a really, really good control. So a good motor blower here, maybe every 2 weeks or so, with some Secure and Astez. And it's always a good idea to put a little bit of foliar fertilizer in there, because these plants, they can feed from the leaf. And since we know that calcium is short, it might be a bad idea to put in some calcium in here. So we're probably looking at maybe adding to that some CalMax Gold. And I would say some CalMax Gold with some Secure and Astez. This should give you some really nice control. Now, as regards the scale insects, what I would recommend is to use a product called Protector. Protector is very cheap. Mix Protector about 2 tablespoons to a gallon and water this whole tree all around here with the Protector. This is going to control the scales, this is going to control the rhinoceros beetle, it's going to control the pests that are going to be there. But when you're mixing it, don't only use 2 tablespoons or 1 ounce of Protector. Put in 2 ounces of Agrical. Agrical is an organic form of calcium, which is going to do 2 things. It's going to tie up aluminium, and it is going to provide calcium. I would suggest maybe once a month, maybe even less often than that. But you mix a gallon with 1 ounce of Protector and 2 ounces of Agrical, 1 gallon watered around here, I think you're going to see some big changes. The farmers are already using fertilizers, and these fertilizers are now going to really, really show their development. Viewers, it is a few things like these that I think is going to change the face of agriculture, where we're able to take all the advantages that we have in Guyana and deal with the 1 or 2 little disadvantages that we have. I hope you've enjoyed this program. It has really been great bringing it to you. It's nice to bring in some new technology and something new that has been introduced. And I must give kudos to the Ministry of Agriculture for bringing in such an excellent variety of coconut. It's been a pleasure bringing this program to you. I hope you've enjoyed it as well. Remember, we're part sponsored by Caribbean Chemicals. This is Martin Lopez saying so long, till next time.
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0: Agriculture is the backbone of our economy, and the National Agricultural Research and Extension Institute, NARI, is dedicated to ensuring our farmers succeed. 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Our department plays a crucial role in protecting crops and improving agricultural productivity.
1: With a strong technical team, this department provides essential services to farmers all across Guyana at every stage of the crop production cycle. 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
0: The Plant Pathology Unit specializes in identifying and managing plant diseases. Through field visits, followed by advanced laboratory testing, our experts diagnose diseases caused by plant pathogens such as fungi, bacteria, viruses, and nematodes, among others, and identify physiological disorders.
1: Farmers receive timely disease forecast and surveillance reports, allowing them to take preventative action and safeguard their crops.
0: The department also evaluates soil and plant health, ensuring optimal growth conditions for higher yields.
1: With the environment and the consumer in mind, through modern world-class integrated disease management IDM strategies, NARI recommends sustainable solutions from resistant or tolerant crop varieties to biological control methods, reducing losses and increasing productivity.
0: With continued research and development, the department is working on innovative solutions to enhance Guyana's agricultural resilience.
1: Insects can be beneficial or harmful. The entomology unit focuses on enhancing the population of beneficial insects and managing harmful insect pests, which damage crops and reduces production. Farmers are provided with sustainable pest control strategies through integrated pest management, which prioritizes environmentally friendly solutions inclusive of creating an environment for beneficial insects to prosper and reduce pest populations. If the use of agrochemicals is warranted, scientific guidelines are also provided to ensure safe application and minimal impact on human health and the environment.
0: Beneficial insects play a crucial role in food production. Hence, NARI actively promotes practices which favors beneficial insects and their conservation. Farmers are also trained to identify beneficial insects, such as pollinators, predators, and parasitoids, that naturally manage pest populations. Through extensive research, the department continuously explores new pest management strategies to safeguard agricultural production.
1: Innovative research at the department also includes the development of solutions such as Akushi ant bait and the South American palm weevil traps, helping farmers to manage pests that are a threat to their crops.
0: Weeds can significantly reduce crop yields. They compete with crops for sunlight, nutrients, space, and harbor harmful insects and disease. Our weed science services are here to help.
1: We offer weed identification and management. We track invasions through weed mapping and surveillance, giving early warnings and action plans.
0: To ensure effective and sustainable weed control, integrated weed management, IWM, strategies are developed through advanced scientific research, combining cultural, mechanical, biological, and chemical control methods.
1: If the use of herbicide is warranted, the department also provides farmers with guidance on its appropriate use, ensuring safety and efficiency. Farmers can protect their crops by following best practices while minimizing environmental impact.
0: Education and outreach are key components of NARI's mission, and by extension, the Plant Pathology, Entomology and Weed Sciences Department's objective is to fulfill that mandate. The department conducts several knowledge-sharing activities such as training, field schools and workshops to better equip farmers and extension officers with applicable farming practices on agricultural advancement related to plant disease, insects, and weeds.
1: Additionally, we are committed to building a stronger, more sustainable agricultural sector in Guyana.
0: For more information, visit

0: Denari office or extension officer in your area.
1: Together, we are growing Guyana's future.
2: 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The theme of this year's celebration of World Food Day, Friday, October 16, at the Mainstay Resort in Region 2. This event is a collaborative effort between the Food and Agriculture Organization of the United Nations and the Ministry of Agriculture, and comes on the FAO's 81st anniversary. World Food Day Boots will feature agriculture in its many forms: fresh produce, agro-processed foods, byproducts such as kraft, and a whole lot more. A variety of foods prepared by the various partner organizations will also be there for the sampling. World Food Day 2026, October 16, Mainstay Resort in Region 2. Don't you miss it.
3: Well, that's all the time we have on this week's edition of Farming Today, brought to you in association with the Ministry of Agriculture. On October 16th, it's World Food Day at the Mainstay Resort. Coming up during this month, you also have the Honey Fest at the GLEA's headquarters there in Munreepo. And for the folks in West Barbados, you also have the small ruminant and cattle exhibition that goes down later on in the month. You don't want to miss that. So, until next time then, I'm Christopher Holder on behalf of the entire production team saying so long. See you around.

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3: Thank you. You're listening to the newsroom from the BBC World Service with Oliver Conway. And as we come on air, we're getting reports of a strong earthquake felt in Panama City. According to the United States Geological Survey, the quake struck us in the south of Panama with a magnitude of 8, which is very strong for an earthquake. It had a depth of about 33 kilometres, which is relatively deep. If there's any more information on this earthquake, we'll bring it to you before the end of the programme. The United Nations has condemned plans by the Pentagon to live stream the execution of the man behind the Fort Hood mass shooting in 2009, with a UN spokesman calling it abhorrent. US Army Major Nidal Hassan admitted killing 13 unarmed troops in a medical building at the base 17 years ago. He's due to be executed by firing squad in December. Amnesty International said the decision to stream the event showed an appalling disregard for human dignity. It's difficult to block a live internet broadcast, and the idea that anyone, even a child, could watch the execution live has prompted a huge debate in the US.
4: It's disgusting. It's childish. What's next, pay-per-view? I mean, this is just ridiculous. No one should have to watch this. It shouldn't be anything the public sees.
5: I think, personally, it's a bit inhumane. I mean, it's not something that needs to be shown live. We don't know if kids are watching or if it might affect somebody personally. A lot to do with mental health and everything as well. Definitely don't think it should be broadcasted live.
6: People should definitely have to, quote unquote, pay for their crimes, for lack of better words. But at the end of the day, there's a way to do it, you know, and we have to not become desensitized to horrendous acts of violence in any aspect. You know, what he did can be considered a horrendous act of violence. That doesn't mean we double down and do one as well.
3: The announcements of the plan to live stream the execution by U.S. Defense Secretary Pete Hegseth came after the botched attempts to execute a convicted murderer, Krista Pike, in the U.S. state of Tennessee last week. British lawyer Clive Stafford Smith has represented more than 300 people on death row in the United States. Charlotte Gallagher asked him for his assessment of the planned broadcast.
7: There are so many different ways in which this is a bad idea. And you just begin with the concept that how would they live stream this and prevent children from watching it? And that would raise all sorts of legal problems. But it goes a lot further than that, too. I mean, when you think about Nidal Hussein, he was a major in the U.S. military. What he did, which is shocking, and I'm really sorry for all the victims of it. But there are some people around the world who are going to view him as a martyr if we do this. And if we live stream it, you can almost certainly know that there's going to be some Americans being live stream executed in different places around the world.
8: And also the look of it. He's believed to be in a wheelchair now because he was shot by soldiers responding to that attack. And for him to be wheeled out and facing the death penalty in front of a live streamed audience, a lot of people will think that's just horrific.
7: Of course, they're going to dress it up. They always try to cover up the deepest unpleasantness. They didn't want you to know about what happened to Krista Pike. They would rather that they'd managed to kill her with the second or third dose. And in this, they're going to do what they do in the cases I've been unfortunate enough to have had to watch. Try cover it up. They won't have him in a wheelchair. They'll have him in a chair, and they'll do everything they can to try to make it look nice and clinical, but they're going to mess it up because they always do. The last firing squad, one of the guys missed and the other two didn't manage to kill the person. So we're going to see something like Krista Pike almost certainly.
3: Clive Stafford Smith. Well, let's talk to our North America correspondent, Bernd de Boozman. Bernd, do you think this live stream will go ahead?
9: Well, that's a very difficult question to answer now, because the concept of live streaming the execution, as we just heard, opens up a whole number of legal and ethical issues in the United States. Particularly, many Americans now will have seen that the UN Human Rights Body has essentially called this torture that goes above and beyond the death penalty itself. I think also many Americans from both sides of the political spectrum, even those that are supportive of the death penalty broadly and in particular of putting Nedal Hassan to death, there is kind of a sense of discomfort at being in the same league of countries that does public executions. Iran, for example, North Korea, Taliban-run Afghanistan. All these are countries which the U.S. government repeatedly and very vocally accuses of human rights violations. And I think that's not lost on a lot of Americans, that this really goes above and beyond the death penalty that many Americans have grown accustomed to, which has been a fact of life here in the United States. It's just very unprecedented. The last time there was a public execution was 1936. And of course, at that time, there wasn't the option of broadcasting it to people around the country and really around the world.
3: Yeah. And could there be a political fallout from this? I notice J.D. Vance, the vice president, has been speaking out.
9: There could. And I think it's very notable that as of now, we really haven't heard from President Donald Trump about the matter. Even earlier today, when he was speaking about the execution of Nedal Hassan, he didn't directly address the questions revolving around the live streaming of it. And I think it's also very important to note that many Republicans, including some that have been his traditionally very close allies of President Trump, such as Joe Kent, the former counterterrorism center head, they've essentially said that the U.S. would lose its moral compass if it broadcast this execution, even if they very much believe that Nedal Hassan needs to die for what he did in Fort Hood in 2009. It's really a very complex issue. And I think the Trump administration will be very well aware that it's not just Democrats or those who are opposed to President Trump that are speaking out against this at the moment.
3: Okay, Bernd, many thanks indeed to Bernd de Busman there live from Washington. Quick update on that Panama earthquake, which has been measured as a severe magnitude 8 by the U.S. Geological Survey. There are reports of warnings of tsunami in areas along the coast of Costa Rica, Ecuador, Peru, Nicaragua, Guatemala, El Salvador and Mexico following the earthquake. We'll keep across that during the program. Now, it's not a decision that's gone down well with Israel or the United States, but the Nobel Peace Prize has been given to the former UN human rights chief, South African lawyer Navi Pillay. The Norwegian committee said she'd been instrumental in ensuring that war crimes were prosecuted. Shortly after the announcement, the Trump administration imposed sanctions on the International Criminal Court where she used to work, while the Israeli prime minister said the Nobel committee had honoured, quote, a bigot. However, the Palestinian Authority, among others, welcomed the award, calling her a defender of the oppressed. A bus driver's daughter from a poor Indian area of Durban, Navi Pillay began her human rights work during the apartheid era, becoming the first non-white woman to have her own law practice and to be appointed a High Court judge. In 2013, she was interviewed on the BBC World Service programme Outlook when she was the UN High Commissioner for Human Rights.
10: There were always difficulties with money. I used to hear them talking about certain jobs reserved for whites. So even when he applied, he couldn't get those jobs. So as a child, and like every other child growing up under apartheid South Africa, you really became aware of social and economic as well as political issues.
11: But did you say you wished you'd been part of the other race group? Do you mean you wished you'd been white?
10: Oh, yes. I wished I'd been white. This is as a young child, I mean. We often said we were treated as if we were subhuman, and that registered in my mind.
11: Now, when did the law first come into your consciousness? Was there a time when you began to think that the law was an interesting place?
10: When I was 6 years old, I was given money to take to my father, and on the way I was robbed. It's my father's 1 month's salary, and at that time it was £5. There was a court case. It was the conductor on my father's bus who had robbed me, and I had to be a child witness and stood up in the courtroom. I gave the testimony. As we left the courtroom, I said to my father, "So do you get your money back?" And he said, "No." And I said, "Yeah, but that's not fair. That's not justice if you don't get your money back." And, you know, years later, when President Mandela made me the first black woman judge of the High Court, I sat as a judge in that same courtroom.
11: So what sort of cases did you take up early on in your practice?
10: Well, I was very young and inexperienced and made many mistakes, I assure you. The kind of cases where rural people were forced off the land, the way the apartheid operated was that the best and most fertile lands were white-owned. So there were many cases where I had to go and defend people. Not only were their cattle confiscated, but they themselves were charged for trespassing.
11: Now, of course, eventually apartheid fell. Nelson Mandela became the first black president, and you became the first black female judge. What was that moment like?
10: Well, I should tell you how surprised I was when the telephone rang on a Saturday morning, very early, and the person at the other end said, "Hold on for the president." And I thought, yeah, president, it must be my brother playing the fool. But it was President Mandela. And he said to me, "This appointment gives me great joy." And of course, I was overjoyed, but just felt I would never let this man down. Because he didn't say, "I'm trying you out. You're the first black woman, the first attorney to be made a judge." He didn't say, "You have to do well and I'm watching you," or something like that. So I found it inspirational.
11: You obviously have experienced personally terrible infringements of human rights. You, in your current role and in your previous roles, have seen the effect of abuses of human rights on people in terrible circumstances. Do you ever despair?
10: I think that there are bad people out there. There are bad governments out there. All of us have to speak about violations. Someone getting hurt somewhere is our business. So I feel hurt rather than despair. And I feel really motivated in my current job as High Commissioner for Human Rights to use the powers that I have to keep the lens on human rights violations.
11: And does it feel like a personal struggle for you after all you've been through?
10: Yes, it's very personal to me. When I have an opportunity and I can do something, I have to do it because other people did this for us. We owe a great deal to the support of anti-apartheid activists, just ordinary people marching in support of our cause. That inspires me.
3: Navi Pillay talking to Matthew Bannister for Outlook on the BBC World Service. The tech firm Anthropic has raised eyebrows by announcing it will ban users from what it's called abusive or cruel behaviour towards its AI models. The company behind the chatbot Claude says it's still unclear if artificial intelligence could ever be conscious, but it wants to take precautions. Here's our senior technology reporter Shona McCallum.
12: We've probably all been frustrated with technology at some point, but can you actually hurt the feelings of a chatbot? Anthropic seems to think so. It is introducing rules against what it calls sustained abusive or cruel behaviour towards its models. It doesn't mean you can't criticise Claude or get frustrated when it gives you the wrong answer. But exactly what constitutes cruelty towards AI remains unclear. The move has sparked debate online. Some have welcomed it as encouraging good manners, while others argue it risks making people believe AI has feelings. One technology lawyer said, "You can't be cruel to numbers and maths." It's reignited a bigger question. Should we treat AI more like humans?
3: Shona McCallum. You're listening to The Newsroom from the BBC World Service. The instant I saw the picture, my mouth fell open. The words of James Watson on a photo that helped him and Francis Crick discover the structure of DNA. But it seems he wasn't the first to realise the image's significance. Photo 51, as it's known, was taken by Rosalind Franklin's PhD student and shown to Crick and Watson without her consent. They were later awarded the Nobel Prize for Medicine, with Watson claiming that Franklin didn't understand what the picture showed. But new analysis of her notes on an earlier X-ray indicate she knew it had revealed a helix, the very breakthrough claimed by Watson. I heard more from Betty Samokovitis, co-editor of the Journal of the History of Biology.
13: The prevailing view was based on J.D. Watson's account. He was, along with Francis Crick, given the credit for discovering the structure of the DNA molecule. And in his very controversial reckoning and account, he claimed that she didn't see it. She didn't recognize the significance. And what is, I think, part of the story that is truly disquieting is the fact that so many people followed him and never really explored her notebooks, the practices, the camera work, and they were willing to believe what he said. And now we know, thanks to the research of two people, a historian, Alistair Sponsell and Brian Sutton, and their work to dig into the notebooks, to examine the instrumentation, the camera work that she actually did. And again, the actual practice, rather than relying on what most of us recognize is a largely self-serving account written by James D. Watson. And now we know that, in fact, she did see it, and she had her own reasons. Rosalind Franklin was methodologically savvy, very precise, and wanted to perfect the image. So she did see it.
3: So one of the issues was that there were no notes on photo 51, and now we know why. They were actually notes on an earlier photo.
13: That's correct. She was perfecting the image to get to photograph 51. It wasn't good enough. 49 was misaligned, a little bit blurry, and she took the notes then and proceeded to take 51. But she didn't feel that she had to necessarily take the notes, because laboratory notebooks are not publications. They're private. So that is why, and no one really troubled to look closely at what she had actually done.
3: So now we know that she'd seen something in photo 49, had
13: Correct.
3: Written notes there. What does this tell us about her role in the discovery of DNA?
13: That she did see it. That Watson's account, which took away the credit. And, you know, there is a film version of the story of the DNA molecule that I showed in my classes. And I think there is a moment in the film in which the words, "she didn't see it," and the music shifts. And it is just an extraordinary moment where she's painted as someone who missed it entirely. That's just not true. She did see it. And what's more is she recognized the significance and wanted to perfect the image. It did not meet her standards for publication or for giving the maximal amount of information. And she could have done it with photograph 49, but it wasn't good enough.
3: So what do you think is the significance of this latest finding?
13: I think it gives credit and it does add some justice to the story. It's disquieting, not just that James Watson took away that credit from her. And we know that the whole story of the discovery of the structure of DNA shows us that there's ethical dimensions to how Watson treated her work and that image and how much it inspired and informed the building of the physical models. But what are we to make of all the community of writers, historians who replicated that injustice? I think that's part of what disturbs me, that we as historians could, you know, become part of this, the replication of this injustice.
3: Professor Betty Smokovitis. Now, it's one of the biggest wine thefts in recent history. On Monday, employees of one of Italy's oldest and best-known wineries, Marchese Antorini, came into work to discover that about 30,000 bottles had been taken from its warehouse in Tuscany, many of them worth several hundred dollars each. CEO Renzo Cottarella explained how the theft was carried out.
14: They were able to remove the alarm from two doors Friday night, and then they enter Saturday night with two big trucks. They have stolen the wine. The fact that was quite unique was that the wine was ready to be shipped Monday morning. They didn't go around the warehouse to find the wine, but the wine was already there. We were not prepared. We are still not prepared. I mean, after the news came out, I have no words. It's something that was fully unexpected. So the family is, as all the employees, devastated. Even myself, I've been working in this company since 47 years, and how you can think that could happen something like this? But we have to accept it is an economic damage, but for our approach, for our family, let's say, is more human than economic. It touched really our soul, which is even worse.
3: So just how prestigious a name is Marchese Antorini? James Menendez asked Amy Kasmin, Rome correspondent for the Financial Times.
15: Antorini is a very illustrious winery. They count themselves back 26 generations. It is the largest family-owned winery in Italy by revenue size. They had an ancestor who joined the old Florentine winemaking guild in 1385 in the Renaissance. So they're a big name, and these wines that were taken are some of their highest end and most valuable, sought after wines, including Tignanello, a favorite of Meghan Markle.
16: Right. What's the company been saying about this? I mean, obviously, there's a question about security, isn't there? And sometimes companies like to keep these things quiet. Why are they coming out with the details of this?
15: First of all, I think they're still somehow hoping that they can get their wine or some of the wine back, or that the culprits can be caught and brought to justice. And they think that the best way of doing that is by sounding the alarm to this theft, because they believe these bottles will slowly hit the market. Presumably, whoever has gone to the trouble of stealing this huge load of wine isn't just planning a party for Saturday night. And they're hoping that as these bottles maybe appear through slightly dodgy channels, that they might be able to trace back and find the wine, find the culprits, and unravel this mystery.
3: Amy Kasmin from the Financial Times in Rome. Berlin's Madame Tussauds Museum has an unusual new exhibit. Alongside famous German figures like Beethoven, Einstein and Heidi Klum, is the world's first wax doner kebab. Claire Runacres takes up the story.
17: The popular takeaway dish originated in Turkey, where seasoned meats on a vertical spit were cooked using an upright grill and carved onto a plate. But its reinvention in sandwich form has been claimed by Germany, brought by a wave of Turkish immigrants in the 1970s. It's gone on to rival homegrown specialities like the bratwurst as the nation's favourite on-the-go food. And it's become a popular way to round off a night out around the world. Now, Madame Tussauds is celebrating this German delicacy by replicating a popular Berlin restaurant. These visitors to the original have been sampling its menu.
18: I can see why it's so famous. It's really very good.
19: I think it's become part of Berlin's culture because people associate it with the city.
17: Tarek Kara runs the restaurant the waxwork's based on. He went to see the replica with its piles of salads, rotating spits and, centre stage on the counter, a mouth-watering-looking chicken and vegetable doner kebab bursting with crisp salad and dripping with sauces. He's delighted at the collaboration with the museum.
20: I'm very excited, and of course it's very gratifying, and I'm amazed by this initiative. And there's so much interest from people. That makes me very happy.
17: A doner at the original restaurant can be snapped up for under 10 euros. The new wax version's a bit harder on the wallet and presumably on the teeth too. It cost 10,000 euros to produce.
3: Claire Runacres, quick update on that breaking news this hour. Panama has been hit by a powerful earthquake. The US Geological Survey said it had a magnitude of 7.6, downgrading an earlier estimate of 8. But there is a tsunami warning across the Pacific coast and even to Hawaii. We'll have a summary next, but that's it for now from the newsroom.

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2: The news, featuring the personalities, issues, and events that make the news in Guyana, the Caribbean, and around the world. 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
1: The news comes to you with the compliments of Tulsi Prasad Limited. With the news at this time, I am Rihanna Munro. Good evening. First, the lead stories. Government says indigenous communities must lead regenerative tourism. Guyana and Jamaica signed tourism MOU as SOTIC 2026 wraps up. GWI says Linton is to get new well, commissions refilling station. In the region, 22 Haitians apprehended in Jamaica in 1 week. And internationally, Trump announces deal with Putin to release Russian diesel. These and other stories in a moment.
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1: And now the details of the news. The Caribbean Tourism Organization's State of the Tourism Industry Conference, SOTIC 2026, wraps up today. Delegates took part in several panel discussions focusing on airlift and regional connectivity and tourism intelligence and data. Several workshops were held to discuss cruise tourism and the use of travel data, among other matters. Other events included a research forum and the Regional Tourism Youth Congress. Antigua and Barbuda has been announced as the host of the next State of the Tourism Industry Conference, scheduled for October 4-8, 2027. As the Caribbean continues to advance its tourism industry, the region's leaders will continue the conversation on strengthening connectivity, driving investment, and creating opportunities for generations to come. Meanwhile, Amerindian Affairs Minister Sarah Brown says indigenous communities must be at the center of tourism decision-making, with their voices, culture, and development priorities shaping the future of Caribbean destinations. She was at the time contributing to a panel on Rooted in Place, Indigenous Tourism, and the Future of Regenerative Caribbean Destinations.
4: Indigenous communities must not be treated merely as participants in tourism, but we must be recognized as leaders, decision makers, knowledge holders, and partners in shaping the future of our own destinations. And that is where meaningful regenerative tourism begins.
1: The minister pointed to Guyana's community-led tourism initiatives in Surama, Rewa, and Yupukari as examples of how tourism can support conservation, preserve cultural identity, and create economic opportunities for hinterland communities. She also highlighted the importance of government support through funding, training, infrastructure, and access to markets, while emphasizing that communities must retain the authority to determine their own development priorities.
4: As policymakers, our responsibility is to bring these dimensions together, to create the conditions in which indigenous communities can lead, make informed decisions, access opportunities, and pursue development that reflects our own aspirations. And this too is reflected in our government's national approach to indigenous and hinterland development.
1: The minister said the ultimate goal of regenerative tourism is to strengthen the relationship between people, culture, and environment, ensuring that tourism leaves destinations and their communities better positioned for the future. And still on tourism, the governments of Guyana and Jamaica have signed an MOU to strengthen bilateral cooperation in tourism and hospitality and create new opportunities for collaboration and investment. The MOU establishes a framework for both countries to share knowledge and expertise, strengthening engagement between tourism stakeholders, and encourage travel between the two destinations. It also creates opportunities for collaboration in tourism investment, air connectivity, education and training, sustainable tourism development, and tourism resilience. Tourism Minister Susan Rodrigues welcomed the agreement, noting that it provides an opportunity for both countries to strengthen tourism ties, share expertise, and explore new avenues for collaboration. In other news, business owners who profit from the local markets must act responsibly rather than dump commercial waste, such as wooden pallets, onto public streets. Local Government Minister Priyamani Chan says this practice is unacceptable and warned that offenders will be held accountable. She made the statement on Thursday during the launch of a parpet waste removal campaign in Albertown.
5: So, because we know that there are going to be some people who are deliberately not being responsible, perhaps because you have your own agenda or you're being fed by someone else, people are going to start getting charged under the current legislation we have and taken to a municipal court, which is set up to deal with matters like this. It's Court 10. So I'm asking you all not to put us in a place where we have to force you to do the right thing.
1: Manichan reaffirmed the ministry's commitment to monitoring and tackling the critical issues driving poor sanitation in Georgetown and across the country.
5: We're going to force the city council to have their contractors be more reliable. We are going to make sure we pick up your carpet waste. We're going to make sure people are monitoring this. We're going to make sure there is a second pickup in very densely populated communities. We're going to make sure that there's skip bins put down where they need to be put down. But you have to be responsible or none of this will work.
1: 35 persons are one step closer to home ownership after identifying their allocated house lots at Felicity Phase 1, East Coast Demerara, under the high income category. The exercise allowed the allottees to locate their respective properties and move forward with plans to develop their lots. It is part of the Ministry of Housing's continued efforts to help beneficiaries take possession of their allotted lands and progress towards building their own homes. Surveyors from the Ministry of Housing facilitated the exercise and guided the allottees to their respective lots. In the region, police have apprehended four Haitians during an operation in St. Mary, Jamaica, bringing to 22 the number of Haitians detained across three parishes within a week. The latest incident marks the third reported apprehension involving groups of Haitians in the Portland, St. Mary, and St. Anne Police Division in recent days, raising concerns about a possible human smuggling operation in Jamaica. The Anato Bay operation follows two similar incidents on September 29, when 11 Haitian nationals were apprehended in Portland and another seven were intercepted aboard a bus traveling through Ocho Rios, St. Anne. The police said investigations are underway to establish the circumstances surrounding their arrival in Jamaica, including whether local individuals were involved in transporting or harboring the nationals. The police have also intensified road and coastal operations across the division in response to the incidents. And finally, international news. U.S. President Donald Trump says he has reached an agreement with Russian President Vladimir Putin, allowing Moscow to immediately release diesel into the global market. He said Putin had agreed to release 300,000 tons of diesel immediately, followed by 500,000 tons in November, and another million after that. Trump wrote on Truth Social, quote, "Diesel prices for Americans and, indeed, the world will be coming down in record numbers and fast." Diesel prices in the U.S. have doubled since the war with Iran began in February, putting pressure on Republicans ahead of the midterm elections over the rising cost of living. Shortly after Trump's announcement, the U.S. Treasury formally issued a temporary license allowing Russian diesel into the market. An envoy for Putin welcomed the deal on social media, saying Russia-U.S. cooperation on diesel and energy will benefit the world. And that's news to the moment.
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1: Before we go, here's a recap of the lead stories. Government says indigenous communities must lead regenerative tourism. Guyana and Jamaica signed tourism MOU as SOTIC 2026 wraps up. GWI says Linden to get new well, commissions refilling station. In the region, 22 Haitians apprehended in Jamaica in 1 week. And internationally, Trump announces deal with Putin to release Russian diesel. The news came to you with the compliments of Tulsi Prasad Limited.
2: This has been The News, featuring the personalities, issues, and events that made the news in Guyana, the Caribbean, and around the world. The news was compiled and edited in the newsroom of the National Communications Network.
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0: sports news at this time. I'm Tariq Walters. First up, cricket news. West Indies produced a stunning batting display to defeat India by 6 wickets, completing their highest successful T20 international run chase with 7 balls to spare in Ranchini. Captain Shea Hope led the charge with an unbeaten 102 off 4-5 deliveries, while Sherfin Rutherford smashed 84 from just 37 balls as the visitors chased down India's 249 for 5, reaching 252 for 4 in 18.3 overs. The victory also marked the highest successful T20 chase against India. West Indies endured a disastrous start, losing Kamil Puran and Shimran Hetmyer for just 5 runs on the board. Hope, however, remained composed amid the early setbacks, with Ruffman Powell contributing 24 from just 13 balls to steady the innings. Rutherford then joined his captain and launched a breathtaking counterattack, striking 7 fours and 7 sixes. The pair added 120 for the 4th wicket, transforming the contest after West Indies slipped to 58 for 3. Rutherford eventually fell in the 15th over, caught by wicketkeeper Sanju Samson off Kuldeep Yadav, but his explosive innings had placed the West Indies firmly on course. Romario Shepherd provided the finishing touches with an unbeaten 34 off 13 balls, striking 3 fours and 3 sixes to help seal the remarkable victory alongside Hope. Earlier, India posted an imposing 249 for 5 after being asked to bat, with Samson leading the way with 82 from 4-1 deliveries. Ishan Kishan added 43 from 22 balls, while Talik Verma finished unbeaten on 4-4 off 18 deliveries, as captain Shiras Iyer contributed 40. Rawson Chase was the Windies' most effective bowler, claiming 3 wickets for 24 runs from his 4 overs, while Shamar Springer took 2 wickets but conceded 64 runs. The 5-match series is now tied 1 apiece, with the next match set for Sunday at 9:30 local time. For NTN Sport, I'm Tariq Walters. In cycling news, we tell you that Guyana's cycling team has received financial and equipment support from the Ministry of Culture, Youth and Sport ahead of the Caribbean Elite Under-23 Cycling Championship in the Dominican Republic. Minister within the ministry, Stephen Jacobs, announced on Friday that cycling kits and financial assistance had been provided to the riders for the October 10 to 11 championships. The five-member team comprises Ajani Cutton, Aaron Newton, Siang Hubbard, Britton John, and Andre Green. The championships will provide the Guyanese cyclists with an opportunity to compete against some of the region's top riders as they seek to represent the country with distinction on the regional stage. Cricket West Indies' newly appointed batting consultant, Bob Carter, has been working with 10 Guyanese batsmen and coaches as part of a wider Caribbean development program. The camp focuses on improving batting techniques while also providing local coaches with an opportunity to learn from Carter's experience. Assistant coach of the Guyana Harpy Eagles, Gavin Ned, said the players have been receptive to the sessions.
1: I think they're very receptive. Actually being more so in question situation, and also asking questions in terms of what they think they could do better in terms of their personal skills. And, you know, all the skills and stuff that being demonstrated could only go better for them as they project and looking forward in West Indies cricket, Guyana West Indies cricket.
0: Ned adds that the camp is equally valuable for coaches who can learn from Carter's experience working with high-level players in New Zealand.
1: Well, it's important as coaches to always keep learning. I think the way how he would have presented his skills in the demonstration goes all well for the coaches. He had been at that level where he'd been working with a lot of good players or players who would have do extremely well at the test level for New Zealand and so forth. So having the feedback and the way how you go about doing your work and the way you relate to the players, that would all go well for all the coaches that has been a part of this tournament.
0: The Guyana Badminton Association has served off its national junior and senior badminton tournaments on Thursday at the National Gymnasium, featuring competitions across several age categories. In the under-17 boys single, Mikel Wong and Ruel Rambarichi and Eon Williams recorded victory, while Hassana Robinson also advanced. Nathan Henry secured a hard-fought under-19 boys single win over Chioke Nurse in three games. Meanwhile, Gabriella Henry and Anna Manikchan advanced in the under-19 girls singles quarterfinals, while Kathleen Wong and Galiana Frank progressed in the under-15 category. The tournament features singles, doubles, and mixed doubles events involving players from clubs and schools nationwide. And that's sports to the moment.

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9: With the check of your weather for the next 12 hours, I am Oshana Hapiwana. Mostly fair skies can be expected throughout Guyana with isolated showers during the early evening over inland areas. No significant rainfall is expected. Winds will be gentle to moderate breeze from the northeast to the east. Minimum temperatures will range between 25 and 26 degrees Celsius along the coast and between 24 and 25 degrees Celsius elsewhere. For your springtide advisory, the public is reminded that the springtide advisory remains in effect through Tuesday, October 13, 2026. During this period of high tide, higher than normal water levels may result in overtopping of sea and river defenses, flooding of low-lying coastal and riverine areas, and hazardous conditions along shorelines and waterways. Now for your extended forecast. On Saturday, apart from afternoon thundershowers over regions 1 and 7, sunny skies are expected across Guyana. And until next time, be safe and have a great evening.
5: It is now 18 hours 22.
10: Hello there, let's tell you what's happening with the price of gold for the economic report. The price of gold, being the second VIX, is US$4,186.30 per ounce. The gross price is $830,980 per ounce. The net price or take-home pay is $768,656 per ounce, or $38,433 per pennyweight. The selling price is 847,035 Guyana dollars per ounce. And now for the foreign exchange rates according to the non-bank Cambio, buying and selling respectively. For the US dollar, $207.98 and $210.45. For the Canadian dollar, $146.25 and $147.95. For the euro, $233.01 and $236.09. For the sterling, $275.03 and $278.52. For the Barbados dollar, $84.44. For the TT dollar, $1.32. And for the Eastern Caribbean dollar, $65.64. I am Fuchsia Lunk, and this has been your economic report as of October 9, 2026, as issued by the Bank of Guyana.

0: happened. And in Gaza, almost every woman or girl has been forced from their home. South African anti-apartheid lawyer and former UN human rights chief Navi Pillay has been awarded the 2026 Nobel Peace Prize. She was honoured for her efforts to promote peace and international law, the Norwegian Nobel Committee said in a statement on Friday. The committee said the veteran jurist had shown exceptional courage and integrity and led the way towards a more comprehensive global legal order, while applauding her instrumental role in ensuring that war crimes, crimes against humanity and genocide are prosecuted. Ms. Pillay retired in 2025 after more than 50 years of activism, which included fighting apartheid in her country and defending civilians in conflict zones. She heard the news while attending a meeting of human rights lawyers on Friday morning in Nuremberg, site of the war crimes trials of Nazi leaders after World War II. Here she is now talking to UN News last September.
1: Obviously, we're very grateful for the collective action taken by the whole world to end apartheid. And I often cite that as a positive experience. I didn't think apartheid will end in my lifetime. So what happened? We had the collective support of people all over the world, even children. If we can achieve that, we can have a better human rights protection system.
0: Before stepping down, Ms. Pillay chaired the UN Independent International Commission of Inquiry on the Occupied Palestinian Territory, whose 2025 report said that Israel's actions in Gaza constituted genocide. The current UN Human Rights Chief Volker Türk welcomed the announcement, especially at a time when human rights are under attack on so many fronts, including from those who wield enormous power, he said. 6 weeks after Nepal's deadly flooding disaster, communities are still struggling to rebuild their lives, but they'll need sustained help as global warming increases the risk of another Himalayan catastrophe, the UN Children's Fund, UNICEF, said on Friday. At least 1,400 people were killed and nearly 5,300 people are still missing after a mountain of ice and rock collapsed into local rivers, unleashing a massive torrent that washed away bridges and homes. Speaking from Kathmandu, UNICEF spokesperson James Elder described meeting orphaned children and families who'd lost everything when 2-metre-high floodwater swept away their homes and livelihoods.
2: Nepal produces only around 0.1% of global greenhouse emissions. Parties to the United Nations Framework Convention on Climate Change have agreed to provide that finance, to provide that support to avert, minimise and address loss and damage. But for countries like Nepal, those commitments have to quickly translate into support that reaches affected families on the ground.
0: Today, areas of towns and villages impacted by the disaster look like war zones, Mr. Elder stressed. According to UN partner the Red Cross, some of the most isolated communities in Rasua continue to need and receive airlifted relief supplies. Finally, to Gaza, where almost all women and girls have been forced from their homes and most are now enduring life in tents or amid the ruins of their property. That's the message from specialised agency UN Women, which said that nearly 50,000 women and girls have been killed or severely injured since the start of the Hamas-Israel war in October 2023. That number includes more than 38,000 killed and 11,700 left with injuries so severe that they now live with lifelong disabilities. Women now head 1 in 4 households in Gaza, often while facing deeper poverty and repeated displacement, with increasingly limited resources, said UN Women's Sophia Kaltorp.
3: Noor is one of them. Her home was destroyed, her husband, a nurse, was detained, and she has neither seen nor heard from him since. She told us that at times he becomes so lost in thought that she is unable to respond even to her children.
0: Because of funding cuts, nearly two-thirds of the organisations contacted by the agency in Gaza and the occupied West Bank said they have been forced to put women and girls on waiting lists or turn them away altogether. Every organisation surveyed also reported an increase in gender-based violence, poverty and mental health distress since 2025, and all but one had seen an increase in child marriage. Daniel Johnson, UN News.
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0: this with me, Jill Kersley. If this is already one of your favourite listens, then feel free to skip ahead a bit to get to today's episode. But if you're new here, then here's what you need to know. We're the podcast that brings history to life by hearing from those who were there. Episodes are just 9 minutes long and they come out every weekday. If that appeals to you, why not subscribe and turn your push notifications on? Today, I'm taking you back to 1926, when the first Winnie the Pooh book was published. A.A. Milne's stories about a bear of very little brain would go on to capture the imaginations of readers across the world. But behind the stories was a real little boy.
1: Well, when I found that they were in a book, I think I was excited and proud a little. And this gave me a certain notoriety or fame among my friends, which I quite liked when I was that age.
2: Well, later, of course...
1: It began to pall when I grew a bit older.
0: Christopher Robin Milne was the little boy whose toys inspired Winnie the Pooh. As an adult, he preferred to be simply known as Christopher, having grown to resent the fame attached to Christopher Robin, the fictional version of himself in his father's books. His relationship with his father was often described as strained later in life. Using BBC Archive from throughout the decades, we'll hear how Christopher's father, A.A. Milne, that's Alan Alexander Milne, turned a teddy bear, other stuffed toys and a child's imagination into one of the most loved pieces of children's literature.
3: My father began to write on a holiday we went on in Wales. Myself, my nanny, my two parents were invited on a sort of ghastly holiday with other people. It was a pouring wet holiday. I think there was an attempt to climb Snowdon, which fortunately didn't get very far. And my father's one ambition was to escape from all the other guests. And so he took his paper and pencil and locked himself away in the summer house and said to everybody who asked, "I'm busy writing." And since he had to be writing something so as to be more or less truthful, sat down to write the poems of what later became When We Were Very Young.
0: Published in 1924, When We Were Very Young was the first book to feature Christopher Robin as a character. One poem, Teddy Bear, was inspired by the real Christopher's toy bear. In his early childhood, Christopher grew up between the family's two homes in England, one in London and the other in Sussex. Like many young children, Christopher lived in a world filled with toys. Some of those toys would become famous around the world. Here's the adult Christopher talking to Roy Plumley on BBC Radio's Desert Island Discs in 1976.
4: How old were you when you were given the famous Pooh Bear?
1: I was 1 year old.
4: Who gave him to you?
1: My parents.
4: He came from Harrods, I believe.
1: He came from Harrods.
0: Inspired by his child's first birthday present, bought from a famous London department store, the stories began almost by accident. In 1925, he agreed to write a children's story for the London Evening News. It's thought that his wife Daphne suggested he simply write down one of the bedtime stories he'd been creating for their son. The result was a story called The Wrong Sort of Bees, which became the basis for the first chapter of what would become the book Winnie the Pooh. The Ashdown Forest near the family's Sussex home inspired the 100-acre wood, while many of its best-known inhabitants were based on the stuffed toys that filled Christopher's nursery.
3: Piglet was a present from some more or less unknown woman who lived over the road from us in London. And Eeyore was a present from, I suppose, probably my parents. And there were two who were non-existent in real life and therefore were more like real animals than toys, and they were owl and rabbit. I think Kanga was a genuine toy, I mean, primarily a toy, so to speak, in other words, primarily for my benefit. But Tigger, I think, I always felt, was given to me rarely to feature in the next storybook first and to entertain me second.
0: Unlike the thoughtful Pooh or the timid Piglet, Tigger the Tiger was loud, fearless and full of energy. Bouncing from one adventure to the next, He brought a sense of chaos and excitement to the 100-acre wood. But according to A.A. Milne's niece, Marjorie Murray Rust, the character may have been inspired by a different animal. This is her speaking on a 1984 BBC programme.
2: Adam came to stay with us in Somerset, and we had a dog called Pete who bounced. And Alan loved this bouncing dog. He said, I'd never seen a dog that could bounce like that. I wonder if I can put him into the next book. And this was Tigger.
0: The stories were illustrated by Ernest H. Shepherd. His drawings helped create the image of Pooh that generations of readers would come to recognise. But that illustration was not based on Christopher's toy, but a teddy bear called Growler, as the artist explained.
5: The bear that I used for my model belonged to my son. He was a wonderful bear, quite the best fellow I have seen anywhere. And he seemed to have a character of his own. When my son grew up and married, Pooh was given to his small daughter, who, when war broke out, was taken to Canada by her mother, to grandparents there. And Pooh went too, only to die at the hands, or rather the teeth, of a neighbour's dog.
0: Luckily for Ernest Shepherd and A.A. Milne, the fictional Pooh Bear had a much longer lifespan. In 1929, A.A. Milne's voice was preserved on a rare gramophone disc. He read several of the stories for the Dominion Gramophone Company.
6: Yes, said Pooh. I see now, said Pooh. I have been foolish and deluded, said he, and I am a bear of no brain at all. You are the best bear in all the world, said Christopher Robin.
0: The Pooh books were an enormous success around the world. Winnie the Pooh was published in 1926 and followed by a second story collection, The House at Pooh Corner, in 1928. Together with the two poetry collections, they will become the only books A.A. Milne wrote featuring Christopher Robin and his toys. Here's Christopher in 1984.
3: He stopped partly because he wanted to get on to something else, but also because the thing had come to an end. He was writing about me when I was that age. If he were to continue following the child growing up, the next book would have had to be in a schoolbook, would it not? And he had no desire to write a schoolbook. I have no idea whether there was any pressure, but anybody urged him, saying, you must write a sequel, you must write a sequel. If anybody had, he would have just thrown the letter in the waste paper basket.
0: Pooh may have left the page in 1928, but his popularity only continued to grow. This is a news report from 1970.
7: It's now 4 years since the Pooh paperbacks were published, illustrating yet again the lasting worldwide popularity of the Winnie the Pooh stories by A.A. Milne. They've been translated into innumerable languages.
0: For Christopher himself, though, fame came at a cost. After his death in 1996, aged 75, this BBC News report reflected on his complicated relationship with the character that made him famous.
8: The author's inspiration for the tales came from his son, Christopher Robin Milne, who always resented his life being turned into literature, describing what his father had done as climbing on my infant shoulders and filching my good name. A burden, then, it certainly was.
9: And how have you got round that?
1: Well, mainly by avoiding it and running away when people bring up the subject. And also, let me put in a word for something that I've done, by writing a book about it and by writing it out of my system. That helped a bit.
0: As for Winnie the Pooh, what began with one little boy's teddy bear has since become a global sensation, inspiring films, television programmes, toys and generations of readers around the world. Not bad for a bear of very little brain. Witness History from the BBC World Service was produced and presented by me, Jill Kersley. If you've enjoyed listening, then please try some of our other episodes. Search on the titles The Creation of Miffy, Pippi Longstocking and The Real Peter Pan. 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Thanks for listening. Bye now.
10: It is now 18 hours 40. Coming up, we have Starting Point, followed by Information for Nation Building. We will proceed after these messages.
11: Points on Guyana, Venezuela controversy translated into Arawak language.
12: Kashir mato ajahi to Guyana / Venezuela. Himay madoahi kuna. to huru ki re jito Guyana am a Venezuela na karputo. So hatu e hei ta ashebe ki shito an kona hibi. Ken bulletin tiri be kata kona 126 iwa koba. Arbitral award ta ashe asan. Ken shikwa no anto 1899 iwa loko. The boundary between Guyana and Venezuela has been set by treaty and binding legal process for approximately 126 years by way of an arbitral award which was handed down in 1899. Two, at that time, Venezuela agreed that the arbitration would be a full, perfect, and final settlement of the boundary. Kakuba Venezuela Kishitwaka to arbitration kuna. Tuhu to ebeto satuwabu ken hibituwabu ajahi wai amunisha tuhururu wai amunisha kiraji wai nakar kuna. However, in 1962, Venezuela rejected the 1819 arbitral award by questioning its validity. Hence, the controversy between Guyana and Venezuela began 63 years ago because of Venezuela's contention. Chajiki Karuho, 1962, Iwaloku, Venezuela, Boreda Chika to 1899 Arbitral Award, Adukutachi Mambo Tisakona, and Imaima Duambo to Kona 63, Iwajiki, Toboritim Benatiri to Award Katakona. Four years later in 1966, the United Kingdom / British Guyana and Venezuela signed the Geneva Agreement, where both parties agreed to settle Venezuela's contention of the nullity and validity of the 1899 award by diplomatic negotiations for a period of 4 years. Bichi Iwaljiki, 1966 Lukonro, the United Nations, the United Kingdom, Ka British Guyana, Kento Venezuela, Burita Abakata, Geneva Agreement Tasha Asan. Yonto Biama ta Jaja Nibia Piro Sabun to Venezuela Ima Imadua Hikuna. Alikatanta Misa Yamashirokon Tokata Burito Atukoba 1899. Bichi Viva Beata Trave Ajaja Duaha Tisa Dimbia to Ima Hikuna. 5. The Geneva Agreement also mandated the United Nations Secretary General to select a final means of settlement controversy if the parties fail to reach a solution or agree on another means of settlement. Tokata Geneva Agreement Tasha Asa Shikata Takuna Sabu to United Nations Shihimu Ba Tuchikimbia Aba Satuwabu Unabahi Ken Isahi to Imaimadwa Berobe Nakaru. 6. For over 50 years of the existence of the Geneva Agreement, several mechanisms were utilized, including a good office of process under the UN Secretary General to bring a final settlement to the controversy. But those mechanisms were unsuccessful. Karuhoda 50 Iwa Ajika to Geneva Agreement Kakilukuchi. Ama janturum mekabutumant kishida. Amuni aba satuwabu afisa mekabuni to UN shihi abu. Tibi dimbia to imaimadori abu. Ton trabe mekabuni uro shidanda. 7. As a result, in January 2018, the Secretary General of the United Nations concluded that no significant process had been made under the good offices process and referred the controversy to the International Court of Justice for resolution. Barihamaron tikishidi, tamanja koro tahamaron, karuhoda January 2018 loko, the United Nations shihi, dika hamako sabeto hamatali marituambo, to satuwabo afisa mekaboni lokwaria. Tradamaki to United Nations Shi Chicago Bato International Court of Justice Kabuluku Tawachikimbia to Isahi to Imaimadua Bero Nakaro. 8. In March 2018, Guyana filed an application with the International Court of Justice instituting proceedings against Venezuela. in which it asked the court to determine that the 1899 award is valid and binding on both states and that the lawful international boundary is the one established by the award. March 2018, Iwaloko, Guyana Mikodakoba, Ababori Tuatukata, to International Court of Justice, Amuru. 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In June 2018, Venezuela challenged the jurisdiction of the ICJ, arguing that the ICJ lacked jurisdiction to hear the case. June 2018, Iwaloko, Venezuela Jinaba to ICJ Rabudiki. In Adikoto, no. Tamu Ninjaro to Tatakona, Tadikimbia to Case Kona. 10. On December 2020, the court determined that it had jurisdiction to hear the case on the merits of Guyana's application concerning the validity of the arbitral award of 1899. December 2020, Iwaloko, the court Onabaka Eheima, Tamukada, Tadikimbia, to Isahi, to Case Guyana Baritashakona. Kehama Satuwabo to 1899 Award Amu Guyana Mu. 11. In December 2024, Guyana submitted to the court its final written brief on the merits of the case. December 2024, Iwaloko, Guyana Shikakoba to court Mu. Hamaron Boritoa to Hibi, Tabaritasha to case Lokoji. Meanwhile, Venezuela's final written submission is due to be filed on 11th of August, 2025. Trauma Kanakaruhu, Hibika to Boritoa to Kata, Venezuela Shikisha to Kotmu, Kaka, 11th August, 2025, Andi. 12. Thereafter, the court will schedule oral hearings on the merits of the case, to be followed by deliberations and issuance of its final judgment, which is anticipated in 2026. 12. Tragically, to court Andaha, Takanabimbia, Ajahi, to Sabeto, Baritasha, Ainikuhi, to case Amunisha. Adikotahi, ke Onabahi, Kotaha, Tragically. Ken Abasato Hibito Wago Onabahi Tishkoha Toho and Kuma to 2026 Iwaloko. 13. Guyana remains committed to the peaceful resolution of the controversy through the International Court of Justice process. And Guyana has pledged to abide by the court's decision, whatever it might be. Guyana Ashikoma Aba Mayako and Tohibihi to Imai Madoi na Konaria, to International Court of Justice Lokoji. Ken Guyana Maritaka Taloa, to Usombia, to Court Uchikishama, then Balikitinha, Halikajino Tandi, Ministry of Foreign Affairs and International Cooperation, April 8, 2025. Dikarim Bara Ajito, Ken Hururu Aunaka Tumukwato, April 8. Some definitions. Abasabu Ajahibe, treaty, written agreement between two or more states. Buritoatu Kata, Bianino, and Abasabu no Shikwabanana Kanroko. 2. Arbitration. Aba Isadahi, Satumaria Bia, Bianino Nakanroko. Baratatuna Loalokuchi. 3. Arbitral award, the result of an arbitration. Arbitral Bukihi, Hama Uchki Disha to Ajajadahi Makwaria. Rejected, did not accept. Misato, Waiko Ashika. Contention, Mashikinato Imai Madwahi. Nullity, invalidity of no legal worth or value, Abarem Bakoro. and Marco Satuyaha. 7. Mandated, give an order or make compulsory. Banishaha, Bishika Aba Ajahi to Hamatali Hibimbia, Mona Banim Bare. Controversy, disagreement, Imai Madwahi, Imai Madwahi. Mechanism, ways or system, Halikata Hamatali Mekebun.

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1: Thank you, Michelle. 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
2: Listen to me. This is big time stuff. Why do I say that? 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And we've answered that question to the NCN app.
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2: Correct.
1: This is awesome. 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And members of the diaspora could lock in and you could look at the news. 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
2: Of course. 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
2: The answer is we got to evolve. If we want to keep up with what's happening in our world, we have to be able to give people news now. One of the things our CEO here at NCN says a lot of the time is that the deadline for news is no longer at 6 o'clock.
1: Yeah.
2: It is right now.
1: It's right
2: and
1: now.
2: We have to be able to answer that question. And we've been able to do that through the development of this app and now through promoting. 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
6: Sonia, you think people easy? 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
7: And when the place flood, them just be the first to complain.
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7: And me own got in toothpaste, a change of underwear and clothing, toilet paper and soap.
8: Guyana, our country, our responsibility.
9: Well, I'm Steve. I ain't seen the pit today, partner. You don't say lighting in your hammock like you got egg.
10: By this fever and shivering got me bad. What week me go for work?
9: What's 2 minutes you talking about, no? Salon, you got fever? You sure is that malaria you got?
10: By me, no. I sick like doggy, plus I broke.
9: But now you gotta go and get tested. I mean, not because you got fever mean you got malaria, but it's best to be safe than sorry.
10: The man said I got bush growing in the back of the camp that is carried down the malaria. I gonna buy some of them to just drink home.
9: But I use a mukorwa. You gotta get tested so you can know if you got the malaria, plus know what kind. Here one, each malaria has got different treatment. I had Vivax the other day, and I had to drink the pill for 14 days straight. Now I strong like hers, I'm making the load.
10: Shucks, boy. Hey, this thing sounds serious, champ. I feel like I'm going to take this test. Me neighbor, they're sick, plus Brock.
11: Testing and treatment is your first step to getting back to work. Take care of yourself, because this little mosquito is big problems.
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14: 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Join your hosts, Kiana Wilberg and Fariza Hanif, as they dive deep into the heart of topical issues.
15: Welcome to this week's episode of Starting Point. I'm your host, Fariza Hanif, and I'm joined by Kiana Wilberg. Every citizen is entitled to feel safe at home, in their community, and to have the confidence that law enforcement agencies will respond swiftly when crime occurs. Over the past 6 years, the government has made considerable investments to build capacity and modernize public security systems. Today, we examine how those efforts are shaping the fight against crime and what more is needed to build safer communities. Joining us for this discussion is the Minister of Home Affairs, the Honorable Onyeche Wallron. Minister, welcome back to Starting Point.
16: Thank you. Good morning. Good morning, ladies. It's a pleasure being
15: Indeed.
16: Here.
15: Yes. We love having you. Minister, you are responsible for a portfolio that touches people when they're most vulnerable, mm-hmm. from crime to public safety concerns, yeah. immigration, emergency response. What is the biggest challenges or weaknesses that you have found since you've been appointed to this portfolio as it relates to Guyana's internal security system? And what are you doing about it, or what have you done about it?
16: Right. It's a loaded question. But a year being in the portfolio, you started your opening statement by saying the investments that government has made in the security sector, unprecedented investment, from 2020 to 2025, $140 billion plus. This year alone, $100 billion earmarked for the security sector. And that is because we consider as a government the security and safety of our people mm-hmm. as paramount. As you said, that people cannot, we have tremendous development happening in our country. We find that people are the standard of living. They are more concerned about that, and security and safety is in the core of the of a earmark and benchmark for a good standard of living. If it is that you live in fancy houses and you have a great job, you drive a great car, and you can't feel safe and secure in your country, then that standard of living is not as it should be. And it reflects a poor standard of living. So the security sector in which I now, public security in which I now oversee, it is with that, it's always that in mind. Are the citizens feeling safer and more secure despite the investment? And I don't believe a government can ever declare a win with crime, because one victim to a crime is too much, too uh-huh. many. However, we have seen significant decline in serious crime since 2020, 2025, tremendous decline. In fact, the half-year report, Guyana's half-year report for this year has declared a 16% decline in serious crime. When we stand, and I've been in these conferences with the rest of the region and our Caribbean brothers and sisters, everyone is seeing an increase. Guyana stands apart from our Caribbean neighbors in respect to the decline in serious crime. So we are seeing returns from their investment. But once again, what is the citizen experiencing? What are the experiences? And that is why you would see me going to police stations. What is the service that the citizen is getting? How often do calls go unanswered? Uh-huh. These are the data. This is the data that needs to, attention needs to be paid to that. And this year we have earmarked a few billion in respect to modernizing, digitizing the Guyana police force. This means the police stations recording which calls come when they go unanswered, because that is one of the major challenges that we have. We need to be able to track and record when people say they pick up the phone and they can't get an answer, because that adds to insecurity. Mm-hmm. We need to be able to record when a person enters the country at any one of our borders and they have a bad experience. What happens on the road? And so the program to digitize continues. We are now doing our approach to crime and crime prevention is less reactive. We wait until something happens and then mm-hmm. you go and respond. It's now proactive, preventative, building up intelligence data to be able to address crime before it happens. And so we're doing more crime mapping. And if you see, I would go to the, when we go to the police station, there's often a board with statistics that we look at. That helps to map the hotspots in that particular district. And so that tailors your response to the district. So these are the ways in which we are anticipating and preventing crime. And we are seeing results.
15: Mm-hmm. I agree with you when you say that, you know, you can never win with crime. Yeah.
17: But there's, like you mentioned, there's a decrease in serious crimes. And stats don't always reflect how people truly feel, as you correctly mentioned as well. But do you really believe that Guyanese feel safer today? And what do you say to those who don't?
16: That we are, all of our programs and policies in respect to the security sector is to make sure that our citizens feel the effect, feel safer, feel more secure. 800 CCTV in our Safe Country program, it was rolled out between in the 5 years. That is with a view so that we are able to address and capture crime when it happens, so we get fast and easy prosecution. This year, again, $5 billion is going to be earmarked for, the continued expansion of our Safe City and our Safe Country program. Most regions of Guyana have those cameras. We're planning on expanding. We have seen tremendous results, positive results from the cameras. Just yesterday, there was an incident, unfortunately, with one of our employees at the Ministry of Home Affairs, where attacked a girl, a young lady. So in my day, when I was a magistrate sitting on a bench, something like that happens. We didn't have cameras around. And so you had to rely on eyewitness evidence. Mm-hmm. You had to have a long trial and so. But everyone saw yesterday clearly the attack, the vicious attack on the young lady. And so it's very easy to dispense with these matters. And so you find it with it, all other aspects of crime. The clear-up rate is faster, swifter. So people can feel a sense of satisfaction that they don't have to languish and wait for years for their matters to be resolved, for a robbery to be resolved, because we're tracking these things. These things are able to be captured in the CCTV, in the camera system. It's been a tremendous breakthrough in terms of the prevention and solving of crime. And we'll continue to do those kinds of... the camera system doesn't only track the crime as it occurs. We are able to track when a particular person of interest, facial recognition, we're able to use that to understand where people are being harbored. And so the technology that we have implemented, that we continue to be deployed, will continue to ensure that our people are safer. We have more cameras being deployed, more training for our police officers in terms of intelligence-led crime fighting, as opposed to just trying to solve a crime after it happens.
18: Mm-hmm. Minister, in the case that you mentioned moments ago, what action has been taken against the person who assaulted that young lady?
16: Oh, he will be charged. He is currently on station bail, but he will be charged, and my recommendation is that he be terminated. Yes.
18: Okay. Minister, you spoke about the technology that has been implemented to help with crime fighting.
17: But there's also another important aspect, and that is the investigative capacity of the Guyana Police Force. What has been done during your time to ensure that this capacity is strengthened?
16: Yes. That's an excellent question, because a crime can occur, you know the perpetrator, someone comes, they testify, they can't testify that this is the perpetrator. If it's a crime that is, an instrument is being used, like robbery on the arms with a firearm the investigative capacity helps you, a thorough and robust investigation helps to secure a conviction, which is what you ultimately want. You want the person, the perpetrator, to feel the penalty and the results of the crime. And many times and too often in past, that is where the enforcement part of crime fighting has faltered, because there is lack of capacity in terms of handling evidence. We have good lawyers around, and so so investigative capacity has improved. One, as we have mentioned, that you're removing the human bias, the human element. by having the technology. Mm-hmm. You have the cameras. So you're pretty sure that this is the person you've seen. So it removes the need for eyewitness testimony. And then there is the capacity building in terms of how you handle receiving statements. Because the statement that you take from a potential witness has to be able to stand up in court.
17: Yes.
16: And so the training is needed for that. How do you, as a police officer, make sure that your statement that the person is given, the witness is given, potential witness and victim, is going to be able to hold up in court? What are the elements of that you need to include in the statement? And so statement making, evidence processing, lots of times that falters as well. How do you preserve the evidence while we wait for the conclusion of the trial? So we are spending tremendous amount of resources in training police officers. 500 police officers alone have been trained in this evidence processing. We're also building up capacity of the forensic lab so that we're able to process our own evidence right here in Ghana, so our samples don't have to be sent abroad, which is also can be problematic. So to be able to do that processing right here, whether it's ballistics and toxicology reports, and have them, so building up the capacity of our lab to be able to do that. Many times, in some cases, because we didn't have the capacity to test like a particular ballistic, a particular weapon, or to test for a specific drug, we have the cases have all faltered. And then it's the presentation in court. Police prosecutors, we're now, with the help of the Attorney General Chambers, some of our prosecutors, police prosecutors, are actually lawyers. We have more police being sponsored a scholarship by the government to get that legal training, go to get their LEC, legal education training, so they're able to prosecute better in court. So it's the entire chain. We are building that capacity, so from investigation to prosecution, to be able to bring success in these crime and crime fight. You cannot effectively say you've solved a crime if you're not able to secure the prosecution.
17: Yeah. Minister, is there a particular reform that you are passionate about that you would like to see delivered or implemented by 2027? Reform of the police force, the overall security architecture?
16: I smile when I say this. I think that my greatest aim is to see the institutionalization of integrity. That regardless of who is minister, who is the commissioner, that every police officer should conduct their job with integrity and professionalism. And I believe that we are on our way there. The promotion requirements for promotion is no longer because of your years of service, you're sitting on the job that you get promoted. The standards for promotion should be based on your service, your record, disciplinary records, and these things, to be able to show that you are suited for leadership. I believe that if there is any infraction from any police officer, it should be written up and put in their file, because ultimately that police officer wants to get to move up, because we are also creating a pathway for a career in the police force. We have engineers, lawyers, doctors, psychologists, mechanics. They can see themselves at a pathway to get for a career. But that ought not to come automatically. It should come on the basis of merit. And so the idea is now is to keep a standard that is clear, that is not based on who you know and who knows you, but a standard in which all police officers can attain to. And it helps with morale as well, that, okay, if I know that if I do this, I comply, I can get promote it. If I don't, I can, it will put go against my record. The body camera investment is also a way in which we're dealing with police bad behavior, misconduct yeah. on the roadways, having to wear the body cams. The investment in the body cams, the 5,000 body cams across the country, that they are when they are interacting with the public, to wear the body cam so we can see and be able to process that interaction. That too helps. There has to be an understanding that bad behavior is not rewarded, that misconduct mm-hmm. is not rewarded. I will not get into, because some of it is personal records, but mm-hmm. I know there has been in this year or so that more police officers that have been had to face the court than ever before. Mm. But I don't want the story of the police force and the discipline services to be one of misconduct, because there are many, many hardworking and dedicated men and women in uniform, and the misconduct of a few should not overshadow the sacrifice of so many other officers. But the issue of integrity continues to be something that I believe will transform our society in a way that that money could never do.
17: Yeah. Mm-hmm. You know, you speak about the reforms, you speak about the integrity of the members of the force, discipline services, but you're still dealing with allegations of bribery and misconduct, and you've seen some of that surface recently. Do you think enough is being done to hold these officers accountable? And I'm also really curious too, a lot of people say that police ranks take bribes because they're not being paid enough. Do you think so?
16: Oh, absolutely not. With the 300 promotion that President Ali announced, was it 300 or 300? It was uh-huh. a large number of promotions. Uh-huh. I was not minister at the time. That has opened the pathway for more income from police officers than they've ever had. That stagnation also stagnated their salaries. Uh-huh. They have access to 1% loans from the credit union. We are investing as government in the welfare of all of our police officers. Brand new facilities, accommodation. Just recently, we had an engagement with them to talk about how they can use their the financial system to legally improve their financial standing in terms of saving bonds and in ways to invest in property that is made available to them at such low mortgage rates that are available now. So letting them see that there are ways and that there are alternative ways that when they leave the police force, they leave empowered and better, and their family is still so. We are finding that more and more people are beginning to see that there's more desire to enter the police force because they're seeing that this is a pathway for betterment. This is a pathway in which I can earn outside of the other dark corners of earning capacity. So definitely, the strength of the police force has increased almost 8,000. The more people are trying to enter the police force, of course, we are keeping the standards in terms of education requirements. And they are seeing that when they pursue their education, it's an opportunity for promotion and a bigger salary. So this is a bright time for young people uh-huh. To come into the Ghana Police Force, and they are earning and doing really well. Housing and welfare, all of those things are provided for. And we continue to invest in the welfare of our police officers. So it's not just about salary. It's about the fact that your loans and mortgages are below the national levels, that and so you're able to access income. You're able to access have home ownership at a younger age. That is not a burden on you financially. The loans from the credit unions, the fact that when they are outside of town, the accommodation is also provided for, transportation. The police officers and ranks are much better off than they were many years ago. Welfare should not be an afterthought, and it continues to be something, the welfare of our ranks, foremost in the mind of a government, mm-hmm. as we expect them to go out there and to sacrifice. They see the worst. They're dealing with the worst of us, and so we believe that their welfare should be paramount.
17: Minister, we want to touch on some issues that we've seen recently in the news. Mm-hmm. There has been some disturbance in vigilance, and this pertains to the disappearance of two Surinamese men. What can you tell us about the circumstances surrounding the situation, and what has been the approach of the police in addressing any unrest?
16: So the police crime fighting has been dealing with this. The idea is to address it's de-escalate. Mm-hmm. It's not to escalate. And so the police force has done a pretty good job, in my view, of acting with restraint. They were fired at. The fire service, when they turned up to extinguish the fire, there were missiles of all kinds were thrown at these men and women who turned up to just do their jobs. Mm-hmm. And while we support people's need to protest and to have their voices heard, to put our young men and women in harm's way for whatever grievance, it's unacceptable. That being said, the police force has been able to de-escalate the situation. We currently have joint services patrol in the evenings, in the nights to maintain that peace. But the police force has been able to deal and de-escalate that situation.
17: Mm-hmm. There's another issue that I'd like us to address as well, and that concerns the sexual allegations against the head of SOPU, Faisal Karim Bashk. Can you confirm that an official complaint was filed, and can you tell us about what's the next course of action?
16: Yes. The young lady who's been removed from, at her request, from SOPU, she worked there. So she
17: removed as in transferred?
16: She transferred, mm-hmm. yeah, at her request, mm-hmm. yes. She has been transferred, not forcibly removed yet. So she's not no longer under the influence of the in a situation where she might mm-hmm. be uncomfortable. Yes, I can confirm that she has given a statement. I'm informed from the commissioner that a team has been set up to deal with this investigation. The investigation would entail getting statements from the other persons in whom they think it would be appropriate to get statements, and statements from the accused, who is the Deputy Commissioner Karim Bashk, and then to hold a formal confrontation.
17: And this is a process that happens for any rape allegation made against anyone.
16: The fact is that Mr. Karim Bash is at the helm of the police force. He's a deputy commissioner. Mm-hmm. And so there's a particular procedure that has to be followed. And so he is the confrontation that will be held from the team that will be assigned.

0: go be sent on administrative leave pending the investigation, and that is my view. And
1: And whose authority is it to send him on administrative leave while the investigation continues?
0: So that is a good question, because the Police Service Commission ultimately should be the one to do that. Barring the fact that it's not currently constituted, mm-hmm. I would assume that it would have to be in the hands of it's a discussion we need to have with the commissioner, mm-hmm. and myself as to how we address that.
2: But Minister, given that layout and the chain of command and how those things happen, what message would you give to women, or anyone rather, who is within the force and they've probably experienced sexual assault of any degree and they're perhaps fearful of speaking up? What would you say to them?
0: I believe when I took up this portfolio, those are one of the issues that I have addressed. The issue of young women, and I believe and I know for sure that this young woman who came to me as a result of my saying and always saying to the young ranks, because female and male,
1: correct, mm-hmm.
0: to that my door is always open, that it will never be an instance where I will allow victimization if you make a complaint against an officer, a senior officer. And my warning to the senior officer then, as it is now, is that it's a offense to let me say this. It is, as a Minister of Home Affairs, my job is my role is not to assess guilt or innocence. It's to make sure that the process, if there's an allegation, that for both the victim, the alleged victim and the alleged perpetrator, that they are able to have a fair, transparent process in which this matter is adjudicated and properly investigated, fairly, without favor. And if there is a disciplinary repercussions that has arisen out of the investigation, that to be pursued, or if it's criminal charges coming out of the investigation, that be pursued. So my role is to make sure that that process is protected. Mm-hmm. That, with that being said, having spoken to the young lady who came to me in good faith, made the
1: allegation.
0: At that point in time, a report has to be made, mm-hmm. because you have. So I want all of our young ranks to know that, one, that I'm open to listening. I'm an attorney by profession. I can perhaps help you to understand when an offense is being constituted. The Sexual Offences Act, though, and I will repeat this, says in the section that relates to rape is vitiated when there is consent. The Sexual Offences Act indicates that where the circumstances of consent, a woman can't consent if she's asleep, mm-hmm. a woman can't consent if she's drunk, a woman can't. And a woman, the presumption that a woman consented to a sexual relationship is rebutted if that person is in a power dynamic, mm-hmm. where the person that she had, he or she had the sexual engagement with, is a person who's a supervisor. Mm-hmm. So the accuser, who is the superior, will now be in a place where he or she has to be in court to prove that this young lady or young man consented to the sexual, because the court will not assume that there was consent, mm-hmm. because of the power dynamic.

0: And so just because of that, the superiors should refrain from having sexual relationships with these younger, with their juniors.
1: Mm-hmm.
0: With that being said, I also am not in a place where I want to judge if adult persons want to have a relationship. That is the thing. But the dynamics of the power dynamics removes and places a burden that there's no consent to sexual intimacy and a sexual relationship. So the best thing is to just is to stay away, because if there's an allegation made, and an allegation has to be made, if an allegation is made, then the court is going to assume that the presumption is, the legal presumption is that this was rape.
1: Mm-hmm. But there should be no worry at all that due to superiority or seniority that you are beyond the reach of the law.
0: Absolutely not. No one, everyone is accountable to the law, regardless of what rank you hold, how long you've held it, however you may be. Everyone is accountable to the law. Our young people need to know this, because what kind of society do we have if we feel that the law only applies to a certain kind of person, mm-hmm. or a certain segment of person who they know, who would know? We cannot. Then the entire fabric of our law enforcement just falls apart.
1: Yeah,
0: absolutely not.
2: But getting back to the core of Kiana's question is, well, her initial question, there's a safe space that you have where any rank of the joint services or discipline forces can come to you and tell you what's been happening as it relates to any allegations.
0: Absolutely, absolutely. And I believe I've set that tone.
1: Mm-hmm.
0: Because, you know, my staff will tell you at my office, we get not necessarily complaints, but people who just want a listening ear to speak about their welfare, get advice. And I would like for that to continue. Just the few days ago, I went to the training school and spoke with the young trainees as well. Give each one of them my phone number. Let them, because sometimes you feel that you are captive to an organization and you don't have a voice.
1: Yeah.
0: And I will continue to have a space for all young people to come in junior ranks, mm-hmm. especially, and senior ranks too, who wish to come and speak about anything that they might be uncomfortable with. Because we can't shy away from the fact that there's a culture, right, that encouraged, you know, the silence, seniority. You were supposed to be, you know, you're supposed to be afraid, not speak up, and so we want to change that culture.
1: Yeah.
0: Yeah.
1: Minister, coming into this post, you've been a strong advocate for prison reform, and you've said multiple times that prisons cannot simply punish individuals and then send them back to society. So what has rehabilitation looked like for you?
0: Thank you for that. The couple weeks ago, I had the first set of parolees after 4 or 5 years. So we started to re-implement the parole program, which is the persons who have served an extended length of time. They go off on parole, supervised. And this is all part of making sure that people are still in their productive ages and not languishing in prison,
1: mm-hmm.
0: that we can redirect them. And so a lot of attention is being paid to the rehabilitation in terms of education. I pay specific attention to young people, late teens, early 20s, who are coming into the prison system. What can we do to rehabilitate this person while he or she is in the prison is in the prison service. What particular skill that we can continue to hone in on? And so that continues, that the Prison Act that will give us more legal bandwidth to do more with integration.
2: Mm-hmm.
0: Because while we are making progress and doing more in terms of skills building, counseling, I'm bringing in more programs, sports programs. They have started back doing the boxing. If you notice, some prisoners mm-hmm. are back doing mm-hmm. boxing. So those are all initiatives to get our young people back interested in sport and the discipline that comes with participating in sport. But we also need a more structured reintegration. We mm-hmm. have to make sure that can be properly supervised.
2: Mm-hmm.
0: So while you can commute a sentence, but still make sure that they are monitored.
2: Mm-hmm.
0: And so that program, that is what we still need building out to make sure that we are reintegrating safely into society.
2: Mm-hmm. Yeah. And ensuring that all of the training that's being done, it's actually churning out individuals who are productive members of society and they're not
0: committing the crime again. Yes, absolutely. In fact, when a lot of them who are going out, who have been trained, whether to use the joinery and carpentry and stuff, we are making sure that we put them, redirect them, whether it's private sector. That's another mm-hmm. discussion we're having with the private sector, GCCI, is to direct them to places that will need their skill.
2: Mm-hmm.
0: And we know that skills are needed. Give them a kit. We call it the Fresh Start Kit for those who want to start with a business. And so, yes, absolutely. When we don't just leave them, especially those that we have had do the CXC, we want them to direct them to places, assist them with the entry back into society, what it is that you hear, these are the options that you have in terms of employment and use of your skills. Yeah.
2: How concerned are you about the movement of illegal drugs in Guyana, especially as the economy and our international connectivity expand? Do you think traffickers are becoming more sophisticated than the enforcement capabilities?
0: Guyana's drug problem, the drug trade in Guyana has become, and the approach to it has become more transnational.
2: Uh-huh.
0: It's no, our fight against drugs is not a one agency approach anymore. We have, it has to be interagency.
2: Uh-huh.
0: And what we're also, our approach has been to, by the way, KANU has been doing a tremendous job, and the Guyana Police Force Narcotics Units, in terms of seizures of narcotics. But our biggest issue right now is the fact that Guyana is a transshipment point. The drugs are moving through Guyana to get to Africa and
2: uh-huh.
0: Europe.
2: Uh-huh.
0: And so the policies and the programs and operations that we are currently implementing is to circumvent that. That people, transnational criminal organizations, should not find a safe haven in Guyana.
2: Yes.
0: And that is what we have been able to uproot. And so sometimes you see there's announcement of large shipments mm-hmm. being circumvented in cargo outside of Guyana borders. That's
2: yes.
0: the interception started here. So cooperation with the Interpol, the U.S. Marshal Service, we've cemented and built on those relationships, and we are doing more in terms of combating drug
2: yes.
0: through these transnational organizations and organized crime. So I'm heartened at the kind of work we've been doing, but I have to underscore that it's a work that is done in partnership with so many agencies, international and international.
2: Mm-hmm. Minister,
1: On the issue of transnational threats, we've seen Guyana record some pretty considerable cases and records of success where this is concerned. But I want to know, how prepared are we? Because it comes back to the point that Fariza was making in her question. The more the economy expands, we're seeing the sophistication of the networks and the way in which organized crime is happening. Mm-hmm. How prepared is the Guyana Police Force and its other sister agencies to respond to the organized crime? So yeah. We had the issue, the question mm-hmm. of the drugs, and yes. now this.
0: Right. So we are not waiting for the threats to happen. We are anticipating that Guyana will become vulnerable, more vulnerable as we develop mm-hmm. the Barajagyo-Demerara River Bridge. From the time that we started that project, we knew that it's a potential national threat. Right. And so there mm-hmm. are ways, there are systems put in place to monitor and secure that bridge. Similarly, our sections of our border, we have been I'm constrained to speak as to the things that we're doing, but just to know that we are forward-looking, even with the use of AI to treat with the threats that will come and that will emerge. But we are anticipating, and our response has to be anticipatory. We have to be forward-looking and forward-planning, and we are those discussions and planning is happening in the security sector.
1: Yeah. Minister, thank you for those insights. We've now come to the sort of interesting part of our show today.
0: Oh, really?
1: And that's where you pull one of the questions from our mystery bowl of oddball questions. You'll pass the envelope to Fariza and she'll read what you selected.
2: That's a good one.
0: Who prepared these? Okay.
2: This is the culprit.
0: Okay, I'll take the pink.
1: Okay.
0: We're not doing blue today.
2: Yes. Mm-hmm. And there's also Breast Cancer Awareness Month.
0: That's right.
1: Yes. Correct. So you can pass it to Fariza.
2: She'll read it for
1: yes.
2: you.
0: Oh, my dear. Yes. I just came from the Armenian Heritage pageant, and I wasn't...
2: You sure you want to answer this question?
0: Oh, boy. She prepared the question. Now she's afraid of the answer.
2: What are you prepared to do with officers found in illegal activities?
0: They absolutely have to be charged. The speaking with the commanders and those in charge of the CID across the country, mm-hmm. because it's not just Georgetown, across the region, is that if you find a colleague in wrongdoing, a report has to be made, mm-hmm. and they need to be treated with. So what you're finding, because they're friends or your squaddy, mm-hmm. you know, reports are not made when there's wrongdoing, and I've been interrogating those folks when we find the instances, and I admit we don't always find out, but more attention is being placed to that, whether it's a traffic infraction, not reporting an illegal find in some area, mm-hmm. once we find that those things are not reported, the presumption is that you're in collusion if you don't report.
2: Mm-hmm.
0: So
1: sorry.
0: They ought to. Those reports have to be made because you can't really enforce or sanction if there's not even a complaint.
2: Correct.
0: So you have to make the report.
1: That's right.
0: So that is where how we're being addressed, regardless of who you are, and particularly in the police force, that has to be encouraged, and it continues to be encouraged that they be charged. And the commissioner and the deputy commissioners know that that's the way I feel about it.
2: Okay.
0: We don't, while the police force needs to be expanded, it's more about quality over quantity. We don't need the bad actors. So send them off. You know, send them off. Let us deal with people who are dedicated, have integrity, and really are interested in serving the people of Guyana. serving our citizens.
2: I love that. A beautiful way to end this podcast.
1: Yes. Minister, thank you very much for sharing your insights. I know that our audience learned quite a lot about what has been happening in the past year, and we look forward to seeing your progress for 2027.
0: Thank you. Thank you, ladies. It was a pleasure.
1: Indeed. To our audience, thank you as well for joining us. This has been your episode of Starting Point. We'll see you next week, same time, same place, with more insights from thought leaders across Guyana. Take care.
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4: President Dr. Mohamed Irfan Ali has outlined Guyana's debt history, noting that the country's debt moved from more than 600% of GDP when the PPPC took office in 1992 to below 30% today. This was disclosed during a conversation.
5: Over the past number of days, I've seen a lot of conversation in relation to Guyana's debt history. And I think very important for us to have an informed conversation on our debt history and to understand various periods of our development. And for you, given the facts and given the true understanding of